0: more shame, no more struggle. No more walking through the valley of the shadow. No cancer, no depression. No unanswered questions, no more searching. For we will see your glory. We will see the glory of your face. We will see your glory. 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
1: Foremost among those who were called to lead the church from the darkness of popery into the light of a purer faith stood Martin Luther. Zealous, ardent, and devoted, knowing no fear but the fear of God, and acknowledging no foundation for religious faith but the Holy Scriptures, Luther was the man for his time. Through him, God accomplished a great work for the reformation of the church and the enlightenment of the world. Like the first heralds of the gospel, Luther sprang from the ranks of poverty. His early years were spent in the humble home of a German peasant. By daily toil as a miner, his father earned the means for his education. He intended him for a lawyer, but God purposed to make him a builder in the great temple that was rising so slowly through the centuries. Hardship, privation, and severe discipline were the school in which infinite wisdom prepared Luther for the important mission of his life. Luther's father was a man of strong and active mind and great force of character, honest, resolute, and straightforward. He was true to his convictions of duty, let the consequences be what they might. His sterling good sense led him to regard the monastic system with distrust. He was highly displeased when Luther, without his consent, entered a monastery. And it was 2 years before the father was reconciled to his son, and even then his opinions remained the same. Luther's parents bestowed great care upon the education and training of their children. They endeavored to instruct them in the knowledge of God and the practice of Christian virtues. The father's prayer often ascended in the hearing of his son, that the child might remember the name of the Lord and one day aid in the advancement of his truth. Every advantage for moral or intellectual culture which their life of toil permitted them to enjoy was eagerly improved by these parents. Their efforts were earnest and persevering to prepare their children for a life of piety and usefulness. With their firmness and strength of character, they sometimes exercised too great severity. But the reformer himself, though conscious that in some respects they had erred, found in their discipline more to approve than to condemn. At school, where he was sent at an early age, Luther was treated with harshness and even violence. So great was the poverty of his parents that upon going from home to school in another town, he was for a time obliged to obtain his food by singing from door to door, and he often suffered from hunger. The gloomy, superstitious ideas of religion then prevailing filled him with fear. He would lie down at night with a sorrowful heart, looking forward with trembling to the dark future, and in constant terror at the thought of God as a stern, unrelenting judge, a cruel tyrant, rather than a kind heavenly father. Yet under so many and so great discouragements, Luther pressed resolutely forward toward the high standard of moral and intellectual excellence which attracted his soul. He thirsted for knowledge, and the earnest and practical character of his mind led him to desire the solid and useful rather than the showy and superficial. When at the age of 18 he entered the University of Erfurt, his situation was more favorable and his prospects were brighter than in his earlier years. His parents, having by thrift and industry acquired a competence, they were able to render him all needed assistance. And the influence of judicious friends had somewhat lessened the gloomy effects of his former training. He applied himself to the study of the best authors, diligently treasuring their most weighty thoughts and making the wisdom of the wise his own. Even under the harsh discipline of his former instructors, he had early given promise of distinction, and with favorable influence, his mind rapidly developed. A retentive memory, a lively imagination, strong reasoning powers, and untiring application soon placed him in the foremost rank among his associates. Intellectual discipline ripened his understanding and aroused an activity of mind and a keenness of perception that were preparing him for the conflicts of his life. The fear of the Lord dwelt in the heart of Luther, enabling him to maintain his steadfastness of purpose and leading him to deep humility before God. He had an abiding sense of his dependence upon divine aid, and he did not fail to begin each day with prayer, while his heart was continually breathing a petition for guidance and support. D'Aubigné, in Book 2, Chapter 2, declares, "To pray well, he often said, is the better half of study." While one day examining the books in the library of the university, Luther discovered a Latin Bible. Such a book he had never before seen. He was ignorant even of its existence. He had heard portions of the gospel and epistles which were read to the people at public worship, and he supposed that these were the entire Bible. Now, for the first time, he looked upon the whole of God's Word. With mingled awe and wonder, he turned the sacred pages. With quickened pulse and throbbing heart, he read for himself the words of life, pausing now and then to exclaim, "Oh, that God would give me such a book for myself!" This was quoted also from D'Aubigny, Book 2, Chapter 2. Angels of heaven were by his side, and rays of light from the throne of God revealed the treasures of truth to his understanding. He had ever feared to offend God, but now the deep conviction of his condition as a sinner took hold upon him as never before. To find peace with God. An earnest desire to be free from sin and to find peace with God led him at last to enter a cloister and devote himself to a monastic life. Here he was required to perform the lowest drudgery and to beg from house to house. He was at an age when respect and appreciation are most eagerly craved, and these menial offices were deeply mortifying to his natural feelings. But he patiently endured this humiliation, believing that it was necessary because of his sins. Every moment that could be spared from his daily duties, he employed in study, robbing himself of sleep and grudging even the time spent at his scanty meals. Above everything else, he delighted in the study of God's Word. He had found a Bible chained to the convent wall, and to this he often repaired. As his convictions of sin deepened, he sought by his own works to obtain pardon and peace. He led a most rigorous life, endeavoring by fasting, vigils, and scourgings to subdue the evils of his nature, from which the monastic life had brought no release. He shrank from no sacrifice by which he might attain to that purity of heart which would enable him to stand approved before God. "I was indeed a pious monk," he afterward said, "and followed the rules of my order more strictly than I can express. If ever monk could obtain heaven by his monkish works, I should certainly have been entitled to it. If it had continued much longer, I should have carried my mortifications even to death." This is from the same source, Book 2, Chapter 3. As the result of this painful discipline, he lost strength and suffered from fainting spasms, from the effects of which he never fully recovered. But with all his efforts, his burdened soul found no relief. He was at last driven to the verge of despair. When it appeared to Luther that all was lost, God raised up a friend and helper for him. The pious Staupitz opened the Word of God to Luther's mind and bade him look away from himself, cease the contemplation of infinite punishment for the violation of God's law, and look to Jesus, his sin-pardoning Savior. Instead of torturing yourself on account of your sins, throw yourself into the Redeemer's arms. Trust in him, in the righteousness of his life, in the atonement of his death. Listen to the Son of God. He became man to give you the assurance of divine favor. Love him who first loved you. This quotation from the same source, Book 2, Chapter 4. Thus spoke this messenger of mercy. His words made a deep impression upon Luther's mind. After many a struggle with long-cherished errors, he was enabled to grasp the truth, and peace came to his troubled soul. A professorship at Wittenberg. Luther was ordained a priest and was called from the cloister to a professorship in the University of Wittenberg. Here he applied himself to the study of the scriptures in the original tongues. He began to lecture upon the Bible, and the book of Psalms, the Gospels, and the Epistles were opened to the understanding of crowds of delighted listeners. Staupitz, his friend and superior, urged him to ascend the pulpit and preach the Word of God. Luther hesitated, feeling himself unworthy to speak to the people in Christ's stead. It was only after a long struggle that he yielded to the solicitation of his friends. Already he was mighty in the Scriptures, and the grace of God rested upon him. His eloquence captivated his hearers. The clearness and power with which he presented the truth convinced their understanding, and his fervor touched their hearts. Luther was still a true son of the papal church and had no thought that he would ever be anything else. In the providence of God, he was led to visit Rome. He pursued his journey on foot, lodging at the monasteries on the way. At a convent in Italy, he was filled with wonder at the wealth, magnificence, and luxury that he witnessed. Endowed with a princely revenue, the monks dwelt in splendid apartments, attired themselves in the richest and most costly robes, and feasted at a sumptuous table. With painful misgivings, Luther contrasted this scene with the self-denial and hardship of his own life. His mind was becoming perplexed. On Pilate's staircase, at last he beheld in the distance the seven-hilled city. With deep emotion, he prostrated himself upon the earth, exclaiming, "Holy Rome, I salute thee." D'Aubigné, Book 2, Chapter 6. He entered the city, visited the churches, listened to the marvelous tales repeated by priests and monks, and performed all the ceremonies required. Everywhere, he looked upon scenes that filled him with astonishment and horror. He saw that iniquity existed among all classes of the clergy. He heard indecent jokes from prelates and was filled with horror at their awful profanity, even during Mass. As he mingled with the monks and citizens, he met dissipation, debauchery. Turn where he would, in the place of sanctity, he found profanation. "No one can imagine," he wrote, "what sins and infamous actions are committed in Rome. They must be seen and heard to be believed. Thus they are in the habit of saying, if there is a hell, Rome is built over it. It is an abyss whence issues every kind of sin." D'Aubigné, Book 2, Chapter 6. By a recent decretal, an indulgence had been promised by the Pope to all who should ascend upon their knees Pilate's staircase, said to have been descended by our Savior on leaving the Roman judgment hall, and to have been miraculously conveyed from Jerusalem to Rome. Luther was one day devoutly climbing these steps when suddenly a voice like thunder seemed to say to him, "The just shall live by faith." Romans 1:17. He sprang to his feet and hastened from the place in shame and horror. That text never lost its power upon his soul. From that time he saw more clearly than ever before the fallacy of trusting to human works for salvation and the necessity of constant faith in the merits of Christ. His eyes had been opened and were never again to be closed to the delusions of the papacy. When he turned his face from Rome, he had turned away also in heart, and from that time the separation grew wider until he severed all connection with the papal church. After his return from Rome, Luther received at the University of Wittenberg the degree of Doctor of Divinity. Now he was at liberty to devote himself as never before to the scriptures that he loved. He had taken a solemn vow to study carefully and to preach with fidelity the Word of God, not the sayings and doctrines of the popes, all the days of his life. He was no longer the mere monk or professor, but the authorized herald of the Bible. He had been called as a shepherd to feed the flock of God that were hungering and thirsting for the truth. He firmly declared that Christians should receive no other doctrines than those which rest on the authority of the sacred scriptures. These words struck at the very foundation of papal supremacy. They contained the vital principle of the Reformation. Luther saw the danger of exalting human theories above the Word of God. He fearlessly attacked the speculative infidelity of the schoolmen and opposed the philosophy and theology which had so long held a controlling influence upon the people. He denounced such studies as not only worthless but pernicious, and sought to turn the minds of his hearers from the sophistries of philosophers and theologians to the eternal truths set forth by prophets and apostles. Precious was the message which he bore to the eager crowds that hung upon his words. Never before had such teachings fallen upon their ears. The glad tidings of a Savior's love, the assurance of pardon and peace through his atoning blood, rejoiced their hearts and inspired within them an immortal hope. At Wittenberg, a light was kindled whose rays should extend to the uttermost parts of the earth, and which was to increase in brightness to the close of time. But light and darkness cannot harmonize. Between truth and error, there is an irrepressible conflict. To uphold and defend the one is to attack and overthrow the other. Our Savior himself declared, "I came not to send peace, but a sword." Matthew 10:34. Said Luther a few years after the opening of the Reformation, "God does not guide me, he pushes me forward. He carries me away. I am not master of myself. I desire to live in repose, but I am thrown into the midst of tumults and revolutions." D'Aubigny, Book 5, Chapter 2. He was now about to be urged into the contest. Tetzel and the Indulgences. The Roman Church had made merchandise of the grace of God. The tables of the money changers, Matthew 21:12, were set up beside her altars, and the air resounded with the shouts of buyers and sellers. Under the plea of raising funds for the erection of St. Peter's Church at Rome, indulgences for sin were publicly offered for sale by the authority of the Pope. By the price of crime, a temple was to be built up for God's worship, the cornerstone laid with the wages of iniquity. But the very means adopted for Rome's aggrandizement provoked the deadliest blow to her power and greatness. It was this that aroused the most determined and successful of the enemies of popery, and led to the battle which shook the papal throne and jostled the triple crown upon the pontiff's head. The official appointed to conduct the sale of indulgences in Germany, Tetzel by name, had been convicted of the basest offenses against society and against the law of God. But having escaped the punishment due for his crimes, he was employed to further the mercenary and unscrupulous projects of the Pope. With great effrontery, he repeated the most glaring falsehoods and related marvelous tales to deceive an ignorant, credulous, and superstitious people. Had they possessed the word of God, they would not have been thus deceived. It was to keep them under the control of the papacy, in order to swell the power and wealth of her ambitious leaders, that the Bible had been withheld from them. See John C. L. Geisler, A Compendium of Ecclesiastical History, per 4, section 1, paragraph 5. As Tetzel entered a town, a messenger went before him, announcing, "The grace of God and of the Holy Father is at your gates." D'Aubigny, Book 3, Chapter 1. And the people welcomed the blasphemous pretender as if he were God himself come down from heaven to them. The infamous traffic was set up in the church, and Tetzel, ascending the pulpit, extolled indulgences as the most precious gift of God. He declared that by virtue of his certificates of pardon, all the sins which a purchaser should afterward desire to commit would be forgiven him, and that not even repentance is necessary. This is quoted from D'Aubigny, Book 3, Chapter 1. More than this, he assured his hearers that the indulgences had power to save not only the living but the dead, that the very moment the money should clink against the bottom of his chest, the soul in whose behalf it had been paid would escape from purgatory and make its way to heaven. See K. R. Hagenbach, History of the Reformation, Volume 1, page 96. Thousands accept Tetzel's offer. When Simon Magus offered to purchase of the apostles the power to work miracles, Peter answered him, "Thy money perish with thee, because thou hast thought that the gift of God may be purchased with money." Acts 8:20. But Tetzel's offer was grasped by eager thousands. Gold and silver flowed into his treasury. A salvation that could be bought with money was more easily obtained than that which requires repentance, faith, and diligent effort to resist and overcome sin. The doctrine of indulgences had been opposed by men of learning and piety in the Roman Church, and there were many who had no faith in pretensions so contrary to both reason and revelation. No prelate dared lift his voice against this iniquitous traffic, but the minds of men were becoming disturbed and uneasy, and many eagerly inquired if God would not work through some instrumentality for the purification of his church. Luther, though still a papist of the straitest sort, was filled with horror at the blasphemous assumptions of the indulgence mongers. Many of his own congregation had purchased certificates of pardon, and they soon began to come to their pastor confessing their various sins and expecting absolution, not because they were penitent and wished to reform, but on the ground of the indulgence. Luther refused them absolution, and warned them that unless they should repent and reform their lives, they must perish in their sins. In great perplexity, they repaired to Tetzel with the complaint that their confessor had refused his certificates, and some boldly demanded that their money be returned to them. The friar was filled with rage. He uttered the most terrible curses, caused fires to be lighted in the public squares, and declared that he had received an order from the Pope to burn all heretics who presumed to oppose his most holy indulgences. D'Aubigné, Book 3, Chapter 4. A champion of the truth. Luther now entered boldly upon his work as a champion of the truth. His voice was heard from the pulpit in earnest, solemn warning. He set before the people the offensive character of sin and taught them that it is impossible for man, by his own works, to lessen its guilt or evade its punishment. Nothing but repentance toward God and faith in Christ can save the sinner. The grace of Christ cannot be purchased. It is a free gift. He counseled the people not to buy indulgences, but to look in faith to a crucified Redeemer. He related his own painful experience in vainly seeking by humiliation and penance to secure salvation, and assured his hearers that it was by looking away from himself and believing in Christ that he found peace and joy. As Tetzel continued his traffic and his impious pretensions, Luther determined upon a more effectual protest against these crying abuses. An occasion soon offered. The castle church of Wittenberg possessed many relics, which on certain holy days were exhibited to the people, and full remission of sins was granted to all who then visited the church and made confession. Accordingly, on these days, the people in great numbers resorted thither. One of the most important of these occasions, the festival of All Saints, was approaching. On the preceding day, Luther, joining the crowds that were already making their way to the church, posted on its door a paper containing 95 propositions against the doctrine of indulgences. He declared his willingness to defend these theses next day at the university against all who should see fit to attack them. His propositions attracted universal attention. They were read and reread and repeated in every direction. Great excitement was created in the university and in the whole city. By these theses, it was shown that the power to grant the pardon of sin and to remit its penalty had never been committed to the Pope or to any other man. The whole scheme was a farce, an artifice to extort money by playing upon the superstitions of the people, a device of Satan to destroy the souls of all who should trust to its lying pretensions. It was also clearly shown that the gospel of Christ is the most valuable treasure of the church, and that the grace of God, therein revealed, is freely bestowed upon all who seek it by repentance and faith. Germany stirred by the message. Luther's theses challenged discussion, but no one dared accept the challenge. The questions which he proposed had in a few days spread through all Germany, and in a few weeks they had sounded throughout Christendom. Many devoted Romanists, who had seen and lamented the terrible iniquity prevailing in the church, but had not known how to arrest its progress, read the propositions with great joy, recognizing in them the voice of God. They felt that the Lord had graciously set his hand to arrest the rapidly swelling tide of corruption that was issuing from the see of Rome. Princes and magistrates secretly rejoiced that a check was to be put upon the arrogant power which denied the right of appeal from its decisions. But the sin-loving and superstitious multitudes were terrified as the sophistries that had soothed their fears were swept away. Crafty ecclesiastics, interrupted in their work of sanctioning crime, and seeing their gains endangered, were enraged and rallied to uphold their pretensions. The reformer had bitter accusers to meet. Some charged him with acting hastily and from impulse. Others accused him of presumption, declaring that he was not directed of God, but was acting from pride and forwardness. "Who does not know," he responded, "that a man rarely puts forth any new idea without having some appearance of pride and without being accused of exciting quarrels? Why were Christ and all the martyrs put to death? Because they seemed to be proud contemners of the wisdom of the time, and because they advanced novelties without having first humbly taken counsel of the oracles of the ancient opinions." Again he declared, Whatever I do will be done, not by the prudence of men, but by the counsel of God. If the work be of God, who shall stop it? If it be not, who can forward it? Not my will, not theirs, not ours, but thy will, O Holy Father, which art in heaven. This quotation is also from D'Aubigné, Book 3, Chapter 6. Severe conflicts. Though Luther had been moved by the Spirit of God to begin his work, he was not to carry it forward without severe conflicts. The reproaches of his enemies, their misrepresentation of his purposes, and their unjust and malicious reflections upon his character and motives came in upon him like an overwhelming flood, and they were not without effect. He had felt confident that the leaders of the people, both in the church and in the schools, would gladly unite with him in efforts for reform. Words of encouragement from those in high position had inspired him with joy and hope. Already in anticipation, he had seen a brighter day dawning for the church. But encouragement had changed to reproach and condemnation. Many dignitaries of both church and state were convicted of the truthfulness of his theses. But they soon saw that the acceptance of these truths would involve great changes. To enlighten and reform the people would be virtually to undermine the authority of Rome, to stop thousands of streams now flowing into her treasury, and thus greatly to curtail the extravagance and luxury of the papal leaders. Furthermore, to teach the people to think and act as responsible beings, looking to Christ alone for salvation, would overthrow the pontiff's throne and eventually destroy their own authority. For this reason, they refused the knowledge tendered them of God and arrayed themselves against Christ and the truth by their opposition to the man whom he had sent to enlighten them. Luther trembled as he looked upon himself, one man opposed to the mightiest powers of earth. He sometimes doubted whether he had indeed been led of God to set himself against the authority of the church. Who was I, he writes, to oppose the majesty of the Pope, before whom the kings of the earth and the whole world trembled? No one can know what my heart suffered during these first 2 years, and into what despondency, I may say into what despair, I was sunk. D'Aubigné, Book 3, Chapter 6. But he was not left to become utterly disheartened. When human support failed, he looked to God alone and learned that he could lean in perfect safety upon that all-powerful arm. The Bible only. To a friend of the Reformation, Luther wrote, "We cannot attain to the understanding of Scripture either by study or by the intellect. Your first duty is to begin by prayer. Entreat the Lord to grant you, of his great mercy, the true understanding of his word. There is no other interpreter of the word of God than the author of this word. As he himself has said, they shall be all taught of God. Hope for nothing from your own labors, from your own understanding. Trust solely in God and in the influence of his Spirit. Believe this on the word of a man who has had experience." D'Aubigné, Book 3, Chapter 7. Here is a lesson of vital importance to those who feel that God has called them to present to others the solemn truths for this time. These truths will stir the enmity of Satan and of men who love the fables that he has devised. In the conflict with the powers of evil, there is need of something more than strength of intellect and human wisdom. When enemies appeal to custom and tradition, or to the assertions and authority of the Pope, Luther met them with the Bible, and the Bible only. Here were arguments which they could not answer. Therefore, the slaves of formalism and superstition clamored for his blood, as the Jews had clamored for the blood of Christ. "He is a heretic," cried the Roman zealots. "It is high treason against the church to allow so horrible a heretic to live 1 hour longer. Let the scaffold be instantly erected for him." D'Aubigné, Book 3, Chapter 9. But Luther did not fall a prey to their fury. God had a work for him to do, and angels of heaven were sent to protect him. Many, however, who had received from Luther the precious light were made the objects of Satan's wrath, and for the truth's sake fearlessly suffered torture and death. Luther's teachings attracted the attention of thoughtful minds throughout all Germany. From his sermons and writings issued beams of light which awakened and illuminated thousands. A living faith was taking the place of the dead formalism in which the church had so long been held. The people were daily losing confidence in the superstitions of Romanism. The barriers of prejudice were giving way. The word of God, by which Luther tested every doctrine and every claim, was like a two-edged sword cutting its way to the hearts of the people. Everywhere there was awakening a desire for spiritual progress. Everywhere was such a hungering and thirsting after righteousness as had not been known for ages. The eyes of the people, so long directed to human rites and earthly mediators, were now turning in penitence and faith to Christ and Him crucified. Summoned to Rome, this widespread interest aroused still further the fears of the papal authorities. Luther received a summons to appear at Rome to answer to the charge of heresy. The command filled his friends with terror. They knew full well the danger that threatened him in that corrupt city, already drunk with the blood of the martyrs of Jesus. They protested against his going to Rome and requested that he receive his examination in Germany. This arrangement was finally effected, and the Pope's legate was appointed to hear the case. In the instructions communicated by the pontiff to this official, it was stated that Luther had already been declared a heretic. The legate was therefore charged to prosecute and constrain without any delay. If he should remain steadfast and the legate should fail to gain possession of his person, he was empowered to proscribe him in every part of Germany, to banish, curse, and excommunicate all those who are attached to him. D'Aubigné, Book 4, Chapter 2. And further, the Pope directed his legate, in order entirely to root out the pestilent heresy, to excommunicate all, of whatever dignity in church or state, except the emperor, who should neglect to seize Luther and his adherents, and deliver them up to the vengeance of Rome. Here is displayed the true spirit of popery. Not a trace of Christian principle, or even of common justice, is to be seen in the whole document. Luther was at a great distance from Rome. He had had no opportunity to explain or defend his position. Yet before his case had been investigated, he was summarily pronounced a heretic, and in the same day, exhorted, accused, judged, and condemned. And all this by the self-styled Holy Father, the only supreme infallible authority in church or state. Melanchthon. At this time, when Luther so much needed the sympathy and counsel of a true friend, God's providence sent Melanchthon to Wittenberg. Young in years, modest and diffident in his manners, Melanchthon's sound judgment, extensive knowledge, and winning eloquence, combined with the purity and uprightness of his character, won universal admiration and esteem. The brilliancy of his talents was not more marked than his gentleness of disposition. He soon became an earnest disciple of the gospel, and Luther's most trusted friend and valued supporter. His gentleness, caution, and exactness serving as a complement to Luther's courage and energy. Their union in the work added strength to the Reformation and was a source of great encouragement to Luther. Augsburg had been fixed upon as the place of trial, and the reformer set out on foot to perform the journey thither. Serious fears were entertained in his behalf. Threats had been made openly that he would be seized and murdered on the way, and his friends begged him not to venture. They even entreated him to leave Wittenberg for a time and find safety with those who would gladly protect him. But he would not leave the position where God had placed him. He must continue faithfully to maintain the truth, notwithstanding the storms that were beating upon him. His language was, "I am like Jeremiah, a man of strife and contention, but the more their threats increase, the more my joy is multiplied. They have already destroyed my honor and my reputation. One single thing remains. It is my wretched body. Let them take it. They will thus shorten my life by a few hours. But as for my soul, they cannot take that. He who desires to proclaim the word of Christ to the world must expect death at every moment." D'Aubigné, Book 4, Chapter 4. The tidings of Luther's arrival at Augsburg gave great satisfaction to the papal legate. The troublesome heretic who was exciting the attention of the whole world seemed now in the power of Rome, and the legate determined that he should not escape. The reformer had failed to provide himself with a safe conduct. His friends urged him not to appear before the legate without one, and they themselves undertook to procure it from the emperor. The legate intended to force Luther, if possible, to retract, or, failing in this, to cause him to be conveyed to Rome to share the fate of Huss and Jerome. Therefore, through his agents, he endeavored to induce Luther to appear without a safe conduct, trusting himself to his mercy. This the reformer firmly declined to do. Not until he had received the document pledging him the emperor's protection did he appear in the presence of the papal ambassador. As a matter of policy, the Romanists had decided to attempt to win Luther by an appearance of gentleness. The legate, in his interviews with him, professed great friendliness, but he demanded that Luther submit implicitly to the authority of the church and yield every point without argument or question. He had not rightly estimated the character of the man with whom he had to deal. Luther, in reply, expressed his regard for the church, his desire for the truth, his readiness to answer all objections to what he had taught, and to submit his doctrines to the decision of certain leading universities. But at the same time, he protested against the cardinal's course in requiring him to retract without having proved him in error. The reformer urged to retract. The only response was, "Retract! Retract!" The reformer showed that his position was sustained by the scriptures and firmly declared that he could not renounce the truth. The legate, unable to reply to Luther's arguments, overwhelmed him with a storm of reproaches, jibes, and flattery, interspersed with quotations from tradition and the sayings of the fathers, granting the reformer no opportunity to speak. Seeing that the conference thus continued would be utterly futile, Luther finally obtained a reluctant permission to present his answer in writing. "In so doing," said he, writing to a friend, "the oppressed find double gain. First, what is written may be submitted to the judgment of others, and second, one has a better chance of working on the fears, if not on the conscience, of an arrogant and babbling despot who would otherwise overpower by his imperious language." Quoted from Martin, The Life and Times of Luther, pages 271 and 272. At the next interview, Luther presented a clear, concise, and forcible exposition of his views, fully supported by many quotations from Scripture. This paper, after reading aloud, he handed to the cardinal, who, however, cast it contemptuously aside, declaring it to be a mass of idle words and irrelevant quotations. Luther, fully aroused, now met the haughty prelate on his own ground, the traditions and teachings of the church, and utterly overthrew his assumptions. When the prelate saw that Luther's reasoning was unanswerable, he lost all self-control, and in a rage cried out, "Retract, or I will send you to Rome, there to appear before the judges commissioned to take cognizance of your cause. I will excommunicate you and all your partisans, and all who shall at any time countenance you, and will cast them out of the church." And he finally declared in a haughty and angry tone, "Retract, or return no more." This is quoted from Daubigny, London edition, Book 4, Chapter 8. The reformer promptly withdrew with his friends, thus declaring plainly that no retraction was to be expected from him. This was not what the cardinal had purposed. He had flattered himself that by violence he could awe Luther to submission. Now, left alone with his supporters, he looked from one to another in utter chagrin at the unexpected failure of his schemes. Luther's efforts on this occasion were not without good results. The large assembly present had opportunity to compare the two men and to judge for themselves of the spirit manifested by them, as well as of the strength and truthfulness of their positions. How marked the contrast! The reformer, simple, humble, firm, stood up in the strength of God, having truth on his side. The Pope's representative, self-important, overbearing, haughty, and unreasonable, was without a single argument from the Scriptures, yet vehemently crying, "Retract, or be sent to Rome for punishment." Escape from Augsburg. Notwithstanding Luther had secured a safe conduct, the Romanists were plotting to seize and imprison him. His friends urged that as it was useless for him to prolong his stay, he should return to Wittenberg without delay, and that the utmost caution should be observed in order to conceal his intentions. He accordingly left Augsburg before daybreak on horseback, accompanied only by a guide furnished him by the magistrate. With many forebodings, he secretly made his way through the dark and silent streets of the city. Enemies, vigilant and cruel, were plotting his destruction. Would he escape the snares prepared for him? Those were moments of anxiety and earnest prayer. He reached a small gate in the wall of the city. It was opened for him, and with his guide he passed through without hindrance. Once safely outside, the fugitives hastened their flight, and before the legate learned of Luther's departure, he was beyond the reach of his persecutors. Satan and his emissaries were defeated. The man whom they had thought in their power was gone, escaped as a bird from the snare of the fowler. At the news of Luther's escape, the legate was overwhelmed with surprise and anger. He had expected to receive great honor for his wisdom and firmness in dealing with this disturber of the church, but his hope was disappointed. He gave expression to his wrath in a letter to Frederick, the Elector of Saxony, bitterly denouncing Luther and demanding that Frederick send the reformer to Rome or banish him from Saxony. In defense, Luther urged that the legate or the pope show him his errors from the scriptures, and pledged himself in the most solemn manner to renounce his doctrines if they could be shown to contradict the word of God. And he expressed his gratitude to God that he had been counted worthy to suffer in so holy a cause. The elector had, as yet, little knowledge of the Reformed doctrines, but he was deeply impressed by the candor, force, and clearness of Luther's words. And until the reformer should be proved to be in error, Frederick resolved to stand as his protector. In reply to the legate's demand, he wrote, "Since Dr. Martin has appeared before you at Augsburg, you should be satisfied. We did not expect that you would endeavor to make him retract without having convinced him of his errors. None of the learned men in our principality have informed me that Martin's doctrine is impious, anti-Christian, or heretical. The prince refused, however, to send Luther to Rome or to expel him from his states." Quoted from D'Aubigné, Book 4, Chapter 10. The elector saw that there was a general breaking down of the moral restraints of society. A great work of reform was needed. The complicated and expensive arrangements to restrain and punish crime would be unnecessary if men but acknowledged and obeyed the requirements of God and the dictates of an enlightened conscience. He saw that Luther was laboring to secure this object, and he secretly rejoiced that a better influence was making itself felt in the church. New interest in the scriptures. He saw also that as a professor in the university, Luther was eminently successful. Only a year had passed since the reformer posted his theses on the castle church, yet there was already a great falling off in the number of pilgrims that visited the church at the festival of All Saints. Rome had been deprived of worshipers and offerings, but their place was filled by another class who now came to Wittenberg not pilgrims to adore her relics, but students to fill her halls of learning. The writings of Luther had kindled everywhere a new interest in the Holy Scriptures. And not only from all parts of Germany, but from other lands, students flocked to the university. Young men coming in sight of Wittenberg for the first time raised their hands to heaven and praised God for having caused the light of truth to shine forth from this city, as from Zion in times of old, and whence it spread even to the most distant countries. D'Aubigné, Book 4, Chapter 10. Luther was as yet but partially converted from the errors of Romanism. But as he compared the holy oracles with the papal decrees and constitutions, he was filled with wonder. "I am reading," he wrote, "the decrees of the pontiffs, and I do not know whether the Pope is Antichrist himself or his apostle, so greatly is Christ misrepresented and crucified in them." D'Aubigné, Book 5, Chapter 1. Yet at this time, Luther was still a supporter of the Roman Church, and had no thought that he would ever separate from her communion. The Reformer's writings and his doctrine were extending to every nation in Christendom. The work spread to Switzerland and Holland. Copies of his writings found their way to France and Spain. In England, his teachings were received as a word of life. To Belgium and Italy also the truth had extended. Thousands were awakening from their death-like stupor to the joy and hope of a life of faith. Rome became more and more exasperated by the attacks of Luther, and it was declared by some of his fanatical opponents, even by doctors in Catholic universities, that he who should kill the rebellious monk would be without sin. One day, a stranger with a pistol hidden under his cloak approached the reformer and inquired why he went thus alone. "I am in God's hands," answered Luther. "He is my strength and my shield. What can man do unto me?" D'Aubigné, Book 6, Chapter 2. Upon hearing these words, the stranger turned pale and fled away as from the presence of the angels of heaven. Rome was bent upon the destruction of Luther, but God was his defense. His doctrines were heard everywhere, in cottages and convents, in the castles of the nobles, in the universities, and in the palaces of kings, and noblemen were rising on every hand to sustain his efforts. D'Aubigné, Book 6, Chapter 2. It was about this time that Luther, reading the works of Huss, found that the great truth of justification by faith, which he himself was seeking to uphold and teach, had been held by the Bohemian reformer. "We have all," said Luther, "Paul, Augustine, and myself, been Hussites without knowing it. God will surely visit it upon the world," he continued, "that the truth was preached to it a century ago and burned." Quoted by Wiley in Book 6, Chapter 1. In an appeal to the emperor and nobility of Germany in behalf of the reformation of Christianity, Luther wrote concerning the Pope, "It is a horrible thing to behold a man who styles himself Christ's vicegerent, displaying a magnificence that no emperor can equal. Is this being like the poor Jesus or the humble Peter? He is, say they, the Lord of the world. But Christ, whose vicar he boasts of being, has said, 'My kingdom is not of this world.' Can the dominions of a vicar extend beyond those of his superior?" Quoted from D'Aubigné, Book 6, Chapter 3. He wrote thus of the universities, "I am much afraid that the universities will prove to be the great gates of hell unless they diligently labor in explaining the Holy Scriptures and engraving them in the hearts of youth. I advise no one to place his child where the Scriptures do not reign paramount. Every institution in which men are not unceasingly occupied with the Word of God must become corrupt." D'Aubigné, Book 6, Chapter 3. This appeal was rapidly circulated throughout Germany and exerted a powerful influence upon the people. The whole nation was stirred, and multitudes were roused to rally around the standard of reform. Luther's opponents, burning with a desire for revenge, urged the Pope to take decisive measures against him. It was decreed that his doctrines should be immediately condemned. 60 days were granted the reformer and his adherents, after which, if they did not recant, they were all to be excommunicated. A terrible crisis. That was a terrible crisis for the Reformation.

Not so much as a leaf falls without the will of our Father. How much rather will he care for us? It is a light thing to die for the Word, since the Word which was made flesh hath himself died. If we die with him, we shall live with him, and passing through that which he has passed through before us, we shall be where he is and dwell with him forever. D'Aubigné, 3rd London Edition, Walther, 1840, Book 6, Chapter 9. When the papal bull reached Luther, he said, "I despise and attack it as impious, false. It is Christ himself who is condemned therein. I rejoice in having to bear such ills for the best of causes. Already I feel greater liberty in my heart, for at last I know that the Pope is Antichrist, and that his throne is that of Satan himself." Quoted in D'Aubigné, Book 6, Chapter 9. Yet the mandate of Rome was not without effect. Prison, torture, and sword were weapons potent to enforce obedience. The weak and superstitious trembled before the decree of the Pope, and while there was general sympathy for Luther, many felt that life was too dear to be risked in the cause of reform. Everything seemed to indicate that the reformer's work was about to close. But Luther was fearless still. Rome had hurled her anathemas against him, and the world looked on, nothing doubting that he would perish or be forced to yield. But with terrible power he flung back upon herself the sentence of condemnation and publicly declared his determination to abandon her forever. In the presence of a crowd of students, doctors, and citizens of all ranks, Luther burned the Pope's bull, with the canon laws, the decretals, and certain writings sustaining the papal power. "My enemies have been able, by burning my books," he said, "to injure the cause of truth in the minds of the common people, and destroy their souls. For this reason I consumed their books in return. A serious struggle has just begun. Hitherto I have been only playing with the Pope. I began this work in God's name. It will be ended without me and by his might." Quoted from D'Aubigné, Book 6, Chapter 10. The word of God is with me. To the reproaches of his enemies who taunted him with the weakness of his cause, Luther answered, "Who knows if God has not chosen and called me, and if they ought not to fear that by despising me they despise God himself? Moses was alone at the departure from Egypt. Elijah was alone in the reign of King Ahab. Isaiah alone in Jerusalem. Ezekiel alone in Babylon. God never selected as a prophet either the high priest or any other great personage. But ordinarily he chose low and despised men, once even the shepherd Amos. In every age, the saints have had to reprove the great, kings, princes, priests, and wise men, at the peril of their lives. I do not say that I am a prophet, but I say that they ought to fear precisely because I am alone and that they are many. I am sure of this, that the word of God is with me, and that it is not with them." D'Aubigné, Book 6, Chapter 10. Yet it was not without a terrible struggle with himself that Luther decided upon a final separation from the Church. It was about this time that he wrote, "I feel more and more every day how difficult it is to lay aside the scruples which one has imbibed in childhood. Oh, how much pain it has caused me, though I had the Scriptures on my side, to justify it to myself that I should dare to make a stand alone against the Pope and hold him forth as Antichrist. What have the tribulations of my heart not been? How many times have I not asked myself with bitterness that question which was so frequent on the lips of the papists, 'Art thou alone wise? Can everyone else be mistaken? How will it be if, after all, it is thyself who art wrong, and who art involving in thy error so many souls who will then be eternally damned?' 'Twas so I fought with myself and with Satan till Christ, by his own infallible word, fortified my heart against these doubts." Quoted by Martin in pages 372 and 373. The great conflict. The Pope had threatened Luther with excommunication if he did not recant, and the threat was now fulfilled. A new bull appeared, declaring the reformer's final separation from the Roman Church, denouncing him as accursed of heaven, and including in the same condemnation all who should receive his doctrines. The great contest had been fully entered upon.

0: Opposition is the lot of all whom God employs to present truths specially applicable to their time. There was a present truth in the days of Luther, a truth at that time of special importance. There is a present truth for the church today. He who does all things according to the counsel of his will has been pleased to place men under various circumstances and to enjoin upon them duties peculiar to the times in which they live and the conditions under which they are placed. If they would prize the light given them, broader views of truth would be opened before them. But truth is no more desired by the majority today than it was by the papists who opposed Luther. There is the same disposition to accept the theories and traditions of men instead of the Word of God as in former ages. Those who present the truth for this time should not expect to be received with greater favor than were the earlier reformers. The great controversy between truth and error, between Christ and Satan, is to increase in intensity to the close of this world's history. Said Jesus to his disciples, "If ye were of the world would love his own. But because ye are not of the world, but I have chosen you out of the world, therefore the world hateth you. Remember the word that I said unto you, the servant is not greater than his Lord. If they have persecuted me, they will also persecute you. If they have kept my saying, they will keep yours also." John 15, verses 19 and 20. And on the other hand, our Lord declared plainly, "Woe unto you when all men shall speak well of you, for so did their fathers to the false prophets." Luke 6:26. The spirit of the world is no more in harmony with the spirit of Christ today than in earlier times, and those who preach the word of God in its purity will be received with no greater favor now than then. The forms of opposition to the truth may change. The enmity may be less open because it is more subtle, but the same antagonism still exists and will be manifested to the end of time.
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Cody will not depart from it. Mothers and fathers, grandmas and grandpas, teachers and preachers, don't you forget Proverbs 22, verse 6. A child that loves the Lord won't depart from

0: It came to pass that Satan and his angels held a conference.
1: You're getting careless, all of you. This I will not tolerate. When you joined my rebellion in heaven, you swore allegiance to me. What's happened to you? Your loyalty. We must stick together, fight together, or our cause is lost.
2: It is anyway.
1: All right, who said that? Come up here, you. Did you make that slurring remark?
3: Yes, sir, Lucifer. I did, and proud of it.
1: Lucifer! Call me Satan, the devil, even the dragon, or the man of evil, but never Lucifer.
3: When God created you, he named you Lucifer.
1: How many times must I tell you, all of you, that I hate anything that reminds me of God? And I forbid you ever to mention his name or anything that reminds me of him. Understand?
3: Yes, Lucifer.
1: Oh, how dare you disobey my direct command?
3: You taught us to disobey, to rebel, to oppose all authority.
1: Yes, I did, didn't I? You learned your lesson well, angel.
3: Evil angel.
1: We're all evil. Satanic. Bad. Promoters of darkness. And someday we will rule the universe, even as we now rule this world.
3: You're lying. You've been lying since that first time you approached us and promised us a new and better form of government. If we'd only join forces with you and rebel against God, rule the world, the universe, you can't even rule us!
1: Well, that's my form of government. Disobedience, confusion, frustration, lies, cheating, death. You'll have to admit that all these things and more now rule the earth. So you see, I do control this earth.
3: What about Job?
1: Well, what about Job?
3: He doesn't even listen to your voice, much less obey it.
1: He will. Just give me time.
3: Time?
1: Silence! Silence! Someday you will see that I am right. Someday I shall rule on a twin throne with God.
3: Someday, someday, when?
1: Soon now.
3: Soon now.
1: Silence! Now we'll get down to business. It's time, once again, for me to attend the regular meeting in heaven.
3: Now, what's the use of attending? You come back pouting and discouraged.
1: I've got to go. My strategy calls for it. I go as representative of Earth.
3: Yes, and I can't understand how you get away with it. That conclave is for the sons of God, the first created beings on all the inhabited planets. And in no sense do you fit into that category.
1: Ah, but I do. Adam was the first created being on this earth. He was a son of God. But I overcame Adam and earned the right to represent this earth in Adam's place.
3: You never accomplish anything. I'll bet they don't even listen to you in that conclave.
1: Silence! Now, as I was saying, I'm going to that heavenly conclave. While I'm away, I want you to concentrate on Job. Use all the cunning devices I've taught you. He'll yield. When I get back, I may have some news. Fellow beings of darkness! I have just returned from the conclave in heaven. I bear evil news. News that will be music to your ears. Job will soon be in our power. Completely and forever in our power.
3: Lies, lies,
1: and then
3: lies.
1: The whole earth will be ours. We will banish Michael. And never again will his spirit be able to speak to the hearts of mankind.
3: You speak in riddles, Beelzebub.
1: Beelzebub. Oh, how I love that name. Listen to this, you angels of darkness. While I was in heaven, I persuaded God to let me do all manner of evil against Job. I persuaded God. Know what that means? I'm beginning to have influence in high places, even in heaven, even with God himself.
3: Yes, yes, we understand, Satan.
1: And when all these evil things happen to Job, he'll be like everyone else. He'll curse God. Then I'll take over. Job will obey my voice, be my loyal subject. I told you our cause is getting stronger. Soon we will rule the universe. Hark! Just a minute! Just a minute. We have work to do. You will go to the fields of Job, where the shepherds are taking care of Job's sheep. Quickly but effectively.
2: Well, there's a storm brewing in the west.
4: Yeah. Looks like a bad one, too.
2: I guess we'd better herd the sheep into the west pasture.
4: I don't think there's any time for that. Hell, the storm's already here. Lightning hit that tree. It's burning. Fire! Fire!
2: Urias, it's time the oxen and donkeys are fed.
5: Soldiers! An army! Wonder what they want!

0: This is one of the best feasts you've ever given, brother.
1: Well, I'm the eldest son. I should give the best feast.
0: If only father and mother could have been here.
1: Yes, it's a shame they couldn't be. Oh, well, another time.
0: Yes. Well, the guests, they appear to be frightened of something. Listen.
2: Why, it's wind.
1: A tornado.
0: Oh.

0: Our success isn't what it should be. The fact is, we could be counted as failures, and there are 12 of us.
1: For one thing, my dear associate, we have not the ability that John the Baptist had, and we can't be expected to convert people as he did.
2: Do we lack sincerity and faith?
1: Each of us will have to answer that for himself. As for me, my faith is as strong as ever. My belief in John the Baptist as the forerunner of the Messiah is stronger than ever. What knowledge I have, I want to impart to others.
0: We all do, but we seem to be failing.
2: Well, perhaps we should teach more of Jesus and less of the things John the Baptist preached.
0: Well, are we sure that Jesus is the Christ?
2: No, but whether he is or is not, we can preach his mission to this earth. We know what that is and have Scripture to guide us into further truth.
1: We must not forget, brethren, that we are laboring under the most adverse conditions possible. Ephesus is a great city. Its strategic position gives it great importance commercially. Its great temple to the goddess Diana is one of the 7 wonders of the world. The people here, and those who travel to and fro, seem to have one thing in mind: pleasure-seeking. They have no time for truth.
0: Greetings and salutations, stranger.
3: Greetings and peace unto you.
0: Something I can do for you?
3: I am Paul. I am told that you and 11 others are disciples of John the Baptist.
0: Well, won't you come in and be seated?
3: Yes, thank you.
0: Yes, I'm one of the 12 who follow the teachings of the man of the wilderness.
3: A man with an important mission. In the sight of God, he was a great man.
0: Well, we think so.
3: I understand that the 12 of you preach the message of repentance and a coming Messiah.
0: We do the best we can.
3: You must preach privately.
0: Privately, most of the time.
3: May I inquire as to the reason?
0: Well, the Israelites won't let us preach in the synagogue. But I think I'm entitled to ask you a few questions. I take it that you're an Israelite.
3: Oh, half Israelite, half Roman. Roman citizen through my father.
0: Are you here as a Roman or Israelite?
3: Neither. As a Christian.
0: Oh, you're that Paul. I've heard many things about you, both good and bad.
3: Being a Christian is not easy. There is much suffering and persecution, even as Jesus himself was persecuted and suffered.
0: I'd like my 11 brethren to be in on this conversation. Do you mind waiting? They'll be here shortly.
3: By all means. Let us wait. You are followers of John the Baptist. I know pretty much what you believe. So let me, first of all, ask if you have received the Holy Spirit.
1: The Holy Spirit?
0: We haven't even heard that there is such a thing.
3: Unto what then were you baptized?
1: Unto John's baptism. Is there another kind?
3: Before I answer that, I want you to know and understand that I too believe in John. He was ordained and commissioned by God. He fulfilled his mission and died a martyr's death. His mission was to prepare Israel for the coming Messiah. The Messiah has come. The Son of God came to this earth, was crucified, died, was resurrected, and has gone back to his Father in heaven. Him ye should also believe in, for through his name and only his name is there salvation.
0: Tell us about him.
1: Yes.
0: All about him.
1: Yes, from beginning to end.
4: Tell us, please.
5: After telling the 12 the story of Jesus, Paul said,
3: "Before leaving for heaven, Jesus gave his disciples this commission. All power is given unto me in heaven and earth. Go ye therefore and teach all nations, baptizing them in the name of the Father, and of the Son, and of the Holy Spirit."
5: Paul told them of Christ's promise to send the Comforter, through whose power mighty signs and wonders would be wrought. He described how gloriously the promise had been fulfilled on the day of Pentecost. By faith, the 12 men received Jesus as their personal Savior.
3: I therefore baptize you in the name of the Father, the Son, and the Holy Spirit. And by the laying on of hands, thou art baptized in a special sense by the Holy Spirit.
5: For 3 months, Paul preached in the Israelite house of worship. And because of jealousy, the synagogue authorities began to speak evil of Paul and his message of salvation.
3: Brethren, I am happy to say that I have found a suitable place where we can continue to worship. The school building owned by Teacher Tyrannus. It is large enough to hold public meetings.

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4: As King Saul grew older, the Spirit of the Lord departed from him, and Saul brooded over his rejection, knowing that his kingdom would be given to another.
5: But, Your Majesty, this melancholy spirit is making you sick. You have hardly eaten for several days now.
6: Leave me alone.
5: Perhaps some entertainment might cheer His Majesty up a bit.
6: No.
5: How about some soft, soothing music to relax you?
6: Maybe.
5: Should I send for a clever harp player?
6: All right. Go find one if you wish. Anything would be better than listening to you.
4: And one of the young men answered Saul, "Behold, I have seen a son of Jesse who is skillful in playing." So they sent messengers to David, the son of Jesse.
7: "You say the king wants me to come to the royal palace?"
5: "His Majesty is filled with bitter rebellion and despair because God has forsaken him. His haughty spirit has become desperate. He is on the verge of losing his mind. We, his counselors, have advised him that the soothing notes of a sweet instrument such as your harp in the hands of a clever player such as yourself might calm his troubled spirit. You will come to court and play for His Majesty."
7: "The king commands, I obey."

0: are a good player, my son. 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The melancholy that had settled like a dark cloud over my mind has been charmed away by your skillful performance on your harp. You may go now, but if you are needed again, I'll send for you.
1: Thank you, Your Majesty.

0: You're not yourself tonight, Master David.
1: Several times I've been to the court of King Saul. I've seen the responsibilities of royalty. I've witnessed the temptations that beset a king. Saul and his family are not happy. A dark cloud of sorrow rests over them. Will the next king of Israel be beset by all the troubles and heartaches and sorrows that face King Saul? Preserve me, O God, for in Thee do I put my trust. I

0: What about the sheep, Father? Who will take care of them?
1: Oh, the servants can do it. But right now my three eldest sons are my most important concern. They joined the army and are fighting the Philistines. It's been quite some time since I've had news of the war or thy brothers. So take some parched corn and bread and cheese and go to the battle and find out how your three brothers fare. Bring back news of the battle and some token from them.
0: Didn't take as long to get here as I thought it might. That's probably the baggage keeper over there. Whoa, whoa, whoa. Are you the baggage keeper?
2: Yes, sir.
0: Would you please watch my things for me? I've come to see my three brothers. They're in the army fighting the Philistines. Their names are Eliab, Abinadab, and Shammah. Do you know where I can find them?
2: They are your brothers?
0: Oh, yes, sir.
2: Three of the most popular men in the army, especially Eliab. They're over there by that campfire in the tent.
0: Thank you very much, sir.
3: So Father sent the little shepherd boy to the battlefront to see how we are, did he? Well, you'd better hurry and go back home or you'll be shot with an arrow or pierced with a spear.
4: Why are ye Israelites?
0: Well, Father was worried about you and he sent the...
4: I am a Philistine. Fight me. Ye are servants of Saul. Choose a man from among you and send him down to fight me. If he be able to beat and kill me, then will we Philistines be the servants of ye Israelites. But if I win, then shall ye be our servants.
0: Who's that man shouting and bragging?
3: His name is Goliath, and he...
4: This day. Give me a man that we may fight together and decide the outcome of this battle.
0: Does he really mean that the outcome of a fight between him and one of our men will decide the battle?
3: That's sometimes the custom.
0: Then why doesn't someone go out there and fight him?
3: Because, my dear little brother, Goliath is a giant. Giant! And all Israel is afraid of him.
0: Are you?
3: I fear neither man nor beast. But sometimes caution is the better part of valor.
0: Well, I'll fight him.
3: What?
0: I'll fight that giant.
3: You? A shepherd lad fight a trained soldier? A giant at that? You should be home tending the sheep like a good little boy.
5: But you, you're just a youth.
0: Yes, Your Majesty.
5: They told me you were bragging that you'd go down there and fight the Philistine giant.
0: Well, I will, Your Majesty.
5: Oh, surely you're joking.
0: No, I'm very serious, Your Majesty. The giant defies the armies of the living God, and thy servant shall go out and fight this Philistine.
5: But you're not even a soldier, just a... Oh, no, I cannot permit it.
0: I'm only a shepherd, Your Majesty. But while I was watching my sheep, there came a lion and a bear after my lambs, and I went out and slew both the lion and the bear. The same God who delivered me from the paws of the lion and the bear will deliver me from the hand of this mighty Philistine.
5: Go, my son, and the Lord be with you.
4: The Israelite king has not sent you out to fight me. You are but a lad, ruddy and of fair countenance. You aren't even prepared to fight. No armor, no shield or spear, just a rod and a slingshot. What am I, a dog, that you come to fight me with only a rod and slingshot? The pebbles you throw with that thing will bounce off my armor like drops of water. Come here to me, little boy, and I will give your flesh unto the fowl of the air and the beasts of the field.
0: You come to me, Philistine, with a sword and with a spear and with a shield. But I come to you in the name of the Lord of hosts, whom you have defied. This day the Lord will deliver you into my hand, and I will strike you down, and I shall feed the fowl of the air and the beast of the field with your flesh. Then shall all the earth know that there liveth a true God, the God of Israel.
5: Abner!
6: Yes, your majesty?
5: What happened? The giant fell to the earth, and the lad standeth upon him?
6: Yes, your majesty. The youth slung his slingshot and hit the giant on the forehead, and caused him to fall upon his face to the ground, and now the lad severs the giant's head with Goliath's own sword.
5: He is a very brave and courageous young man. Whose son is he?
6: Of a truth, your majesty, I don't know, but I shall find out.
7: He has saved us from the
8: 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The giant is subdued!
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0: was found that a 16-year-old girl had leukemia and desperately needed a bone marrow donor. Her parents chose to conceive a child in the hope that the baby's bone marrow might match. And it did. Everything that could have gone wrong didn't. And years later, both daughters were healthy and well. A child was born to save the life of another. Sounds familiar, doesn't it? 2,000 years ago, Jesus came into the world for a purpose. The angel said in Matthew 1:21, "You shall call his name Jesus, for he will save his people from their sins." Jesus was born specifically so that others could live. Yet he would have to die to make that possible. The older daughter received a bone marrow transplant and became well. If you make room for Jesus' life in your life, then you'll be well. You'll be well eternally. I'm John Bradshaw for It Is Written.
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2: This weekend I've been sharing a short series of messages on Christian life hacks. And I was surprised last night, some people didn't know the term life hack. How many of you have heard the term life hack or life hacker before? Let me see your hands. How many of you have never heard the term life hack? Oh, no. A life hack, if you go to Google and type in life hack, you'll usually get a bunch of pictures with short captions that are ways to make your life easier. Simple problems that all of us have, things like your computer cords always get tangled. When you heat up spaghetti in the microwave, it doesn't heat up evenly. Pots boil over. All sorts of simple problems that all of us have. And there are simple solutions that most of us have never thought of before. Life hacks, ways to make your life easier. Simple ways to make your life easier. Well, this weekend I'm talking about Christian life hacks, ways to make your Christian life, your Christian walk, easier. Last night I shared a very simple message, only 2 points. First point was what not to do. Anyone who was there last night, what is it we are not supposed to do? Don't love the world. Love not the world. We talked about some practical ways in which I love the world, and I'll bet many of you love the world too. What was the second thing that we were supposed to do? Have the love of the Father in our hearts, because that is the only way not to love the world. That was last night. Today, and that was, of course, from the from the book of 1 John, chapter 2. Love not the world, neither the things that are in the world. This morning, we're going to notice 2 life hacks from Paul. And I've just reversed the order. The first thing we're going to study is what to do. That's point number 1. And the second point is what not to do. Very simple. Only 2 points this morning. I'm very excited about this afternoon's message. There's only 1 life hack. But we're going to study together this afternoon John chapter 17, that marvelous prayer of Christ. And I know that each one of you who come will learn something new about John 17, because it turns out that this huge prayer of Christ is prophetic. It also turns out that this prayer of Christ touches on pretty much everything there is in the entire Christian walk. And we're going to notice the overview, and then we're going to study only 1 life hack from Christ to make our Christian walk easier this afternoon. How many of you want to be within God's will? I think most of us. And sometimes it seems that knowing the will of God is hard. Doesn't it seem that way? There's a lot of decisions in life that you have to make. This morning we're going to study something that guarantees you can be within the will of God. Isn't that wonderful? Amen. Guarantees you can be within the will of God. Right now, Rachel and I are going through a lot of decisions in our lives. Rachel's my wife, and we have 2 lovely children. A lot of decisions. And I know each one of you are making decisions right now every day. And each one of us, as we make decisions, I pray anyway, that each one of us want to be within the will of God. Let's pray together now, and then we'll notice our first text for today. I ask you to bow your heads. Oh God, I ask that you will be present with us here this morning through the presence of the Holy Spirit, the power of the Holy Spirit, that you will speak through the Bible. The Bible will teach us something new about how it is we can live the Christian walk more simply, more easily, and be within your will. We pray these things in Jesus' name. Amen. Open your Bibles with me. We're going to 1 Thessalonians. We want to understand how we can be within the will of God, and we're going to notice our first Christian life hack. What to do to be within the will of God. 1 Thessalonians chapter 5. I'm reading verse 18. 1 Thessalonians 5, verse 18. In everything, give thanks, for this is the will of God in Christ Jesus concerning you. So there it is. That's point number one. What is the will of God? That you give thanks. Well, that seems pretty easy, doesn't it? If you give thanks, you can know for sure that you are in the will of God, because God's will for you right now is that you give thanks. In what situations should we give thanks? Every situation. That's right. Be thankful in all circumstances, as the New Living Translation says. So, there you go. That's point number one. That was pretty easy, wasn't it? Give thanks all the time. Who should you give thanks to? To God. It doesn't say that in the passage, but if you look at the verse right before it, it's talking about praying without ceasing. The implication is we're speaking to God, we're giving thanks to God. So giving thanks is linked with prayer. Do you give God thanks in your prayers? You know, I think we do, but I have it on good authority, the book Steps to Christ, that none of us give thanks enough in our prayers. That's what it says on page 102. None of us give thanks enough. Now, I read this passage and I wanted to understand what it means to give thanks. And I read it, I'm supposed to give thanks how often? All the time. It's kind of like the phrase you've probably heard, I love him, but I don't like him. How many of you have heard that? Maybe some of you have said that. The idea is that this person is not so nice of a person, but the Bible says I need to love everyone, doesn't it? You know, we need to love. And so I love this person, but I don't really like them that much because they're not that nice. And I read this passage about giving thanks the same way. I want to give thanks all the time because the Bible says to, but there's not that much to give thanks for sometimes. So I'm going to give thanks in spite of my circumstances. I'm going to give thanks in spite of my circumstances. Do you know that's wrong? Turn with me to Ephesians. Ephesians chapter 5. Ephesians chapter 5 and verse 20. This is going to take it to the next level. Ephesians 5 verse 20 says, giving thanks always for all things. To God and the Father, in the name of our Lord Jesus Christ. Do you see how that takes us to the next level? It's not just giving thanks all the time. It's giving thanks all the time for everything. That's not the way I gave thanks, at least not in my prayers. We're going to come back to that concept at the end, the idea that we need to give thanks all the time, not only all the time, but for all things. We'll come back to that at the end. Now, if you're anything like me, when you're praying, you thank God for the things that you consider important. And this is kind of just the way humans are. Jonathan and I were talking last night about how you can tell what people think about all the time. And this is a fact of human life. I can know what you think about because it comes out of your mouth. Have you noticed that about people? Whatever they think about all the time, whatever's important to them, they talk about it. you can tell what people think is important. I have one of my surgery partners. I work as an assistant professor at University of Tennessee in general surgery and colon and rectal surgery. And one of my partners in the group I work in happens to be a fan of a certain football team that is going to be playing a game tomorrow. And what do you think that this person talks about? They talk about every single player on the team. They talk about the coach. And then, I didn't even know, I guess there's offensive coordinators and defensive coordinators and all sorts. They talk about those people. They talk about the referees. They talk about the scores. They talk about the other teams that they played. They talk about football all the time because that's what's important to them. Did you know that you need to be very careful what you think about? There's at least two reasons for this. The first reason is kind of funny. Statistically speaking, a large number of people in this room, if Jesus doesn't come back first, are going to end up old and senile. And when you are old and senile, I speak from not personal experience, but I speak from observation. When you're old and senile, the nurses at your nursing home and the family members who come to visit you are going to find out what you thought about your entire life. Because it's going to come out of your mouth. You need to be very careful what you think about, what you spend your time thinking about, because people will find out, if not now because you're smart and you have a good filter on your mouth, in the future when you're old and senile. The second reason is even more important and less funny, more serious. What you think about changes you. Is that true? By beholding, we become changed. What you think about changes you. I used football as an example. Let me continue talking about that. I don't know how many of you have thought about this, but the underlying principle of that big game that's going to be played tomorrow, and in fact every sports game that ever has been played, the underlying principle is the idea that I need to be better than the other guy. I need to strive to rise to the top. I need to raise myself up. The underlying principle is that principle of pride. You know, that's the original sin. That's the original problem Satan had. And Satan, if you recall, didn't even want to beat God. He just said, I will arise, you know, I'll put my tabernacles on the sides of the north, all those things. I will be better than the Most High. No, I just want to be like the Most High. He wasn't even trying to beat. He just wanted a tie. He wanted to raise himself up above where God had placed him. The underlying principle was one of pride. And this is no secret. I mean, this is just basic common sense. What you think about changes you. And this idea that we need to raise ourselves up, it's so common in this world, isn't it? Whether it's your classes, whether it's sports, whether it's the business world, God forbid, whether it's the church. You know, I really want to be a head elder of my church, or whatever it is. This idea is so common, we don't even notice it anymore. But heaven looks on it as a disease. And God has committed himself in the great controversy to eradicate that disease. And it's no secret. I mean, this is common sense. If you spend more time thinking about things in your life that encourage the principle of raising myself up, or watching things that encourage this principle, I'm going to raise myself up, I'm going to be better than the other guy, or whatever it is, in whatever area of your life, heaven's going to have an impossible time eradicating that disease in your life. That's just common sense. It's up to you. I mean, it's each one of us to choose every moment of every day what we think about. It's important what we think about. It changes us, and eventually, it'll come out of our mouths. Let's go back to talking about giving thanks, though. I found out, after I studied this passage, that in my prayers I'm giving thanks, my priorities are all messed up. because I thanked God for what I thought was important, and the things I thanked God for was stuff. I thanked God for, you know, my house, my car, you know, thank God that I have a family, thank God that, you know, thank you, Lord, for giving me a job. Thank you for helping me pass that test. Thank you for this, that. Those are the things I thanked God for. And is that wrong? No, because we're supposed to thank God for what? Everything, all the time. And that includes the tests and, you know, whatever else it is. But what's really important? Well, the Bible has one phrase that's repeated 6 times as just one example of something that we should thank God for. I'll bet you know it from memory. Oh, give thanks unto the Lord for he is good, and his mercy endures forever. There's just one example from the Bible of something we should thank God for. David commands us to thank the Lord for he is good. You know, we're going to thank God through all eternity for this, and we might as well start now. The idea that God is good, it isn't only the idea that God is perfect, an ethical perfection. The amazing fact that God in all ways is perfect. It isn't only that. That's true. But this word good has the idea in Hebrew of being pleasant to be around, being blessed, being happy. You know, God's a nice guy. It's nice to be around God. It's pleasant. It's fun. God is happy. Praise the Lord. Thank the Lord, for he is good. For his mercy. Are you thankful for God's mercy? Amen. All of us depend on God's mercy. The idea is that God is kind. It's also translated loving kindness, bringing together the concepts of God's love, his desire to do good for other people, his pity, his favor. You all have heard the definition of mercy, unmerited favor, his grace. God wants to do good for those, even those who don't want to do good back to him. Praise the Lord. Thank the Lord for his mercy. And the idea that God will be the same. His mercy endures forever. Specifically, his character has always been this way and always will be this way. His mercy has always been there and it will be into the future. And so I found out that my priorities were all messed up. Instead of thanking God for this important stuff, I was thanking him for these little insignificant details. Because that's what was important to me. It's kind of like the little boy who gets a Christmas gift box about this big, and his dad has gotten this Christmas gift, and he unwraps it, and it's a bicycle, his very first bicycle. And he pulls the bicycle out of the box, and he's so excited, and then he starts playing with the cardboard box. And the bicycle sits over in the corner unused, and he's crawling into the box and crawling out of it. He's having fun with this cardboard box. You know, that's okay for kids, isn't it? Michael and Amy are 1-year-old and 3-year-old, respectively. And this last Christmas, they got way too many presents. It was awful. Michael wasn't quite into opening the Christmas presents by himself, so Amy would give him a lot of help, and he wasn't smart enough to realize that Amy would do most of the unwrapping and that she'd make off with the Christmas present and he was left with the box. But he was happy and he'd play with the box, you know, and that's okay for babies. But God doesn't want us to remain children in our Christian walk, does he? He wants us to grow up. He wants us to realize what the best gifts really are. And it isn't just passing a test or a relationship. It's kind of strange, when you really think about these passages, God commands us to thank him. Isn't that what the Bible's saying? How many of you have ever sent a gift to someone for their, say, their wedding? How many of you ever sent a wedding gift before? Okay, some of you are very ungrateful and apparently don't know anyone who's gotten married. How many of those of you who raised your hands, when you sent that wedding gift, you included in there with the wedding gift a self-addressed stamped envelope and a thank you card that was blank. And you put that in there with the gift and you sent the gift as if to say, you better thank me for this gift that I'm sending you to congratulate you on getting married. How many of you have ever done that? No one. I haven't either. But isn't that what God's doing in the Bible? He's saying, thank me. It's kind of like teaching kids manners, I think. Michael and Amy are learning manners right now, and I'm sure you've seen little kids like this. When we're eating breakfast, the food stays on the countertop until they say, I want food. How do you ask? Michael says, please, because that's how he says please. And then he gets his food. What do you say? Thank you. And it's so cute watching them. They're learning manners. They're learning to say please and thank you. You know, I think that's what God is having to do with us. In fact, the very fact that we're told we don't thank God enough, it argues that God has to do this for us. He has to remind us, thank me. There's another reason. If you look back at 1 Thessalonians chapter 5, you'll see that giving thanks is important for character development. You see, 1 Thessalonians 5, 16 through 22 is a list. It's almost like a shopping list, I like to think of it. It's a list of 7 commands, God telling us to do things. And then the end, verse 23 and 24, the final promise is that God will sanctify us wholly and keep us blameless until the coming of Jesus. That's God's job, but he's given us some things to do to cooperate with him. And in the middle of that list is the command to give thanks. Giving thanks is important for our character development. Let me say this plainly. If you expect to be among those people discussed in this verse that God promises to preserve blameless unto the coming of Jesus Christ, maybe you should consider seriously the command to give thanks, because it is a prerequisite. It is one of those things that God asks us to do to cooperate with him in this process. Now, giving thanks is always important, all the time, for everything, but it's especially important in our devotional and prayer life as we approach the end of time. The Bible gives us an example of someone who lived under a death decree, and it gives us an example of their devotional life. Go to Daniel. You all know the story in Daniel chapter 6. Daniel chapter 6. And I'm looking specifically at verse 10. You know the entire story, how the princes got jealous of Daniel and they convinced the king to sign a death decree unless everyone worshipped the same way. It was a government decree about how you should worship. And I'm sure you all have studied Daniel chapter 6 before. Anyway, looking only at verse 10, now when Daniel knew that this decree was signed, he went into his house, his windows being open in his chamber toward Jerusalem. He kneeled upon his knees 3 times a day and prayed and gave thanks. I'd never noticed that before. Before his God, as he did before. What do saints living under a death decree do? They pray and give thanks. You know, talk about all the time under all circumstances. If there were ever a time when I myself might feel tempted not to give thanks anyway. Maybe I do a lot of praying. But giving thanks? What was he thanking God for? I mean, after all. Notice what it says about Daniel's devotional life after the death decree. How many times did he pray and give thanks? 3 times a day. That's right. What about before? 3 times. Do you notice there was no change in his devotional life? Friends, those people who live and make it through this time of persecution at the end, when there is a death decree, their devotional life will not change. We need to learn the lessons now about how to pray and give thanks. Giving thanks is an important part of a devotional life for those who intend to successfully live during a time of persecution. We need to learn the lessons now, because when the test comes, there won't be any change, at least not in those who live successfully. It's nearly impossible to change and start giving thanks. If think about it this way. If we're not able to give thanks now with all the blessings that we have, how in the world do we think we're going to be able to give thanks then when those blessings are removed. Does that make sense? That's point number one. What to do? To give thanks all the time for everything. Point number two, what not to do? Well, what keeps you from giving thanks all the time for everything? Go with me to Philippians. This is Philippians chapter 4. Excuse me. Philippians chapter 4 and verse 6. This shows the opposite of thanksgiving. Be anxious for nothing, but in everything by prayer and supplication with thanksgiving, let your requests be made known unto God. Worry, care, anxiety, these are the opposite of thanksgiving. And I confess to you, I fail at this all the time. After 4 years of medical school, 5 years of residency, 1 year of research, and 1 year of fellowship, I finally got a real job. I've been working in this real job for the last 6 months. And it's amazing that when you finally get a real job, after all this medical training and stuff, there's more stuff to worry about. And fortunately, most of my patients have done very well that I've operated on. But even the ones that do well, I worry about them. And when they don't do well, when there's a complication, oh man, then I really worry about them. And then I read this passage, be anxious for nothing. And I realized my lack of faith. There's an excellent quote by Corrie Ten Boom that's true. Worry does not empty tomorrow of its sorrow. It empties today of its joy. Does God want you to have joy? Amen. Goodness, He started the sermon on the Mount with all of these blessings. He wants you to be happy. He wants you to have joy. And worry empties today of its joy. Also from the Sermon on the Mount, Matthew chapter 6, verse 25 through 34. I know that you know this passage. It's Jesus telling us not to worry. I want to read it to you in a modern translation. This is the New Living Translation, because it kind of brings it home a little bit more, perhaps. This is Jesus speaking to you. That's why I tell you not to worry about everyday life. When you think about it, there's a lot of things to worry about in everyday life. I remember when I was a medical student here, there was a lot of tests and classes and stuff of that nature. But Jesus gets even more basic than that. Whether you have enough food or drink, don't worry about whether you're going to starve to death or not. You know, or enough clothes to wear. Isn't life more than food and your body more than clothing? Look at the birds. They don't plant or harvest or store food in barns, for your heavenly Father feeds them. Aren't you more valuable to Him than they are? Can all your worries add a single moment to your life? And why do you worry about your clothing, ladies? Look at the lilies of the field, how they grow. They don't work or make their clothing. Yet Solomon in all his glory was not dressed as beautifully as they are. And if God cares so wonderfully for the wildflowers that are here today and thrown into the fire tomorrow, He will certainly care for you. Why do you have so little faith? Don't worry about these things, saying, what will we eat? What will we drink? What will we wear? These things dominate the thoughts of unbelievers. But your heavenly Father already knows all your needs. Seek the kingdom of God above all else and live righteously, and He will give you everything you need. So don't worry about tomorrow, for tomorrow will bring its own worries. Today's trouble is enough for today. It was January 2006, and I was a senior medical student here. And all of you who are medical students know how match day works. I had interviewed at 20 different locations, and I still remember I was at 25251A Lamar Street, right down the street from Stephanie. And I went into my bedroom there, And it was that day, like 3 or 4 days before match day, where you check the computer just to make sure you matched somewhere. And then 3 days later, you are in the room with all the other medical students and you find out where you're going, right? And I got on the computer and I found out that I had not matched. And those of you who are medical students, especially third and fourth year medical students, understand what a tremendous shock that was, what a letdown, what a disappointment. It was probably, up to that point in my life, the biggest disappointment that I had ever experienced. And I remember I knelt down at the side of my bed and I recommitted my life to God and I said, you know, whatever your plans for me, that's fine with me. But you know, despite that, I immediately started worrying. Because, you know, don't I have the right to worry? I mean, it was about that time, if you want the complete story, I can tell you this afternoon. This also impacted my wife's ability to match, even though we weren't doing a couples match because I was early match and she wasn't. That's the mechanics of it are too much to explain here. But a fellow medical student shared something with her, and she shared it with me, from that wonderful book, Patriarchs and Prophets. And I want to share it with you because it has something to do with worrying. Many look back to the Israelites and marvel at their unbelief and murmuring. Do we do that? Yeah. We sure do. I mean, those children of Israel, they were so awful. Feeling that they themselves would not have been so ungrateful. Don't we think about that about them? But when their faith is tested, even by little trials, they manifest no more faith or patience than did ancient Israel. You know, think about ancient Israel for a little bit. They were tested several times during their wilderness wanderings. They were probably down to about 2 or 3 days of water remaining with no prospect of water on the horizon. You think you might worry? Here, I just hadn't matched. You know, I'd probably scramble into something even if it wasn't my first choice. I had all of California's massive social safety net to keep me from starving to death. And all of you who live here know, I mean, I got free phone service. I got all sorts of free stuff because I was poor. California will not allow me to starve. And here I was doubting God. Boy, I've got nothing on the children of Israel. When brought into straight places, they murmur at the process by which God has chosen to purify them. Do you want God to purify you? Yes. Then why murmur about the process? Yes. Though their present needs are supplied, I had a full cupboard. I had California's social safety net. My present needs were supplied. Many are unwilling to trust God for the future, and they're in constant anxiety lest poverty shall come upon them and their children be left to suffer. I didn't even have kids at that time. It was just me and my wife. Some are always anticipating evil or magnifying the difficulties that really exist, so that their eyes are blinded to the many blessings which demand their gratitude. The obstacles they encounter, instead of leading them to seek help from God, their only source of strength, separate them from Him because they awaken unrest and repining. And here's the appeal. Do we well to be thus unbelieving? Why should we be ungrateful and distrustful? Jesus is our friend. All heaven is interested in our welfare, and our anxiety and fear grieve the Holy Spirit of God. No place should be given to that distrust of God, which leads us to make a preparation against future want the chief pursuit of life, as though our happiness consisted in earthly things. It is not the will of God that His people should be weighed down with care. But our Lord does not tell us there are no dangers in our path, but He points us to a never-failing refuge. And then it quotes Matthew 11, 28, 29. He invites the weary and care-laden, "Come unto Me, all ye that are weary and heavy laden, and I will give you rest. Lay off the yoke of anxiety and worldly care you have placed on your own neck, and take My yoke upon you, and learn of Me, for I am meek and lowly in heart. Ye shall find rest for your souls." I must say that my wife learned these lessons better than I did. I'll share with you a birthday card she wrote to me just a few months later. "Eric, looking back over your 28th year, I believe it was the best year of your life. true. We met with a lot of disappointments. You don't know what your career is going to be, and we've lost all our wonderful friends at Loma Linda. But Eric, look at how God has blessed. We had to move away from Loma Linda to a place where we knew no one. He gave us an opportunity to build faith that he will lead us even though we cannot see the way. He tested our resolve to follow him no matter what. Remember, Eric, it is not in the easy times that we prove our faithfulness to God. It is when the road is hard and we do not like the way he is leading us. My birthday wish for you is that God keeps bringing trials into our life. And then she says, okay, do not stop reading. And she actually made it bold. This last test was basic. We knew eventually we would both get jobs. It was not so much a question of if, but where. However, I felt my faith rapidly growing as I saw God work out everything for his good. It was hard, but look how much closer we are to God and to each other after going through it. Eric, we need more trials. I want us to continue to draw closer to God and rely wholly on him. You know, friends, I can testify that Philippians 4:6 is true. We don't want to be anxious for anything. That's what not to do. Don't be anxious for anything. That's the second Christian life hack. There is a promise attached to this. Look at Philippians chapter 4, verse 7. The peace of God, which passes all understanding, shall guard your hearts and minds through Christ Jesus. Do you have a trouble with your thought life? Do you have trouble controlling your thoughts? Is your heart attracted to the wrong things? It is heaven's peace that you need. Heaven's peace and love in the soul. When we put away worry and we have continual thanksgiving towards God, in all things, for everything, surrendered completely, accepting his will for our lives, the peace of God, beyond being this wonderful emotional experience, which it is the mechanism whereby heaven protects our minds and our hearts. We need to have this peace as a daily experience in our lives. Jesus promised in John 14:27, peace I leave with you, my peace I give unto you. And he explains, it's not like the world's peace. Not as the world gives, give I unto you. Let not your heart be troubled, neither let it be afraid. So what is Jesus' peace? Where was his source of comfort, his source of tranquility, his source of peace? This is a wonderful commentary on the Sermon on the Mount, Thoughts from the Mount of Blessing, page 71. This is a very famous quote. The Father's presence encircled Christ, and nothing befell him but that which infinite love permitted for the blessing of the world. Here was his, Christ's, source of comfort, and it is for us. He who is imbued with the Spirit of Christ abides in Christ. The blow that is aimed at him falls on the Savior who surrounds him with his presence. Whatever comes to him comes from Christ. He has no need to resist evil, for Christ is his defense. Nothing can touch him except by our Lord's permission. And all things that are permitted work together for good to them that love God. I don't know if you really believe that. I know at times in life I'm not sure I really believe that. But friends, if we abide in Christ, everything that comes to us comes from Christ. This was Christ's source of peace, and this can be our source of peace as well. I guess I've caught a glimpse of a whole other way to live life, completely free from worry and care. No anxiety, no worry. Complete trust in Jesus, refreshed constantly by constantly giving thanks all the time for all things. This leads to the fulfillment of Christ's promise that we can have his peace. It's a gift. It's freely available to all of those who will fulfill the requirements. And this peace is that mechanism whereby heaven guards our hearts, guards our minds, helps us with our thought life. Let's finish with Philippians chapter 5, because I want to read that promise. I'm sorry, 1 Thessalonians 5, I apologize. 1 Thessalonians chapter 5, verse 23 and 24. The very God of peace sanctify you wholly. And I pray God that your whole spirit and soul and body be preserved blameless unto the coming of our Lord Jesus Christ. Faithful is he that calls you, who also will do it. That's a promise from God. Very simple message. Two things. What to do? Give thanks all the time, in every circumstance, for everything. And what not to do? Don't worry about anything, ever.
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4: Putting up sheetrock in my basement, I measured and marked where I thought the stud was. Well, I missed it. Upon closer inspection, I noticed the mark I was aiming for was not the pencil mark which I had made, but rather some kind of imperfection on the sheetrock. I was aiming at the wrong mark. Have you ever aimed at the wrong mark? When we feel unfulfilled, we aim at wealth, or we aim at fame, stardom, athleticism, perhaps even gambling, drugs, wine, men, and song. And then we find out we've been aiming at the wrong mark. What's the real mark? Whoa, may I have the privilege of introducing you to the real mark. It's Jesus. Jesus. He says to come to him and he will give rest and peace and hope. He's given me rest and peace and hope. Oh, I do get upset and worry, but then I remind myself that Jesus has his hand on my life, and yours too, if you let him. This is Rod Bieber with Seed Time and Harvest.
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6: Wherever we go, we see children indulged, petted, and praised without discretion. Self-will and pride are evils that turned angels into demons and barred the gates of heaven against them. And yet parents, unconsciously, are systematically training their children to be agents of Satan. Children would be happier, far happier, under proper discipline than if left to do as their untrained impulses suggest. Children who are allowed to have their own way are not happy.

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1: With SRN News, I'm Ken Mormond in Washington. Isaias has grown into a powerful Category 2 storm as it rumbles toward the Gulf Coast. The National Hurricane Center says it's packing sustained winds of 100 miles per hour and will likely make landfall somewhere between New Orleans and Panama City late Friday or early Saturday. Florida Governor Ron DeSantis says his state, like others along the coast, is getting ready.
2: So we'll monitor it. Yes, we have people staged for search and rescue. The utilities are on their high alert to be able to do rapid power restoration.
1: The execution of Dedal Hassan by firing squad will reportedly be live streamed. The former Army doctor killed 12 soldiers, one civilian, and an unborn baby in November 2009 at Fort Hood in Texas. Secretary of War Hegseth telling media outlet Human Events will make sure that people are able to watch it. Hassan is set to be executed December 3rd. President Trump says the U.S. military will not attack Iran before the midterm elections.
3: President Trump taking to his Truth Social page, saying the U.S. is having productive discussions with the Islamic Republic of Iran. The president goes on to say, I want to make it clear to everybody that while Iran is in very bad condition, both economically and militarily, and while the blockade will remain in full force and effect, with oil flowing in record numbers of barrels through the Hormuz Strait, we will not be attacking Iran at any time prior to the midterm elections. Laura Winters reporting.
1: The USS Abraham Lincoln is back home in San Diego. A large crowd of cheering family members and loved ones greeted the aircraft carrier as it pulled into the port this afternoon after a 10-month deployment. This is SRN News. Since 1995, the nonprofit organization Christian Solidarity International has been working on the ground in Sudan to liberate Christians and other non-Muslims forced into slavery by Islamist militiamen. But Salem Radio Network talk show host Kevin McCullough says thousands more modern-day slaves are still in need of rescue today.
4: It is horrific, it is torturous, and it has been these women's lives for the last however many years they've been in custody. What is amazing is that as we are able to liberate them, and just with the efforts of my show over the last 10 years, we've seen almost 4,000 lives liberated. Story after story, the woman says, thank you, God. Thank you for the Americans who helped set us free. Thank you for the American church who got us home safely. Now, please don't stop until we get all of the others.
1: More information at the website thatkevinshow.com. This is SRN News. Right now, truckers are feeling the squeeze of soaring diesel prices, but soon we may all be.
5: AAA has the national average for a gallon of diesel at $6.28, although in some places, some drivers are paying as much as $8. It's sharply higher than earlier this year, and it comes as the industry struggles with rising expenses and a shrinking workforce. Trucking companies say they may have to pass along the added costs, as some operators are selling off vehicles or exiting the business altogether. Rich Thomason reporting.
1: Weekly jobless claims fell slightly last week. The Labor Department says it received 197,000 first-time requests for unemployment benefits in the week ending October 3rd, down about 2,000 from the previous week's upwardly revised total and just under the 200,000 most analysts had expected today. More details at srnnews.com.

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1: Welcome to Wonders in the Word, a radio ministry of amazing facts. 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In today's presentation, Pastor Doug examines how evil originated in a message titled, Why Is There Evil?
2: There is a battle in life between good and evil. And a lot of people, when they're thinking about God and thinking about the love of God and the goodness of God, they're troubled because they think, if God is good and if He's love and if He's all-powerful, then why is there evil? And that is really the title for our presentation right now. If God is good and if God is love, then why is there evil? Did God make a devil? Why would a good God make a bad devil? You know, there's a statement I'm trying to put a quote, sort of set the theme at the beginning of each presentation. This one actually comes from Corrie Ten Boom. And it says, the first step to victory is recognizing the enemy. And one of the great things that needs to be achieved in our discovering God's ultimate purpose for our life is to understand that there is an enemy and identify him, understand something of what he's up to. You know, I'd like to begin by going to a story in the Bible that you find in Mark chapter 5. Mark chapter 5, verse 1. And it says, when they came to the other side of the sea, to the country of the Gadarenes, behold, when he had came out of the boat, immediately there met him out of the tombs a man with an unclean spirit. These unclean spirits were often spoken of as devils or demons, who had his dwelling among the tombs. This man is living in this honeycomb of graves on the hillside. And nobody could bind him, not even with chains. He is so thoroughly demon-possessed that he's breaking chains. Because he had often been bound with shackles and chains, and the chains had been pulled apart by him, and the shackles broken in pieces. Neither could anyone tame him. And always, notice, always, night and day, he was in the mountains and in the tombs, crying out and cutting himself with stones. Cutting himself, crying. Boy, it must have been spooky living in the town near that cemetery to hear this very sad creature dragging his chains, crying out, shrieking in the night. A little more insight is given by Dr. Luke. Turn in Luke chapter 8. I'll start with verse 26. Luke 8, verse 26. Then they sailed to the country of the Gadarenes that is opposite Galilee. And when he stepped out on the land, there met him a certain man from the city who had demons, devils, a long time. And he wore no clothes. He mentions that, and Mark leaves that out. Nor did he live in a house, but in the tombs. And when he saw Jesus, he cried out, and he fell down before him. As Mark said, he ran to worship him. He fell down before him. And with a loud voice, he said, what have I to do with you, Jesus, Son of the Most High God? Right away, he knew who Jesus was, because there were some spirits in this man that knew Jesus from long before the world was created. What have I to do with you, Jesus, Son of the Most High God? I beg you, do not torment me. For he, Jesus, had commanded the unclean spirit to come out of the man, for it had often seized him, and he was kept under guard, bound with chains and shackles, and he broke the bonds, and he was driven by the demons into the wilderness. And Jesus asked him, saying, what is your name? He said, Legion, because many demons, many devils had entered him. All right, Do you have the picture in your mind? Disciples get out of the boat and this creature comes running out of the tomb. And they'd already had a rough night. Their nerves are frayed. And they're probably pulling the boat up on the shore and trying to dry their gear out. It's all saturated from the storm. And all of a sudden they hear this shriek, and it's barely daylight. And from the shadows of one of these caves or tombs in the hills, this creature comes charging out, running down the hill, naked, dragging chains that are manacled around his neck and his wrists and his ankles, awful clatter, covered with cuts, self-inflicted, bruises, smells like death. Been living with corpses, what do you expect? Bible, you read on in the story, on the hillsides around him are swine, pigs, wild-eyed, long, dirty hair, foaming at the mouth, his eyes are glaring, comes charging down the hillside towards the disciples. And the disciples are probably thinking, great, good time to witness. I wonder if we have a track available we can share with them. We wondered if we'd have any witnessing opportunities here in this remote region. I suppose they went just sprinting towards the boat. This man is filled with a legion of demons, thousands. There could be up to 6,000 soldiers in a Roman legion. Thousands of devils have filled this man. How does a person get to the place where they are absolutely possessed? And I respectfully disagree with someone that would say, you know, that's the terminology they used in Bible times, but he probably actually just had a little bipolar disorder and some chemicals would have straightened him out. Yeah, there are people in that category, I agree. And there are people that may just need some counseling and everything's going to be fine. This is Exhibit A of somebody who is absolutely, totally, thoroughly demon-possessed. And I have met people that I believe were demon-possessed. They heard voices in their heads, and one person I talked to, and they'd go out at night and get people's pets and kill them, and just, I mean, they were devil-possessed, and they heard these other conversations going on. And why would God make a devil to torment us like that? If God is a God of love, well, you know, the Bible doesn't tell us that God made a devil. God made a beautiful angel, but there is an enemy out there. There is the ultimate arch enemy. There is the ultimate arch fiend. He's very real. And never is the devil happier than when people laugh at his existence. If you believe in Jesus, you need to believe in the devil, because Jesus always said that he's a very real power of being. We do not wrestle against flesh and blood, but against principalities and spirits and heavenly places. That's Ephesians chapter 6. Acts chapter 26, when Christ called Paul to do mission work, he said, this is what I've called you for, to open their eyes and to turn them from darkness to light. There's darkness in this world. There's a prince of darkness. And there's light. Jesus is the light of the world. To turn them from, notice, this is Acts 26, 18, the power of Satan to God. There is no neutral ground. Everybody, Jesus said, is either with me or against me. There is a battle raging for the territory of your affections and your soul, and you get to make the deciding vote. Everybody, if you do not choose Jesus by default, you are choosing the enemy. That's right. There's no neutral position. There's a battle, and everybody needs to make a conscious choice. And you might say, oh, I'm not going to be a devil worshiper, but I'm not quite ready to give my life to Jesus. Well, then you have just made your choice. Because he that has not the Son has not life. If we don't have Christ in us, there's only one other alternative. If you take away light, what's left? Darkness. And if you want to get the darkness out of a room, what do? Shovel it with a snow shovel? Or do you introduce light and it dispels the darkness? If you want to get the darkness of the devil out of your life, you need to invite the light of God's truth into your life. And the truth will set you free. Amen? There's a real battle going on, friends. Jesus said there's an enemy. You know the parable of the wheat and the tares. Christ said there's this titanic battle going on. And in that parable, he said, and this is Matthew 13:28, who was it that sowed the bad seeds, the weeds, the tares in the good field? Jesus said, an enemy has done this. God made a beautiful world, and he created two beautiful creatures in his image. And everything was perfect, and it was paradise, and it was good. And this is God's plan for you. But an enemy has come to our world. Our planet's been kidnapped by this villain. And Jesus said, there's an enemy, and you've got to be on your guard. So, why would God make a devil? Where did evil come from? What does the Bible say? Well, if you read in Isaiah 14, a number of passages sort of give you a lot of clues, and you put them together, you get a pretty clear picture of what's going on. Isaiah 14:12, how thou art fallen from heaven, O Lucifer, son of the morning, how you are cut down to the ground, which did weaken the nations. For you said in your heart, I will ascend into heaven, I will exalt my throne above the stars of God. I'll also sit upon the mount of the congregation in the sides of the north. I'll ascend above the heights of the clouds. I will be like the Most High. There was this very powerful angel. Matter of fact, he was the most powerful creation of God. One of the first things God created was the principal steward of all his ministering spirits, his general. His name was Lucifer. He wasn't always a devil. If you knew him back then, you would have liked him. Some people like him now. But he was good. He was holy. He was pure. God did not make a devil. He made a beautiful, perfect angel. But because he was so powerful and he was so beautiful, and God makes all of his creatures free, when Lucifer saw all the other angels worshiping Jesus and worshiping God and adoring God, he did too at first, but he began to think, why am I not God? Why don't I have that power? Here I'm always number three or number four after the Father, Son, and the Spirit, then me. Why can't I create like God does? And just, you know, it's hard to describe where some new bacteria comes from. There's some things you just can't figure it out. There is the mystery of godliness in the Bible, and there's the mystery of iniquity. How in a perfect universe, where there's an all-powerful God who's a God of love, who makes no factory defects, that a creature could go bad. And you might be thinking, God must have done something wrong. Couldn't God have pre-programmed Lucifer to just say, I love you, God, never question? Yeah, he could have, but then God would never really have love. Can you really force love? If you are forcing someone to love you, is it love? If God pre-programmed all of his creatures like robots without any intelligent thought and process to choose to love him because of this wonderful miracle of a divine free will that we have, if we didn't have that free ability to say, I choose to love you, then it's not love. And in order to prove to the universe that God did make these intelligent creatures free, he even made the ones who had freedom to not love him. You see how important that is? You can't have real love unless you have real choice. And God made his intelligent creatures like his angels and people with a real choice. And Lucifer proved it. He chose not to love God. He chose to love himself. Everybody in the world falls into one of two categories. You're either motivated by love for God or you're motivated by love for self. Jesus is love. He is a love that gives away from self. The devil is the polar opposite of that. He is self-love. Everything about the devil is me, me, me. He said, I want to be high, or I want to exalt my throne. I want to be God. I want to be the Most High. And so let's suppose you understand that. You might be thinking, okay, well, once he went bad, why didn't God just take his divine ray gun and go and vaporize the devil? Couldn't the Lord have done that? So what if God had just said, all right, Lucifer, enough is enough. I'm going to destroy you. And he had already started to spread distrust about God among the other angels. If God had done that with Lucifer, I mean, you know, if you're an angel, you all walk around, Lucifer is saying, God is not really fair, you know, God is arbitrary and he's cruel. And while you're saying that, all of a sudden, Lucifer's hit by lightning and he's just smoldering ashes on the ground. And you're the other angels watching. You'd be going, ooh, looks like Lucifer was right. God is pretty severe. The other creatures would never love and trust God again. I mean, do you want your children to obey you because you're going to beat them into a pulp if they don't? I hope you don't all have children, but those of you who are adults among, you know what I'm talking about. You want them to obey because what you're asking is reasonable, because they trust your love, they have faith in you. You don't want it to always be fear of torture. Just some of the time. So, God couldn't do that. The Lord had to allow Lucifer to demonstrate what the fruit of his rebellion was going to be, so that this problem with not loving and trusting God would never rise up again. And you and I are right now living in the crosshairs of this rebellion in the expanse of time. We are living at the moment where this is being demonstrated, where our world is a spectacle to the universe. And angels and unfallen creatures are watching what's happening down here, because this world is a stage of an incredible battle between good and evil, between Lucifer and Christ, between selfishness and love. It's all being demonstrated among these creatures made in God's image. But you've got to know it's very real. And every day there are battles. If our eyes could be open right now, we would see that in this room around us, not only is the presence of God here demonstrated through his spirit and unfallen angels, I'm quite sure that the devil and his representatives come. The devil's probably busier with other things, but you can be sure his devils are here. And if it wasn't for the angels of God protecting and preventing, a good thing that there's 2/3 good angels for every 1/3 bad angels, life's tough enough as it is, right? But there's real battles going on. And it's not just in your imagination, it's very real. The devil is a master of deception. That's what makes him especially dangerous. You can read in Revelation 12, verse 9, and that great dragon was cast out, that old serpent called the devil and Satan that deceives the whole world. He was cast out to the earth, and his angels were cast out with him. He deceives how much? The whole world. Most of the world is deceived about what the ultimate purpose is. Most of the world is deceived about what to worship and who to worship and who he is and how to worship. Most of the world is deluded. And God has come down and he has given us a book of truth. And he said, if you would like to be delivered from those deceptions, if you want to know what's really going on, then it's coming through the word of God that came through Christ and the holy men that spoke, moved by the Holy Spirit, written in this sacred book. God has given us understanding of what the devil's up to. 2 Thessalonians 2, verse 8 and 9, it tells us, then that wicked one will be revealed, who the Lord will consume with the spirit of his mouth and destroy with the brightness of his coming, even him whose coming is after the working of Satan, with all power and signs and lying wonders. The devil can do wonderful things, and they're deceptive wonders. This verse also tells us that he's going to have an end. In fact, it's very important for us to remember that Jesus said that the lake of fire is prepared for the devil and his angels, and ultimately all that follow the devil and his angels. There's only two choices in life. Christ said there are two roads. There's a road to life. Straight is the gate and narrow is the way that leads to life, and few there be that find it. Few prioritize looking for that road to eternal life. Broad is the way and wide is the gate that leads to destruction, and it's many who are going down that road. Not because the Lord is trying to hide it, but very few are searching for it. Or we're just too busy with other things. The devil is trying to just create a distraction. Well, how do we overcome the devil? 1 Peter 5, verse 8 and 9, be sober. Don't use drugs. That's clear enough. Don't drink. That's the worst drug of all. Take my word for it. And I use them all. Be sober, be vigilant, be on your guard. Because your adversary, the devil, is going around as a roaring lion seeking whom he might devour. Whom you resist. Resist the devil. steadfast in the faith. Through your faith in God, you can resist the devil, knowing that the same afflictions are accomplished in your brethren that are in the world. Others have done it. You can do it. Yes, you can. That same Jesus who helped me quit smoking, who helped me quit cursing, who helped me quit stealing and drinking and drugs, that same Jesus can help you, and he can help me finish the areas I still need help. I believe that God can help you resist temptation. We're all tempted every day. That's right, because there's a battle going on, and you need to recognize that to achieve your ultimate purpose. Another verse, James, these are good promises, James 1:7, therefore submit to God, resist the devil, and he will flee from you. Draw near to God, and he will draw near to you. So one of the best ways to resist the devil is as you are submitting to God and drawing near to God through prayer, surrendering your life to him every day. You know, it's hard to sin when you know God's right next to you. And if you live in the presence of God, you're going to find it's easier to live a different kind of life. Say amen. 1 John 4:4. You are of God, little children, and you've overcome them, because he who is in you is greater than he that is in the world. If Christ is in you, greater is he that is in you than he that is in the world. And again, 1 John 3:8. For this purpose the Son of God was manifested, notice this, that he might destroy the works of the devil. Christ in your life destroys the work of the devil in your life. You know, I probably ought to head back to my story I started with. You remember the demoniac, that man filled with legions of devils? Tells us this man was always in the mountains crying. Certainly wasn't happy. Tormented. There is no peace for the wicked, the Bible says. If you want peace, Jesus says, come unto me, I will give you rest. I will give you peace. Surrounded by pigs, death, cemetery, unclean. But you know what the wonderful thing is in this story? That man, when he saw Jesus land on the shore, as messed up as he was with legions of devils, whatever was left of that man inside, he maybe heard the devils talking and said, oh, it's Jesus, Son of God, what's he going to do? He's going to cast us out. And he thought, that's my only hope. And whatever he had left, he decided to run to Jesus. And the Lord saved that man, and I believe Jesus took him down to the water and washed him off. Kind of like a type of baptism, you might say. I think when Jesus told the demons to come out, the chains fell off, just like they fell off Peter when the angel came to him in prison. I think that the Bible tells us that when the people from the town came to see what had happened, they heard about all the pigs that were lost. They saw the man sitting at the feet of Jesus, clothed and in his right mind. Don't you want to be in your right mind? Where did he get his clothes? I think Jesus took off his robe and covered him, just like he covers you with his own righteousness. This is just such a wonderful story. You know why? You cannot find an example in the story of a person who is outwardly more hopeless than this man. Maybe he had wasted his youth. He just gave in to every temptation. He thought life was a party. And you know, whenever you listen to the devil, you get good at whatever you practice. If you practice resisting temptation, you get good at it. If you practice giving in to temptation, you'll weld those habits and you become good at that. And little by little, this man practicing giving in to the devil, he got to the place where he could not say no. Every day we're making decisions who we're going to serve. Now friends, I want you to notice on the shore that day, there are two ultimate purposes. You see yourself in the story. You are somewhere in the story. God came into the world in the form of a man, his name is Jesus, to show us God's plan for you. If you want to know what the devil's plan is for you, that man is exhibit A of what the devil does when he fills a man. On the shore there, by the beach of Galilee, were two individuals. That man came to Jesus, and there was Jesus. The disciples all ran away. There they are, facing off. There are the two ultimate destinies. Being like Christ's son, that's a Christian. Being like God's son, Jesus rather, or being like the devil. You got the picture? Christ, loving, noble, dignified, self-possessed, powerful, or this raving lunatic? That's the devil's plan for you. And we get to choose which plan we want for our lives. Christ's purpose for you is to be like him. Now here is the good news. No matter how far from God you may have wandered, you can come just like you are. You aren't worse off than this man, and Jesus will accept you. Do you believe that? This man came like he was. Did Christ say you've gone too far? If Christ would heal and forgive and save this man, can he save you? I identify with this story because I was something like that man when I came to Jesus. I mean, I was a mess. And if the Lord could do it for me, he can do it for you.
1: Do you realize that there are over 300 references to the second coming of Jesus in the Bible? With so many verses referencing that one event, it would appear to be anything but insignificant. So wouldn't it be worthy of consideration by his followers as well? It's important for every Christian to be familiar with the details concerning his return. Why? Because the Bible warns us that the devil is going to attempt to impersonate Christ's return, and we need to be able to tell the difference. 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
1: I don't understand. Why did this have to happen to me?
2: 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I need answers.
1: Where is God?
3: One of the most powerful men of prayer in modern day history was a man by the name of George Mueller. Back in the 1800s, he ran orphanages, and many times they would run desperately low on resources. He would pray to God, and God would answer him. At the end of his life, he had seen the equivalent of over 75 million pounds in financial miracles as a direct result of those prayers. Hi, welcome. My name is Mark Payton. Welcome to Raw Questions, Relevant Answers, where we are seeking biblical answers to the very deepest questions that we as young people face. I'm joined by my co-hosts, Michelle Dukamas and Dee Casper, and we are so thankful that you have joined us here today. Our topic today is prayer. How can we pray like George Mueller prayed, or even better yet, how can we pray like Jesus himself prayed? Today, we're going to go ahead and dive in again to questions that people, young people around the globe have sent us on our Facebook page. So this first question that we're going to do is, why does it feel like when I pray, God won't answer? My prayers just seem to hit the ceiling. This is from a female age 16 in the state of Michigan.
4: Well, I'll give one of the principles regarding when prayer seems to go unanswered. This is from a book called Steps to Christ, a great, great book on just practical Christianity. It says, if we regard iniquity in our hearts, if we cling to any known sin, the Lord will not hear us. But the prayer of the penitent, contrite soul is always accepted. When all known wrongs are righted, we may believe that God will answer our petitions. Our own merit will never commend us to the favor of God. It is the worthiness of Jesus that will save us, his blood that will cleanse us. But yet we have a work to do in complying with the conditions of acceptance. And the principle this verse, this quote comes from, is from Isaiah chapter 59 and verse 1 and 2. It says, behold, the Lord's hand is not shortened that it cannot save, nor his ear heavy that it cannot hear. But your iniquities have separated you from your God, and your sins have hidden his face from you so that he will not hear. It deprives God of being able to hear actively and respond as he was want. So that's one category, right? If there's known, cherished sin. But sometimes God just, the answer is no, because he sees things that we don't in these situations, right? The only things that God would ask for us to do are the things that we ourselves would choose to do if we knew what he knew, right? We would accept what he's wanting if we knew all of what he saw in those moments.
5: Yeah, I like some of those principles. Some of it reminds me of James chapter 4. We're told in verse 3, you ask and do not receive, because you ask amiss that you may spend it on your pleasures. And so what are we asking for? Maybe sometimes they're not hearing because those things are not according to God's will. They're not in line with what they should be. Other times, though, maybe they are. I think of Daniel. He was praying for some very good things. He was praying for the deliverance of his people that were in captivity, something that had been already prophesied, right? And so in Daniel chapter 9, he prays. He doesn't seem to get an answer for a good while. Finally, in Daniel chapter 10, an angel comes to give him an answer, but he says something interesting. Verse 13, he says, but the prince of the kingdom of Persia withstood me 21 days. There was a spiritual battle going on where this angel could not get through, and then finally he could, and he came with an answer. He was sent at the beginning of Daniel's prayer, but there were some bigger picture things that Daniel couldn't see that made it a wait instead of a now. So maybe sometimes there is a wait and we give up pretty easily.
3: You know, one other principle too that I want to bring in here is found in Hebrews 11, verse 6. But without faith, it is impossible to please him. For he who comes to God must believe that he is, and that he is a rewarder of them that diligently seek him. You see many times in the Gospels when people came to Christ asking for certain things, they didn't believe it. And so it didn't happen. Or in many cases, Christ reproved their unbelief, and then they fell in penitence on Christ saying, Lord, I believe, help my unbelief. So another principle of prayer in this sense is that we need to believe, first of all, that God is. That God is who he says he is, that he is Almighty God, and that he has the ability. And also that he is a rewarder of them that diligently seek him. So if we seek God, he will be found of us.
4: And we're also promised that if we pray according to the will of God, we will receive an answer 1,000%. Mm-hmm. And we're guaranteed of that in Scripture, that if we're praying in accordance with God's will. So one of the things, and it's not just like this, like we say in Jesus' name at the end of a prayer, so we should just say, and your will be done at the end of the prayer. Like we should, it should mean something to us when we say that. Another really important premise in prayer is the soil of the heart, right? Not just what the words of the mouth are, but the actual soil of the heart. So if we say, oh God, you know, I'll do whatever you want, or, you know, I'll go wherever you want, but then in your heart you say, but oh, not yet. Yeah. God has to answer the prayer of the heart over the prayer of the mouth. And sometimes there's a contradiction internally, right? There's an internal inconsistency that what we say with our mouth is not in harmony with where our heart is at that point in time, whether what we want or how we're living or what we believe.
3: You know, too, another part of this is sometimes we may ask for something that isn't against God's will, but it isn't necessarily promised in Scripture, right? You know, we have times where maybe we've lost something. Maybe there's a loved one that is getting really sick. And in those times, it can often be really quite a struggle to know how to feel in our minds. Because we want to believe, but at the same time, will God actually do it? You know, one thing I think in those situations is to trust the heart of God.
4: Yes.
3: Wow. To know that God will do the very best thing for us and to leave it in His hands. And in those moments where it's just mentally painful, and we've all been there.
5: Yes.
3: It's that process of saying, Lord, I'm putting this in your hands, and continually surrendering it to Him and looking up to remember His promises, and not to trust, okay, He is going to do this, but to say, Lord, your will be done. I'm resting in you for it. And then trust Him because He's faithful.
4: I think it's an important point that if we have a true conception of who God is, we're going to give Him the benefit of the doubt in those things that we don't understand.
3: Yeah.
4: Because we know He would never lead me somewhere that I wouldn't want to go if I knew He knew.
3: Yeah.
4: That's a great point.
3: 100%. Okay, so here's a second question. How, and this is quite practical, how do I pray when I always get distracted or fall asleep when I try?
5: Oh man, I will start that off because I have been there. I feel that. You know, for a long part of my Christian experience, prayer was like this much, and then studying the Bible or other things was a much larger portion, primarily because I had a difficult time praying. I mean, I would pray, but then a little bit through, my mind would be over here and what I had to do and then other things, and then I'd fall asleep. I feel their pain. There are different things that help. Some people really enjoy praying out loud.
4: Yes.
5: You know, that can be a big thing. Just go somewhere where you can pray out loud. Don't pray in your bed lying down.
4: Right.
5: That's a good, I've noticed that one. But also, one thing that's actually helped me a lot is I started writing my prayers. I journal a lot. And that is a way that I focus. And it really started to transform my prayer life. And that prayer started to transform my spiritual life. And that's a huge encouragement. If you're studying with prayer, don't give up on it. If we think about it, in the book Steps to Christ, it's in the periodical Signs of the Times, first of all, February 3, 1904, it says, prayer is the breath of the soul. Jesus lived in dependence upon God and communion with Him.

0: You know, one other principle here that I love in Psalm 116, verses 1 and 2, it says, I love the Lord because he has heard my voice and my supplications, because he has inclined his ear unto me. Therefore will I call upon him as long as I live. I think one of the biggest motivators to pray is really an experience where we test the promises of God and he comes through. Because when we, like George Mueller, when he was in need doing work for the Lord, like that 75 million pounds wasn't just for him to buy a Ferrari, right? He was doing practical ministry with that money. And when he was in need, when he was testing the promises of God, God came through. And so do you think George Mueller struggled with praying after all those times when he had prayed and God had shown himself faithful? I don't think so. When we are willing to test the promises of God in that practical, visceral way.
1: Yeah. For me, one of the things that was a big help was walking and praying. So that's generally what I'll do every day, is I'll just take time to walk and pray. And I will, even when I'm just praying in my room, I'll just pray just under my breath. I'll have to enunciate, I'll have to speak, but it's not loud enough for anyone in the room to hear. And it focuses my mind because more than one of my senses is being engaged. But walking has been a big help too. I wanted to give some resources that have been immensely helpful for me on the topic of prayer in some of these categories. The first was Roger Morneau. He has a book, M-O-R-N-E-A-U, Roger Morneau, has a book called The Incredible Incredible Answers to Prayer is what it's called. And he would pray in his car. He did traveling business. And so he would have this massive list for people he would pray for every day. And while he was driving, he would pray. So just take some time to turn your radio off, turn the other stuff off, and just pray to God, listen to God. His book has been an amazing resource. A second resource is from a friend of ours, Melody Mason. It's called Daring to Ask for More. And it's another great asset where it just kind of walks through the whole principles of prayer, the soil of the heart. What lies are you believing? What are your practices? What's your view of God and yourself? Kind of goes through a lot of it. Super practical resource. And a third is, you can just search this in Google, Pavel Goya, P-A-V-E-L. And his last name is Goya, G-O-I-A. And search Vital Prayer. There's a whole series of sermons he does that deal with a lot of other components. Those three together have revolutionized my view of prayer, and I've seen tons of answers, huge miraculous answers, by implementing those principles. What you mentioned, Pavel actually lists that he says it's not safe to ask until we've praised him enough to trust. And the point was that when you start your prayer experience in praise, you're reminding yourself that you're speaking to a faithful God. You're coming into the presence of the Almighty God of the universe, who's been faithful to you. And if that's in the forefront of your mind, when you ask, you're already believing that he hears and he's going to answer, because you've had previous experiences with them. You're not thinking, God, are you there? Do you care? Here it is. Hope it works. You know whose presence you're coming into and who you're speaking to.
2: I think that's a big thing is, sometimes we think a prayer is just going through our list. Lord, please be with Aunt Mary who has cancer, and please be with this and that. But prayer is more than that. We see that even in the Lord's Prayer. You know, our Father in heaven, hallowed is your name. Starting with maybe praising God for who he is, remembering who he is, then thy kingdom come, thy will be done, submitting ourselves to God. Or maybe praying through even confessions that we need to make in our own heart. Sometimes there's stuff that needs to be cleared between us and God, to pray about those. And then praying through the actual requests that we have. And then thanking God for things. And so my prayers have become a lot more of just my daily dialogue about life with God, and not just a list of things that need to be done.
0: Well, and I think the power of that is that prayer isn't just something that we're required to do in order to expiate or make atonement, get rid of our sin. Prayer is something in which it's a daily experience of communion with God as to a friend, opening the heart to God as to a friend, whether that's about where we've messed up or what we're happy about or what we need. Another big thing too is claiming the promises of God. There's so many rich promises in this book that if we claim them, he's pledged himself to respond. So if you want to pray more, I encourage you, dive into the Word of God, really come to God and make that a priority. Thank you so much for joining us. God bless.

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1: So I recently got this pretty cool gadget called the Tile Tracker. And what it does is that you just connect it to your keys or anything that you want, a backpack or a purse. And if you can't find your keys, you just use your phone to find it. So I'm going to give you an example. All of a sudden, I just clicked my phone and now it's ringing on my keys. I love it. And actually, recently, I just put this in my daughter's pocket when we went to a museum because I figured if she gets lost, I'm going to be able to find her pretty easily with this tracker. You know, the Bible says in the book of Jeremiah, it says, "Then you will call upon me and come and pray to me, and I will listen to you. You will seek me and find me, and when you seek me with all your heart, I will be found by you, declares the Lord." You know, that's a pretty amazing promise that God has for us. He says, no matter how lost you feel you are, no matter how far you feel like you're from God, He will always be found by you. I'm Chaplain Kumar, and this is the 1 Minute Devotional.
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4: Hi, I am Michel Bade. I walk with Adventist Frontier Mission for 10 years with my family in northern Benin, in West Africa, as a career missionary, church planting among the Dende Muslims of northern Benin. The story I'm going to tell you today, it's about Mada Riatu, and it is titled Experimental Prayer. Mada Riatu is from a Muslim background. Our people group are majority Muslim, 99%, but they are also exposed to their former culture, which is voodoo and different traditional religions. So Mada Riatu was not a fervent Muslim, but she was born in a Muslim home and her father wanted her to marry a Muslim man. But she was in love with a Christian, and because she had a son with that man, they didn't want to disgrace the family, so they allowed her to stay with that man. But it is always known that they will ask the man that wants to marry a Muslim girl to make sure that he become also a Muslim. So Mada Riatu's husband decided to kind of put his Christian faith on low profile. Mada Riatu's story is how she learned how to trust Christ and how experiencing prayer changed her life and brought other people, some of her friends, brought them also to Christ. From a Muslim background, Mada Riatu had just been baptized into our little Seventh-day Adventist church family. We were about 20 members then in 2013. And one day, she was challenged with her husband with what one of their friends said. He was to fix their bulb on Saturday after trying once on Friday, but it didn't work. So they asked him to come back the next day on Saturday to fix the light bulb. But he said he couldn't because he has to go to church. So they were kind of surprised and wanted to know more about the faith of their friend, that strength faith of Christians that pray on Saturday and worship on Saturdays. So after both being challenged, they were very eager to learn more about their friend's faith. Their friend's name was Miss Cam. He was also just 1 year old in the Adventist faith, but was very excited about sharing his faith. So when he shared his faith with them and why he couldn't fix their bulb on Saturday, they wanted to see for themselves how people pray on Saturdays and what they do really. So they decided to respond to one of his invitations and they came and attended one of our services. A few months later, it took some time because of some circumstances, but Mada Riatu came with a very exciting news. She said, it works. She was excited to tell me about her recent experience with prayer. Majaratu is very dear to us, and she was challenged by her father's threatening her because of her decision to be a Christian. Not only she was married to a Christian, and that was a shock to the family, she had a child from a Christian, but now she wants to become a Christian that pray on Saturday, that doesn't eat this and that, etc., etc. So her father threatened to disown her, but she remained faithful, and her father's heart softened as we offer special prayers for her and her family almost every day. We asked the Lord to touch her father's heart and prayed for God to give her a personal prayer life experience so that she can be strengthened. Although it took some time because of many circumstances, we praise God that experience came along. Madaretu had a traditional oven in which she bakes bread to sell to supplement her husband's income as a carpenter. That June 2013, she has just experienced some sad dysfunctionment with the rainy season. So the heavy rain destroyed part of her oven. She was devastated that the oven was in mud bricks, and to repair, she couldn't find anybody to make some bricks during the rainy season. So she decided to buy some mud bricks already made. It was unthinkable to go without any income for the 3 months of the rainy season. So after searching in vain for 2 months for some bricks to buy, Madaretu listened to a sermon when she was attending one of the services about a prayer. So she decided to give a try. She said to herself, "Let me take the matter of my oven before the Lord." So having been an Adventist for some months, she has been listening to many prayers, she has tried some, but now she made a very special one for herself. She was not yet confident in praying, but she gave it a try. She didn't want to tell her husband about her prayer, but just a few days later, Madaretu met an uncle who asked her why she looked so sad. She told him about her oven. "How many bricks do you need?" he asked her. "About 30, she replied. "Come to my house and take as many as you want. They are free," he said. Overcome with joy and gratefulness to God, Madaretu began to sing the few hymns she knew. She could not believe that her prayer had been answered so quickly. But she still faced a challenge. How would she get all those heavy bricks home to her house? She talked with 2 different vehicle owners about transporting her bricks, but they both said the $2 she had was far too little. Just as she was beginning to despair, the third man drove up and said he would do it for $2, while the others were asking maybe for $5 or $10. Another answered prayer. In her joy, Madaretu asked the man, "Do you know that God sent you to me?" The man did not understand what she meant, but she just smiled and thanked him. A few minutes later, she was home with her bricks. That experience challenged Madaretu's life. And as she saw how her prayer life has been boosted, every experience she was going through was giving her more joy. And her neighbors, her friends, noticed it. It was then that one of her friends named Mama Ohib asked her what was the reason of her joy and why she's showing so much joy in her face recently. And she shared about her new faith and how her prayers have been working, how God has been blessing her business, and her friend Mama Ohib wanted to know more about also what has made a difference in Madaretu's life. So we thank God for Madaretu's experience with prayer. 2 days later, while telling me about her first experience with the power of prayer, Madaretu promised to take her new Christian faith even more seriously and always attend the prayer meeting. We praise God because He knows how to draw His children to Himself.
5: Prayer is a powerful ministry that can not only change a life, but also the lives around them. Listen to the next story of how Mariatu's prayer life began to change the life of her friend.
4: The story I'm going to tell you today is about Mama Uhib, Mariatu's friend. Mama Uhib was one of the first friends Maria was able to draw to her new faith and the new joy she had when she experienced the power of prayer in the name of Jesus Christ. Mama Uhib is a single mother and she has 4 kids from 3 different husbands that she had. She has been challenged to take care of those 4 kids alone. So when she saw how Mariatu was happier than before, singing every time she would pass in front of her house, she asked her, "My friend, I've seen that recently you have extreme joy, extravagant joy. What is your secret? What is happening? Did you win a lotto or what's happened? Did your husband get a new contract, a new big market?" So Mariatu tell her, "None of the above. I'm just happy with my new experience with prayer in my new Christian faith." And she was surprised to hear that Mariatu was a Christian, because she knew that even though her husband was a Christian, she never took her husband's religion seriously because he was not practicing. So she wanted to know more about that new Christian faith that has changed Mariatu's life and that made her to be so happy every day. So she came to her once and asked her, "Please, I want to know more about that your new Christian faith." And she told her about her faith as an Adventist, how she has learned to rest a full day, how she has experienced the power of prayer in Jesus' name, and how things seem to be happening in her life. So her friends wanted to know more, but she didn't come alone. She came with another friend, and both of them didn't want to wait for the program that was at 4 p.m. that Saturday afternoon. They came at 2 hours before time. So when they were at the church building, Mariatu called me on my cell phone and told me she's with 2 friends that would like to know more about our faith and our beliefs and things like that. So I went there with my wife, Elmi, and we were surprised to see those women dressed fully in their Muslim attire and waiting patiently. And we were surprised when they told us the story about how Mariatu's life is really appealing and they're interested to know more. And we sat down and shared with them for 2 hours before the other people came for the meeting at 4. And they didn't stay because they didn't want people to see them in the building, so we were outside. So when it was time for the other Christians to come, they left. But Mama Uhib was the one that showed more interest. She started coming with her 3 children. And we were so happy because that was not only one member, but 5 members. She was coming with 4 children. And the story of Mama Uhib took another turn when we decided to help her to start a small business. We shared her story with some of our donors and they decided to give her some small money to start a business. You cannot imagine what she told us. What has never happened in her life over the past maybe 5 years for herself to be able to be independent. That business was what she has been even dreaming of for some years. And we thank God, Mama Uhib has been very faithful. She got baptized like 3 months later. She was even invited to join the lay workers training program. And a year later, she became a deacon. And 2 of her children, 2 girls, 11 and 8, joined the first enrollment of our Pathfinders in our little church. There are more stories about Mama Uhib with her single parenting experience. And we thank God for how He led her because of the testimony of our sister Mariatu. Today we are looking at employing Mama Uhib to record Bible story in the local languages for a special outreach program for children. Thank you for your prayers, and we pray that Mama Uhib will remain faithful to her Lord. Amen.
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6: Hi, my name is Anna Corden, and I'm one of the Pathfinder leaders here in Kansas City with the Pathfinder Club NC4Y, New Change for Youth. And today we are going to share a special music with you. The name of the song is called Still Remains. And it is our prayer and our hope that as you listen to this song, you will be reminded that no matter what happens in our life, God's grace and His strength still remains. He died so we could live, and it is our prayer that He will show us how to live, because through it all, His grace remains.

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3: Attitudes are what make us do the things we do. In our prayers, we often miss the point, and we pray that God will change the things we do. The priority of prayer is to change who we are. We can do the right things and still have the wrong attitudes. A person who has the right attitude will do the right thing, but from the heart. This is the reason the priority of prayer is to be. The promise is, "A new heart also will I give you. And a new spirit will I put within you. And I will take away the stony heart out of your flesh, and I will give you a heart of flesh." How does this new heart get to us? It comes through prayer, because prayer is the opening of the heart to God. One of the most oft-referred to aspects of prayer is what is called intercessory prayer. Many have called it the epitome of prayer. Why should intercession be the highest form of prayer? We're going to understand in this program as we consider some of the possibilities for our intercession. To intercede means to plead on another's behalf. In this regard, I'm sure I'm safe when I say that we intercede in our prayers mostly for members of our family, especially our children and grandchildren. Some years ago, a friend shared with me an intercessory prayer that we can pray for our children and loved ones at any time, and God will answer it immediately. As you know, the devil is constantly encouraging our dear ones who leave the Lord and who are living lives of sin. He tries to shield them and distract them from any and all influences that would draw them to the Lord. Well, here's a prayer that we can pray for them at any time, and it will always be answered the moment we pray. And it can go something like this. Dear God, wherever, and you put the name of the person there, wherever they are at this moment, as the devil is trying to encourage them to stay away from you, I ask you right now that you send angels that excel in power to push back the forces of evil and put thoughts of peace in their minds. A mother told me she had been offering this prayer on behalf of her wayward son. And one day, shortly after, she was talking with him on the phone. She happened to speak to him about the shortness of time and of the coming of Jesus. He replied, "Mother, I was thinking about that yesterday." Isn't that a wonderful story? Have you noticed that a person is more prone to turn to God for help in times of great distress than when all is well? Therefore, when we receive requests for prayer, be they for physical healing or material need, we need to expand our vision and include in our prayers of intercession those elements that seek first the kingdom of heaven and his righteousness. One day a lady asked me to pray for her son. She said that he was not a believer and that he was out of work. She asked me to please pray that he might find a job. I might have just prayed that the Lord would help the man to find work. But it would have been more consistent with the priority of prayer for me to pray that God would use this time of financial insecurity to cause the young man to think seriously about his spiritual condition, and that through this distress he might come to know the Lord. You see, if we would only pray that the young man would find work, we could actually be asking that the Lord remove the opportunity that he might have used to bring salvation to the young man. In the same way, when we're called upon to pray for the sick, we need to expand our intercession to include spiritual healing. Though sickness is a time of pain and distress in the family, it can be a time of spiritual healing, a realigning of life's priorities, and a time to make old wrongs right between family members. To simply pray that God will take away the illness may well be to sell short His healing power for the sick person and those who are near and dear to them. Whether we be praying for the sick, or for those in financial difficulty, or for those who are passing through some of life's many problems, let's always remind ourselves to seek first for them the things that matter most. Intercessory prayer begins to get more difficult when it has to do with praying for people we don't happen to be getting on with, or worse, the people we don't even like, or even those with whom we happen to be angry. This is particularly true in the marriage relationship. It may be an oversimplification, but I suspect the divorce rate among Christians could be greatly reduced, if not almost eliminated, if one or other of the spouses were to become an intercessor. This is why the Bible insists we pray for one another. When a person stops praying because of problems they have with someone, there's not much hope for the relationship. The current climate in this culture says that we don't have to put up with anything. Furthermore, if we value our self-esteem, we must not let people walk on us. This mindset is making it nearly impossible to solve the problems we have among ourselves and to be effective intercessors for others. Now, it's natural to have problems. Where we have two people, there will be problems to be resolved. There have been problems in marriages since the very beginning. What is unique to this generation, however, is the apparent lack of the will to give or and take or to back down. I don't know if you've ever lived in a country where to shop requires bargaining. It's great fun to bargain when you shop. Have you ever done it? A friend of mine and I were in Mexico. We were buying souvenirs in a little shop one day. My friend picked out something he liked. The owner of the shop told him how much he wanted for it. My friend offered half the amount. The shop owner came down 25%. My friend made another offer, more than half, but less than what the owner wanted. Finally, they both reached a point where neither would give in. The disagreement amounted to about 50 cents. I said to my friend, "Go ahead, give it to him." My friend said, "No, that's my last price." I said to the owner, "Go ahead, let him have it." "No," said the owner, "that's my last price." Suddenly the owner said, "Let's flip for it. If you win, it's your price. If I win, it's mine." We all laughed, and my friend agreed. They flipped a coin, and the shop owner lost, but a good time was had by all. In a situation where two people must do business together, as in a marriage, someone is going to have to back down if they're going to stay married. The problem with this selfish age is that we're being taught to look out for number one and to stand up for our rights and not to let people put us down. With this kind of attitude, it's impossible to stay married. The Scripture makes it clear when it asks, "Can two walk together unless they be agreed?" To live with others successfully, we must learn the art of backing down gracefully. Someone must become an intercessor. In this selfish age, it's more and more difficult to find an intercessor because a selfish person prays only in their own interests and for their own selfish purposes. The highest spirit of intercession is not me praying for me and mine, but rather an attitude that prays even for those who disagree with me, even for those who are taking advantage or even abusing me. The classic model of intercession is our Lord Jesus Christ. As they were nailing him to the cross, he prayed, "Father, forgive them, for they know not what they do." While we were yet sinners, Scripture said, Christ died for us. In another place, the Bible says Jesus lives ever to make intercession for us. All of this means intercession is an attitude that doesn't discriminate, not for race, color, creed, gender, or religion. And even more, it's an attitude that prays for its enemies, who might actually be a person's husband or wife. When we are bitter and resentful, we cannot be intercessors. This is because when we are bitter and resentful, we usually stop praying. And if we do continue to pray, our prayers tend to be spiritually garbled. Jesus may have told some parables that were hard to understand, but he wasn't talking in parables when he said, if we don't forgive those who wrong us, he won't forgive us. Does all of this sound tough and discouraging? Oh, don't you think if Jesus could create the heaven and the earth, if Jesus could heal the sick and raise the dead, then can't he also give us a new heart and heal our bitterness and our resentment and our anger? The Bible commands us to love our enemies. It declares if all we love is our friends and the people who agree with us, that's hardly any virtue because even the bad people love each other. Jesus taught us a person would be able to tell those who were his followers by the attitude they show towards people who don't treat them well. The main point was anybody can wish their friends well. But Jesus is teaching that you don't even have to be religious to do good to those who do good to you. That's only I'll scratch your back if you'll scratch mine theme. Friend, those who are translated to heaven will sing the song of Moses and the Lamb. I couldn't imagine what that song might be until I heard it explained that the song of Moses and the Lamb is the song of those who have been called to be intercessors. You recall when the children of Israel worshipped the golden calf and God was about to destroy them. Moses said, "Don't, if you do that, take my name out of the Lamb's Book of Life." Unfortunately, we are often just the opposite of intercessors. We spend thousands to keep our sight. We spend thousands to save an arm or a leg. We even spend big money on our cars and houses. But how much effort do we expend as intercessors trying to save relationships, be they in the family, the church, or the relationship with God? The name Satan means adversary. He's our accuser. What a contrast to Jesus who lives to make intercession for us. Human nature, being what it is, it's more natural for us to condemn each other than to intercede for one another. It's no wonder, then, that intercessory prayer is seen as prayer at its best. Oh, Heavenly Father, teach us to be intercessors. We do pray for our wayward children, but teach us to be intercessors and to pray even for those who are angry with us. Even for those who may mistreat us, even for those who don't love us. In Jesus' name, amen.
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0: What is truth? Ever since humans have existed, we've been searching for truth. Today, it's popular to believe that there is no absolute truth. Today's question, do you believe in a connection between physical health and spirituality?
1: I think being fit, healthy, gives you a better outlook, more upbeat mindset on life.
2: Well, God said that your body is the temple of the Holy Spirit. We need to take care of our bodies the same way that the Jews took care of the temple.
0: Jesus Christ said, "For this reason I came into the world to testify to truth." God's word has absolute truth. Here's what the scriptures say. Proverbs chapter 17 says, "A cheerful heart does good like medicine, but a broken spirit makes one sick." And from 1 Corinthians chapter 6, "For God bought you with a price, so you must honor God with your body." For more of God's truth, visit BibleStudies.com, a public service of the Seventh-day Adventist Church.
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0: I, Nebuchadnezzar, king of the Babylonian Empire, ask you, Daniel, can you or can you not tell me what I dreamed? Well?
1: The dream his majesty had, is he unable to remember it?
0: I remember it had some sort of a horrible ending, but I can't remember what, or the dream itself.
1: The wise men, the astrologers, magicians, soothsayers, they've claimed for years that they can reveal all secrets. Were they not able to tell the king his dream?
0: They are fakes. Been leading me on and lying to me all this time. But you, Daniel, surely you can tell me the secret. You're 10 times wiser than all my counselors put together. You can, can't you?
1: No. But, your majesty, there is a God in heaven, he whom I honor and worship, who revealeth secrets and maketh known to King Nebuchadnezzar his dream and the interpretation thereof.
0: Well, tell me.
1: As thou, O king, lay upon thy bed, thou wast wondering what the future would be.
0: Yes, that is what I was thinking. I remember now.
1: The dream thou had, O king, reveals some of the things that shall come to pass in the future.
0: I knew you could do it, Daniel. You're a great man.
1: O king, this secret is not revealed to me for any wisdom I have, but for the sakes of the people of the future, and that thou, O king, might have the answers to the thoughts in thy heart.
0: The dream, Daniel, what was it?
1: In thy dream, O king, thou sawest and beheld a great image.
0: I did.
1: This great image, whose brightness was excellent, stood before thee, and the form of it was imposing.
0: I remember now.
1: The head of the image was made of gold.
0: Solid gold, bright as the sun.
1: The breast and the arms of the image were silver.
0: Yes, I remember that now, too. And the rest of the image was made of something else. What, Daniel?
1: His belly and thighs were made of brass. His legs were of iron. And his feet were part iron and part clay.
0: Ah, it all comes back to me now. Suddenly, this great image stood in front of me, towering above me like some huge god. I remember wondering about the silver and clay, the gold and the iron. Then something terrible happened that I can't quite recall what it was.
1: Thou sawest, O king, a stone cut out without hands.
0: Yes, I remember. It was frightening.
1: Without warning, this stone suddenly came and fell upon the feet of the image and broke them into pieces. The entire image crumbled into dust like the chaff on the summer threshing floors, and the wind carried the gold and silver, the iron and clay away, and they could be found no more.
0: Exactly as I dreamed it, Daniel, in every detail. Your God is great. But that isn't quite all the dream, is it, Daniel? Seems like there was something else.
1: O king, live forever. The stone that had smote the image suddenly began to grow larger and larger until it filled the whole earth.
0: Oh, the stone of magic. I remember thinking that in my dream. I also remember thinking what a shame it was that so much gold and silver had to be lost like chaff in the summer breeze. That is all I dreamed, isn't it, Daniel?
1: That is the dream, Your Majesty.
0: The other wise men were right about one thing. No man could possibly be wise enough to know what another man dreameth. Neither could idols of wood and stone. Only a living God could. Your God must be a wonderful God, Daniel.
1: He is the one and only God, Your Majesty.
0: It has a special meaning, the dream?
1: The dream, Your Majesty, tells the events of nations and people down to the end of time.
0: I may die yet today. So might you, Daniel. How can any person possibly know this and foretell it?
1: Oh, man cannot, Your Majesty. Only the God of creation can.
0: But the image I saw, made of gold, silver, iron, and clay, how can it possibly represent the future? And that magic stone, what event can it have reference to?
1: The Lord God of heaven shall reveal the interpretation of the dream.
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3: 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I'll return in a moment with the amazing facts about pillars of smoke.

Hello, this is Joe Cruz on the Amazing Facts broadcast, facts which affect you. Now, friends, I don't need to remind you that we live in a serious world today. We realize that if some country carelessly uses the hydrogen bomb, it'll be fatal for all of us. We're afraid, as the bombs and intercontinental missiles get bigger and bigger, that someday, someplace, somebody will get a little careless and push the wrong button and the world might go up in smoke. I quote from Sir Philip Gibbs. He says, scientists today are filled with grave anxieties about the near future and predict dark things. They're afraid of the power in men's hands. End of quotation. Another statesman said this, the heart of the nations is sick with fear. Statesmen are terror-stricken and perplexed. Now, you may recall that Jesus Christ said that men's hearts would be failing them for fear and for looking after those things as are coming on the earth. Luke 21:26. Now, men surely could make a fatal mistake in the handling of exploding atoms. Many people don't realize that 400 years before the birth of Jesus in Bethlehem, God prophesied through his prophet Joel the atom bomb and the time of the end. It would be one of the signs of the last days. Speaking of the end of time when God's going to pour out his spirit on the world, Joel said this, and I will show wonders in the heavens and in the earth, blood and fire and pillars of smoke. Joel 2:30. Now I want you to think a moment about the words pillars of smoke. What does that mean? We've surely seen since 1945 a terrible destruction that comes by fire with great pillars of smoke. The original Bible, of course, was not written in English. Most of the Old Testament was written in Hebrew. And the New Testament, of course, was written in Greek. Now, I found it very interesting that the Hebrew word for pillars of smoke was the word timroth. And the Hebrew lexicon tells us what the Hebrew word timroth means. Jacinius's lexicon is considered to be one of the most authoritative and one of the best that was ever published. It was written about 100 years ago by that great Hebrew scholar Jacinius. Now remember that Jacinius did not live in our day. He had never seen an atom bomb or its explosion or the pillar of smoke. Remember also that the prophet Joel was describing something that he had seen in vision and was using the best language he could in his day to describe it. And this Hebrew scholar, Jacinius, wrote down in the Hebrew dictionary over 100 years ago for this word timroth that it means, quote, a pillar or column of smoke that spreads out at the top like a palm tree, end of quotation. Isn't that amazing, friends? Written down over 100 years ago is the correct meaning of the word timroth, the word Joel used to describe the last days over 400 years before Christ was born in Bethlehem. He was describing a pillar or column of smoke that spreads out at the top like a palm tree. How amazingly clear God used the prophet Joel to predict the last days of the earth, that there would be in the hands of men the atom bomb power with the capabilities of dealing a fatal, stunning blow to the history of man. And yet, as fatal as this could be to mankind, I'm thinking of a fatal mistake with far more serious consequences than this. Man could die in an atomic explosion and still have the hope of coming up to live again at the second coming of Jesus on the resurrection morning. But what if his name was not in the book of life? What if he had willful sins that were not pardoned? What if he had committed the unpardonable sin and came up in the resurrection of the wicked at the end of the 1,000 years only to face the judgment of God and die the second death? Surely this would be the most fatal mistake a man could make. And the Bible says that this is the fatal mistake that will send millions to their doom. In Matthew 12:30-31, Jesus warns of the unpardonable sin. He said, he that is not with me is against me, and he that gathereth not with me scattereth abroad. Now please notice that one is all the way with Jesus or else he is against him. There's no neutral ground. There's no halfway mark. Oh, I wish we could realize this, friends. Jesus said a man is either for me and goes all the way with me or else he's actually scattering away from the truth. And then he went on to say this, wherefore I say unto you, all manner of sin and blasphemy shall be forgiven unto men, but the blasphemy against the Holy Ghost shall not be forgiven unto men. What a statement! Jesus says all kinds of sin can be forgiven, but there's one that cannot be forgiven, and that is sinning against the Holy Spirit.
The individual who keeps on pushing off and pushing off and pushing off and fighting the Holy Spirit. By and by there comes the hour when God can do nothing more for him, and the Holy Spirit ceases to work and leaves him forever. Now, in order to understand how men commit the sin against the Holy Spirit, it's necessary that we understand the work of the Holy Spirit. As it says in John 16, 7 and 8, I tell you the truth, it is expedient for you that I go away. If I go away, I will send the Comforter to you. Now listen, Jesus could be in only one place at one time after he took the form of man, the likeness of human flesh. But when he ascended to heaven, he sent the Spirit in a special way to be present with everybody, and he would be with them, all people, at the very same time. And he said when he's come, he will reprove the world of sin and of righteousness and of judgment. When he, the Spirit of truth, is come, he will guide you into all truth. John 16, 8 and 13. So you see, the work of the Holy Spirit is to guide men in an understanding of the Word of God and to guide men in the search for truth. To guide, condemn, and to convict of sin, that is the work of the Holy Spirit. But I like to ask, friends, through what does the Spirit speak? I find that some people say, well, the Spirit speaks to me through impressions and dreams, or maybe I have visions. But listen, generally speaking, there's one avenue through which the Holy Spirit speaks, and that we've referred to in 2

by the Holy Spirit. When an individual disregards or rejects one part of the Bible, he is resisting the Holy Spirit. It's absolutely fatal for an individual to disregard one portion of the Word of God or discard it. Oh, I wish that men could realize that, friends. There's no hope in the world. There's no hope, for example, of a modernist being saved unless he repents. A man sits in judgment on the Word of God and picks out this part and picks out that part, will not accept this, will not accept that, and takes his finite human judgment and sets it up above the wisdom of God and the writings of the Holy Spirit. Listen, there's no hope in the world of that individual being saved. A man cannot sin against the Holy Spirit and be saved. It can't be done. The Bible is God's book from Genesis to Revelation, directed and inspired by the Holy Spirit. It's God's holy book. And when a man disregards or rejects a portion of that word, he's actually fighting against the Holy Spirit. And remember, friends, for that, there is no forgiveness. This book was given by the Holy Spirit. Those men did not write their own opinions. They wrote as they were directed by the Spirit of God, and it's fatal to reject or neglect a single portion of that sacred word. There's another thing that I think we ought to mention also. The Holy Spirit, when He speaks to a man today, is going to agree 100% with what He said to Peter and Paul and Isaiah. Isn't that right? I wish we'd keep that thought in mind. It's very important. I find people who claim to have visions. They claim to have had special revelations. Now, if they are from God, they will agree 100% with the written word. The Holy Spirit gave this book, the Bible. Back there, holy men of God wrote as they were moved by the Holy Spirit. And the Holy Spirit is not going to reveal to a man down here in this day something contrary to what He gave in the written word. So, when individuals come to me and tell me of marvelous experiences, which they've had, wonderful visions and all that, but contrary to the written word of God, I know, my friend, that is not the power of truth. It is from the powers of darkness. And the Bible says, try the spirits, or test the spirits, for many false prophets are gone out into the world. 1 John 4:1. Now, Jesus warned us about our saying that we're saved, and yet we're unwilling to follow His pattern and His commandments. He said we can say, Lord, Lord, even sing in the church choir, or teach Sunday school, and be lost if we're not willing to follow Him all the way. Matthew 7:21-24. Not everyone that saith unto me, Lord, Lord, shall enter into the kingdom of heaven, but he that doeth the will of my Father which is in heaven. Many will say to me in that day, Lord, Lord, have we not prophesied in thy name, and in thy name have cast out devils, and in thy name done many wonderful works? And then will I profess unto them, I never knew you. Depart from me, ye that work iniquity. Yes, it's a fearful thing to think that individuals would discard part of the Bible. And yet, of course, men do that. Christ and all His teaching and preaching called to witness the sacred Word of God so that men would be without excuse in the judgment day. For everything He taught, He based on the Word of God, the writings of the prophets. John 9:41, Jesus said to them, if ye were blind, ye should have no sin. But now you say, we see, therefore your sin remaineth. So it's not counted to man as sin when he's been disobeying in honest ignorance. When a man has known no better, no different, that will be forgiven. Paul says, in the times of this ignorance God winked at, but now commandeth all men everywhere to repent. Acts 17:30. But when he gives light in his mercy and love, and when he thrusts that light into a man's heart and mind, then he expects that individual to follow it. For it says in James 4:17, therefore to him that knoweth to do good and doeth it not, to him it is sin. It was not sin last week. It was not sin a month ago, maybe. Why? The light of truth had not shone into that individual's life. But once the light comes, once it shines on the pathway and a man sees and understands, Jesus says that from that time on he becomes accountable to heaven. And when a person refuses to walk in that light of truth that has been revealed by the Holy Spirit, he's actually grieving that Holy Spirit and is sinning against that third person of the Godhead. Now, this is a sin that cannot be forgiven.
refusing to walk in the light and obey the Spirit of God when He comes to teach us the truth as it is in Jesus.

Oh, friends, how very important it is for us to take one step at a time in obedience as God reveals the truth to us. Now, this has been a very important message today, and we're going to continue with it. We are not finished with it today, but I would like to send you my little book on this subject entitled The Point of No Return. It actually covers most of the material that will be presented in this present series. So write for that little book entitled The Point of No Return. By the way, give the call letters of the station also when you write. And now, this is Joe Cruz saying goodbye for today.

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3: Hi, friends. Would you like to hear an amazing fact? Mansa Musa, king of the Mali Empire during the 14th century, was the first African ruler to be widely known throughout Europe and the Middle East. During his reign, he ruled over the most productive gold mines in Africa and controlled the lucrative salt trade. Many historians believe he may have been the richest person to have ever lived. A devout Muslim, he's famous for his 1,400-mile Hajj pilgrimage to Mecca in the years 1324 and 1325. His caravan is said to have consisted of 60,000 people carrying supplies and baggage, 500 slaves, each carrying a gold-plated staff, and up to 100 camels that were carrying 300 pounds of gold dust. It's reported that when he stopped every Friday for the Muslim holy day while on his pilgrimage to Mecca, he ordered that a mosque be built on the spot. On his journey, Mansa Musa also stopped at multiple locations such as Timbuktu, Cairo, Medina. Historians say that he gave away so much gold to the poor, it caused hyperinflation in these cities and the value of gold collapsed for a decade. It's estimated that during his reign, Mansa Musa was worth about $900 billion in today's currency. Did you know the Bible talks about another kingdom that had much more gold than the Mali Empire? Stay with us, friends. We're going to learn more in this edition of Bible Answers Live.
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3: Welcome, friends, to Bible Answers Live. If you've got a Bible-related question, any question related to the Word of God, the Bible, or living the Christian life, we welcome. And we'll do our best. We don't have all the answers, but we've got some good Bible resources at our fingertips. 800-463-7297. We're also streaming. If you've got a Facebook account, you can simply go to the Doug Batchelor Facebook page or the Amazing Facts Facebook page, and you'll see what's happening here visually, as well as being able to call in your question. My name is Doug Batchelor.
4: My name is Jean Ross. Good evening, friends, and Pastor Doug, as we always do, let's start the program with prayer. Dear Father, once again, we thank you that we're able to open up your word and study together. And we ask your blessing to be with us here in the studio and those who are listening across the country and even around the world. And Lord, lead us into a clearer understanding of what the Bible teaches. In Jesus' name, amen.
3: Amen.
4: Pastor Doug, you opened the program talking about a very wealthy king. Of course, he lived back in the 1300s, but if you were to add up his value back then and translated that into dollars today, that would definitely make him the wealthiest man alive.
3: Yeah, if you were to add up what we know about the wealth of Warren Buffett and Bill Gates and Jeff Bezos and many others, all of them combined together many times over does not equal $900 billion. It's just a phenomenal amount. But, you know, I believe it because you can read in the Bible there was a king who lived after David. He's famous. He's the son of David named Solomon. And it tells us that during the reign of Solomon that there was so much gold in the kingdom. And you've got to keep in mind that part of it is through trade. Solomon controlled the center bridge between three continents there in the land of Israel. His empire was probably the most vast during the days of Israel's history, but it reached down into Egypt and Africa, up into Asia and over towards Europe and the Middle East. And all of the trade routes, they couldn't go across the desert that was to their east. They went through the Jordan Valley, and he got a tariff of everything that went through. And it tells us that he had ships with the Phoenicians that went to Ophir, and they got gold. Tells us the average income of gold for Solomon was 601, it's an interesting number, 666 talents of gold. And you figure that out at an Egyptian talent, 75 pounds, it's about 50,000 pounds of gold a year. But that still is not 900 billion. But when you look in the Bible, it does talk about another king and another kingdom. You read in Revelation 21, verse 18, speaking of the New Jerusalem in heaven, the construction of its walls was fine of jasper, and the city was pure gold, like clear glass. There were 12 gates, and there were 12 pearls. Each individual gate was one pearl, and the streets of the city were pure gold, like transparent glass. Talk about a lot of gold and a wealthy kingdom. There was no earthly kingdom that will ever compare with the kingdom that God has prepared for those that love him. Now, folks don't have problems believing that there was a king named Mansa Musa who had 60,000 people that joined him on a pilgrimage. But some people struggle believing that God has this city that he's prepared. And I don't know why. I believe everything else in the Bible. You can believe what it says about heaven, and he is building a place for you. We have a free offer that talks about that.
4: 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And if you have a Bible question, our phone line here to the studio is 800-463-7297. And it looks like we have some lines open. It's a good time to pick up your phone and give us a call. 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Well, Pastor Doug, I think we're ready to go to our first caller. We have Mike listening in St. Louis, Missouri. Mike, welcome to the program.
5: Hi, how are you guys doing tonight?
3: Good. Thank you for calling.
5: Well, my question, let me open my Bible. My question concerns Hebrew chapter 4, verse 9. It says, there remaineth therefore a rest to the people of God. And my question is that I heard that that this is the Christian Sabbath that this is referring to. And the Christian Sabbath is that 1,000-year period that begins with the first resurrection in the book of Revelation.
3: Well, where in the Bible would it say the Christian Sabbath is different from the Sabbath of the Ten Commandments? I mean, everything else in the Ten Commandments is for Christian and Jew. I wonder sometimes people say that, well, under the Christian dispensation, the Ten Commandments are for the Jews, and the Christians have something different. And I say, all right, well, where's that scripture? And I don't see a scripture anywhere that says that Christians are exempt from any of the commandments. Or there's a different one. Back to your question in Hebrews chapter 4. When you look in Hebrews 4, and it says, there remains therefore a rest for the people of God. The word rest there that is used is, it's sabbatismos.
5: Okay.
3: And that's the word that is talking about the same as the Christian Sabbath. So there's still the keeping of a Sabbath. And, you know, there's no question. He says a little earlier, God spoke in a certain place of the seventh day on this wise. He's talking about the seventh day Sabbath. But he's using the Sabbath saying when, you know, the children of Israel came into the promised land, they were to rest from their journeying, their constant wandering in the wilderness. But that's temporary because we all get old and die. But the rest that Jesus offers us in heaven is an eternal rest. But that's a separate question. You know, Christians all still need that day where we come together, we rest physically, and we worship God. We rest from our work. It's one of the commandments that is still needed today and very valid.
5: Okay. I have to think about what you said. I'm not really I'm kind of confused a little bit, but not much.
3: Well, can we, if you'd let us, we'll send you, we have a free resource we can send you. We got a great website that talks about this subject, too.
4: It's just called sabbathtruth.com, and you can go there anytime and take a look at it. There's a number of great resources there. You know, Pastor Doug, one verse that does come to mind, we do have an example in the New Testament, actually in the book of Acts, of Gentile believers also keeping the Sabbath. And we find this in Acts chapter 13, verse 42, and I'll just read it. It says, when the Jews went out of the synagogue, the Gentiles begged that these words might be preached to them the next Sabbath. So on the next Sabbath, almost the whole city came together to hear the word of God. So this is Paul preaching, and there were both Jewish believers and then Gentile believers. And they were keeping the Sabbath. They were worshiping. They came together to worship on the Sabbath.
3: Mm-hmm. Well, thank you. Hope that helps a little bit, Mike. We appreciate your question. And take a look at that website, sabbathtruth.com.
4: Next caller that we have is Patrick, listening in Canada, Toronto, Canada. Patrick, welcome to the program.
6: Pastor Mike, how are you?
3: Good. Thank you for calling.
6: I have a question. I would like to find out how important and how often should Christian families have worship?
3: Great question. I wish more people were asking that question. Let me read a verse to you from Deuteronomy chapter 6, verse 6. Now, chapter 5 of Deuteronomy, Moses repeats the Ten Commandments. And then in chapter 6, he says, "These words that I command you today shall be in your heart. You shall teach them diligently." The word diligently means, you know, with enthusiasm and energy, zealously. "Teach them diligently, carefully, to your children. You'll talk of them when you sit in your house, when you walk by the way, when you lay down," that's the evening, "when you rise up," that's the morning. And so in our family, we typically had morning and evening worship. And sometimes it could be, you know, when they're young, you can't make it too long or they get distracted. But, you know, pray with them. Try and give them some verses. You get a little older, you can maybe read a one-page devotional. If you make it long, it can become grueling. But just let them know that God is the center of our lives and commit them to the Lord for the day. And then the end of the day, you talk to them about, you know, having their hearts right. And if they need to repent, having worship with your kids every day. And then teaching them to have their own personal worship. Their own prayer time, quiet time with God every day. It's important. It says, otherwise, they will drift. Solomon says, raise your children up in the way they should go. How do you do that? Regular daily worship, as well as, of course, your weekly worship that you have with other believers. But family worship, very important. Abraham, wherever he went, he built an altar for his family. And they would offer sacrifice. He had family worship at every new location. He'd build an altar. Thank you. I hope that helps a little. Appreciate your question, Patrick.
6: Yes, you bet. Thank you very much.
3: Oh, you're welcome.
4: You know, we also have an example of just one more Bible character. Looking here at Job. Job gave an example of in the morning he would offer sacrifice on behalf of his family. So he recognized the importance of worship in the morning and in the evening. And we see that example throughout the Bible. Next caller that we have is Noah, listening from Illinois. Noah, welcome to the program.
7: Well, hey, thank you, guys. How's your guys' evening going?
3: Good. Doing well. How about you?
7: Pretty good. I'd love to get these videos on YouTube, too.
3: Well, thank you.
7: My question is, you know how Ruth was David's great-grandmother?
3: Yes.
7: Is it possible that David met Ruth in real life?
3: It is possible. There's no scripture that tells us one way or the other because it doesn't tell us the lifespan of Ruth or Boaz, for that matter. I don't think it tells us the lifespan of Boaz in Chronicles. Now, keep in mind, David was the youngest, and it also tells us that when David became king, Jesse, his father, was already an old man. Jesse, you know, had several sons. There's a little bit of controversy in that. One place it says that David, there were seven sons of Jesse. Another place it says eight, but he may have lost one. So in any event, David being the youngest, his great-grandmother would have been pretty old, but it's not inconceivable that he had met her. She depends on how long she lived.
7: Yeah, because I'm reading my Bible, and I'm at that point, I was just wondering if they met.
3: Wouldn't that be wonderful to know? Yeah, I think we're going to have to wait to get to heaven. You know, it wasn't very different from the time of Ruth. It's also the time of Samson, if I remember correctly. When you look in the Judges, she probably had some interesting stories to tell about the age that she lived in, too. Ruth with Samson there.
7: So Ruth and Samson pretty much met, possibly.
3: It's possible. There's no scripture that tells us how old she was. So all we can do is guess.
7: Okay, thank you. We're clarifying that.
3: All right. Thank you so much.
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4: Next caller that we have is Diane, listening from California. Diane, welcome to the program.
13: Hi, thank you so much for taking my call, and thank you for this wonderful program that you guys have.
4: Well, thank you.
13: My question is, there's a list of birds and the unclean animals in the Bible and unclean birds in Leviticus 11 and Deuteronomy 14. And my question is, how accurate can we rely on that list as being both accurate, true to the birds that we have today, and also complete, comprehensive? You know, maybe there's birds that they had then that we don't have now and vice versa. And specifically, I'm wondering about like turkeys and chickens, because most people think those are clean, but I have a hard time believing that they're clean, because their natural diet is small reptiles like frogs and snakes and lizards, and they're so different from granivorous birds like pigeons and sparrows and doves and partridge and stuff, which I have raised before. So I'm just wondering how that can be.
3: Yeah, well, first of all, some of the birds that are mentioned, there's, when you go from Hebrew to English, and these are very rarely used Hebrew words in the old language, they wonder, what was that? Was it a pelican? Was it a swan? So there's, you know, there's some ambiguity, but keep in mind, when it comes to the clean and unclean animals, there's a rule for the fish that covers everything. You don't need to know the name of every fish. The rule is, if it has fins and scales, needed both conditions. There's a rule for the mammals. It needed to be cloven-footed and shoe the cud. Two characteristics to make a mammal clean for food. And then the characteristic for birds is not given in such a way, but what it does is it kind of establishes a pattern. The raptors were called unclean. That would be your, you know, your hawks and your eagles and your vultures, your swans. It seems like the only birds that were said to be clean were what you would call the foraging birds. Those are your birds, your pheasant, pigeons. Now, the ancient chickens and turkeys were all in that category, and it is true they eat bugs and stuff. A lot of fish eat bugs, too, that are in the clean category. They eat bugs, and they eat little fish. In order for something to be clean, it wasn't required that it be a vegetarian.
13: The birds we know that are clean, like pigeons and sparrows and things, they strictly eat grains and seeds. And the chickens and turkeys don't, in their natural environment, they don't eat that. So that's what I'm just saying, like, how much should we use our own judgment versus, like, what the Bible...
3: Oh, well, I'm a vegetarian, so I'll tell you what my judgment is. I don't eat any of them. But if a person's going to eat meat, I think you ought to be wise about it. And you know, it's not just what the animals eat. I mean, just even the conditions today. You know, one reason that the world is having a coronavirus scare right now, and it is a real concern, is because people who are breeding animals for food, and sometimes exotic animals in close contact, got viruses exchanged with them. That's also how the SARS epidemic and the bird flu, and it all comes from that. The swine flu, that's where it gets its name. So I think people are a lot better off if we're not breeding animals in mass to devour them. So yeah, I don't eat chicken. I don't eat turkey. But I think you were biblically, they did fit in the clean category. So you just got to be honest about it. They were in the foraging category. But not every bird, not every fish, not every mammal is mentioned in the Bible, because there's thousands of them. So they give us principles.
13: Okay, thank you.
3: Good thought. Appreciate that. Thanks so much.
4: You know, we do have a study guide. Others might have questions about this. We do have a study guide. It's called God's Free Health Plan. And it talks about, what does the Bible say about food? not just the clean and unclean animals, but general health principles that we can find in the Bible. We'll be happy to send this to anyone who calls and asks. The number is 800-835-6747. And again, you just asked for that study guide. We'll be happy to send it to you. It's called God's Free Health Plan. Next caller that we have is Angela, listening in Tallahassee, Florida. Angela, welcome to the program.
14: Hello, Pastor Batchelor. Pleasure to be speaking with you because I listen to you practically every day on Facebook. And, you know, with this coronavirus scare, I just wanted to know, how does it correlate with what the Bible says about the end times? I mean, this, a lot of people are frightened by this outbreak. How is it related? Does it mean that God, Jesus, is on his way back to earth? Can you answer the question for me?
3: Yeah, no, I'm glad you asked that question. I'll tell you a little secret. I told Karen before I left the house tonight, I said, if nobody asks me, Karen, call in. Now, Karen has never called in a Bible question in all these years. She said, oh, they'll know my voice. I said, what? They won't care. Call in. Ask me about the coronavirus because someone is thinking that. And I'm so glad that you called in and now Karen's off the hook. Well, first of all, you don't find coronavirus in the Bible, but what you do find is the Bible says that there are going to be plagues. Now, let me read this to you. When the disciples, Matthew 24, disciples are asking Jesus about the last days, and he tells them, look, you know, it's not going to happen just yet. Verse 7, Matthew 24, verse 7, for nation will rise against nation and kingdom against kingdom, and there will be famines. He's saying all around the world through history, there's going to be wars, there's going to be famines, and then he says pestilence. That word pestilence is the same as the word plague. It's talking about diseases and that can be caused by microscopic, you know, agencies. And this is what's happening with the coronavirus, is we've had some serious plagues before. Some of you in California and other parts remember when they had the West Nile virus. Got some dear friends that one contracted that. And then you've got the SARS and the Middle Eastern virus and the H1N1 flu. And there's still some very, very virulent, dangerous flus that are out there. Now, some of them they've developed some, you know, inoculations for and vaccines, but they may not get one developed for the coronavirus for, well, they say 9 months or a year. And places where it's spreading, and it does have a higher percentage of death, somewhere between 2.5 and 3% of those who contract it die. We're wondering because, you know, without all the testing kits, a lot of people may have very light cases of it and they don't even know they've got it. Some children, very few children are getting it for some reason, which is great that it's not affecting the children so much. But is it a sign of the end? Well, Jesus said there's going to be plagues. Is it one of the seven last plagues? No. It's probably going to have a profound impact on the economy for at least this year, because I heard China, 20% of their trade is down. We know it's affecting some countries with tourism. Airlines right now are cruises, poor cruise lines. If you want to get a discount, cruise friends, now is the time. Is it a sign of the ends? Yeah, because I think these things will accelerate. Is the virus itself a particular sign? No, there's, you know, nowhere in prophecy it mentions this particular virus. But plagues, pestilence is one of the signs.
4: You know, we do have that free study guide talking about health. It's called God's Free Health Plan, and might not specifically mention viruses, but there are some practical principles that the Bible gives that I think it's wise for us to be aware of. And, you know, recognizing that our bodies are a temple of the Holy Spirit, and we want to take care of it the very best that we can. And we'll be happy to send it to anyone who calls and asks. It's 800-835-6747. And ask for that study guide called God's Free Health Plan. We've got Michael listening in Ontario, St. Catherine. Michael, welcome to the program.
15: Hi, how you doing?
3: Doing well. Thank you for calling.
15: Yes, I watch your program. I've been up to the BC camp. I appreciate the work that all the truthers are doing. God bless you.
3: Thank you so much. And your question tonight?
15: The difference between the Bibles is very important. I figured out for myself. The King James has a verse in Genesis 1:28 that says, replenish the earth. Now, I'd like to bring it to attention that there was a blob of water before the explanation of the creation of earth. How can we explain this?
3: That there was a what of water? There was a flood, you say?
15: No, there was water.
3: Before the creation of the earth?
15: in the universe before the explanation of the creation of Earth. That's Genesis 1, 2 through 11.
3: Right, but why do you think that's a problem?
15: Because Lucifer's name was in heaven and Satan in the Garden of Eden. And when your name changes, so does position, and time must pass.
3: So are you thinking that the earth existed with the devil on it before God made Adam and Eve? I'm not sure what you're saying.
15: Yeah, that would be called the gap theory.
3: Now, I would respectfully say that when the word replenish is used there, that is a word that really means to fill. And in the original, I believe that Hebrew is often used to say fill the earth. So it's not like the earth had been decimated and God wanted Adam and Eve to refill it. It's God made the earth, tells us about the 6 days he made it. There were certain elements when it was there, and he had the elements of matter and water and probably some of the various gases and separated them, made the continents and the atmosphere. But I don't believe that Lucifer was down here on the earth ruling. He had no right to this planet until Adam and Eve sinned. It says in Romans, I think it's chapter 6, that whoever you obey, that's whose servant you are. And when man chose to listen to the devil instead of God, Lucifer then found a beachhead to continue his rebellion against the Father. Yeah, I guess I don't find the gap theory in the Bible, and so I hope you can forgive us for respectfully disagreeing with that, Mike. Thank you, though, for your question. Appreciate it.
4: Next one that we have is Mike, listening from Massachusetts. Mike, welcome to the program.
16: Hi, thank you for having me. Hi, Pastor Doug.
3: Mike. We've got 2 minutes. Can we do this quickly?
16: Yes, I think we can. So my question concerns character. And the question is, do we have to reach the point of overcoming all sin? Do we have to be perfect before Christ's second coming? And where does grace, as I understand the bridge between humanity's and perfect state in heaven, fit in? You know, the transformation of our character to take place before his coming? Do our natures have to be pure and holy? Do we have to have the mind of Christ?
3: The Bible tells us in Hebrews that we need to strive for holiness, without which no one will see God. And just as Jesus said, blessed are the pure in heart, they will see God. So how perfect do we need to be? We need to love the Lord the same way that Daniel loved the Lord, so that he would not deny him, but he said, I'll go to the lion's den. Kind of love that Shadrach, Meshach, and Abednego said, I'm not going to pray to graven images. We love the Lord. We want to honor him. And the great commandment, love the Lord with all your heart, mind, soul, and strength. But the real question you're asking is, who out there feels like they're perfect enough? Nobody. So how perfect do you need to be saved? We've got a book we're going to offer, because I don't have time to finish. So the book is Can You Live Without Sinning? Great book by Joe Cruz. I hope everybody, go to the website and look that up. Don't let the title scare you. It's a great book. Is it possible to live without sinning? And just go to amazingfacts.org. Mike, I hope that helps a little bit. And for our friends that are listening, it wouldn't be fair to you in the remaining 38 seconds of our live time together to take another call. We hope you'll give us a chance. We see you standing there, Tia and Vicky and Gail and Carl and Lee. We're so sorry we didn't get your calls tonight. 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And friends, if you are blessed by this program, if you're instructed or encouraged, we're 100% supported by folks like you listening. 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

0: F. Scott Fitzgerald once said, a well-chosen book saves you from everything, including yourself.
1: My husband and I both love to read, sitting side by side on the couch at home. For me, it is self-help books, romance novels, and textbooks. For him, action stories, biographies, and science fiction. And we both enjoy books filled with suspense.
0: But one thing holds true for each of these. You don't know what's written there until you actually turn the page. You know, without jumping to the end, we don't know what happens next. It's kind of cool to feel the suspense of a great story that's in a book.
1: But in real life, that not knowing can fill you with fear. When an author catches me off guard and makes me gasp, that is a great feeling. But not when something in my life causes the same feeling. It makes me fear the future and what is going to happen next. And sometimes it feels like what is on the next page is too much for me to bear.
0: For you, it might be a change that you weren't expecting. A marriage that's falling apart, or maybe a job you've lost. Or maybe that phone call that changes your entire life. In our case, it was the pain of lost marriages. In that moment when we didn't know if anyone would love us again or if we could love anyone else again.

0: In Matthew 6:24, Jesus says, "Therefore do not worry about tomorrow, for tomorrow will worry about itself."
1: So let this be your words of hope. Know that God is the author of every chapter in your life, and He's for you. He's not going to leave you. He's not going to forsake you. When you receive that phone call with bad news, trust that He has you by the hand. And He's writing an ending that will be more beautiful than you can ever imagine. You know, that job that was lost? He has better plans for your future.
0: If you're facing lost love, rest in the hope that His love is the greatest of all. No matter where you are in life, do not worry about tomorrow. Because sometimes when you trust in Him and you turn the page, there is something wonderful waiting there for you.

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1: James 1:5. If any of you lack wisdom, let him ask of God, that giveth to all men liberally, and upbraideth not, and it shall be given to him.
2: As I said before to you in the past, that this message or this series is about answering life's biggest questions. Life's biggest questions. You know what's very interesting? There was an ad that was in the 1980s. It was from Yamaha. And this ad was about motorcycles. And so when you would watch this ad, it would start off like this on TV. It would say, "Where did the universe come from?" And then the next question would be, "What should you eat for dinner?" And it would go back and forth several times, and the whole theme of that commercial was, life is full of big questions, and life is full of small questions. At the very end, this Yamaha motorcycle comes into view, and it says this, "It may not be the answer, but at least it's not another question." Life is full of a lot of questions. During this restoration series, we're going to address several of those questions. In fact, what is also so interesting is that when I was in England, a very interesting phenomenon was taking place. I went there several years ago, and I was experiencing something that was what was written on these buses that were going around England. Now, when I was at these in England and I was looking at several of these buses, these banners were appearing in all sorts of different places. They said something like this, "There's probably no what? God. Now stop worrying and live your life." Some people were actually walking around with these t-shirts that said the exact same things. Other people

0: people had these buttons that said, there probably is no God. Now, what is so unique about that is that this campaign in England was actually started by this individual. His name is Richard Dawkins. He's considered the foremost authority on atheism. He's a published atheist. He's a vociferous atheist. He debates many different kinds of theists and creationists and utterly decimates them in debate. Richard Dawkins is probably, you could say, the most well-known atheist there is in the world today. And he has started this campaign because he believes that people need to be free from this superstitious thought known as theism, or the belief in God. And the belief in God. You know, when I was taking several classes in logic and reasoning just a few years ago, there's one thing I begin to understand about atheism. Anybody know any atheists here? Raise your hand if you know an atheist. Okay? Now, what is so interesting about atheism is that atheism of itself is a little bit it's a little interesting because it's kind of illogical. Now, you're saying to yourself, what in the world does that mean? Take a good look at this. Atheism positively affirms that there is no what? God. But can the atheist be certain of this claim? You see, to know that a transcendent God does not exist would require perfect knowledge of all things. Omniscience. In other words, to be omniscient, you means you have to have all knowledge about all things everywhere at all times. And to say that something does not exist would require you to have that omniscience. To make an absolute negative statement, you would have to have absolute knowledge of all things. Because there are things that you do not know, being a finite creature. Goes on. To attain this knowledge, you would have to have the simultaneous access to all parts of the universe, omnipresence. Therefore, as an atheist, to be certain of this claim, you would have to possess godlike characteristics. Obviously, mankind's limited nature precludes these special abilities. The atheist's dogmatic claim is that therefore clearly unjustifiable. The atheist is attempting to prove a universal negative in terms of logic. This is called a logical fallacy. In fact, when I was taking my philosophy of science class, one thing I came across was that when we were discussing atheism, I would oftentimes raise my hand and I would ask the question, how is it possible for somebody to affirm there is absolutely, definitely no God in this world if they don't have all knowledge? My professor, her name is Judy Cain, like Cain who slew Abel. And she said this, you're absolutely right about that assertion. Unless you have absolute knowledge of all things at all times, at all places, you cannot make absolute statements. In fact, the word atheism comes from two Greek words, the alpha and the theos, which means no God. And it's an affirmation. And for somebody to be a dogmatic atheist and say, there is absolutely no God that exists in this world, would require them to have all the knowledge there is in the world. And nobody does except for God. Amen? Now the next step is after that, when someone says, okay, I'm not an atheist, I'm an agnostic. And an agnostic says this, I know that there's probably something out there, but we can't know who that is. In fact, take a good look at this. This is something that Jay Butzerizer, I have not been able to pronounce it correctly, said this. He said this, to say that we cannot know anything about God is to say something about God. Did you hear that? I'll say it one more time. To say that we cannot know anything about God, is to say something about God. It is to say that if there is a God, he is unknowable. But in that case, he is not entirely unknowable, for the agnostic certainly thinks that we can know one thing about him, that nothing else can be known about him. In the end, agnosticism is an illogical position to hold on to. In fact, when you go into the Latin, the word actually is connected to the word ignoramus. So when somebody asserts that they're agnostic, that they cannot know anything about God, they are making an assertion that nobody can know anything about God, and apparently they know that information. So that position becomes illogical to hold as well. So here we are, we're seeing that atheism is not a tenable position to have. Agnosticism is not a tenable position to have. Well, what's left? There's something called theism. Theism. Interesting individual by the name of Antony Flew. He was a vociferous atheist, published atheist. He debated well-known Christian apologists for several years. And something interesting took place several years ago before he actually passed away. It broke out all over the scene. There was gossip all over the atheistic world. What happened is Antony Flew became a theist. he became a believer in God. He actually wrote this book shortly before he passed away. It says, there is a God, with the no crossed out. Well, what convinced him that there is a God in this universe? He wrote this: the most impressive arguments for God's existence were those that are supported by recent scientific discoveries, and that the argument to intelligent design is enormously stronger than it was when I first met it. In other words, as there was advancements in technology with the Hubble telescope and with microscopes and all sorts of things that were taking place in the universe, he began to see more and more design in nature. The teleological argument is simply seeing or detecting design in nature. As he can see the infinite universe more and more, it began to astound him. As he began to look deeper and deeper within cellular mechanisms, it began to astound him that he came to the utter conclusion, there must be a God. The Bible even says in Psalms 19 verse 1, the heavens declare the what? Glory of God, and the firmament shows his what? His handiwork. Take a good look with the Hubble space technology that's increased more and more, and we are receiving the most unusual kinds of pictures from this universe. And it's astounding the things that are being seen more and more as technology advances month after month. It's very interesting, all sorts of things. In fact, what they've come to the realization of is how big this universe actually is. How big the universe actually is. When you actually go into the cosmology department, you'll actually find more believers in God than you will find atheists. Why? It's because as they're seeing further and further out into the universe, they're astounded by the things that they are seeing. You know, I was actually sitting down with a philosophy student just a few weeks ago. He was an atheist, starting his master's. Ardent atheist. We're sitting and we're having good Indian food. That's how I work him up for that time. Sitting down, we're enjoying, we're just talking, and all of a sudden he blurts out, I just want to make something very clear. I said, what's that? He says, I do not believe in any God, any place, anywhere, anytime. And I thought, wow, this is very interesting. Must have been some of the curry that you just ate. I sat down and we were just talking, and I said to him, I said, here's something to really think about. And I just put up both of my hands. Either this universe came from nothing, or it came from someone. And he's like, I've heard that before. So I asked him another question. I said, where did this universe come from? He said to me, well, it came from the Big Bang. I said, what occurred before the Big Bang? Well, it was a singularity. Well, what's the singularity? It was that point where all the laws of physics are actually broken down right before the Big Bang, when all of a sudden, the Big Bang took place and all these laws were set into reality, into existence. And then I said something to him. I said, what you are telling me is that the universe or existence was at one time in a supernatural condition. He says, what do you mean? I said, well, a supernatural condition is that which is beyond law. And I said, what you are asserting to me is that the universe came from some kind of supernatural condition. And I said, well, let me present something else to you. I believe that the universe actually came from a supernatural being. And I said, well, you've got two options here. You have a supernatural condition that obviously needs another kind of cause, or you have an infinite, all-loving, supernatural being. I said, which one is it going to take? He looked at me and he says, well, I don't know which one I'm going to believe in. And I said this, the reason I believe in a supernatural being who created this entire universe is because I do not have enough faith to believe the other. That actually requires more faith. In fact, when you take a good look at the probabilities of how this universe came to be, it's astounding. Roger Penrose, who actually worked with Stephen Hawking, said this. Roger Penrose of Oxford University has calculated that the odds of our universe's low entropy condition, in other words, the basic conditions for our universe coming to existence, obtaining by chance alone, are on the order of 1 part in 10 to the power, 10 to the power, 123. Now, for some of us who are not interested in math, that we're just scratching our head and saying to ourselves, that sounds like a big number. Just to let you know how big that number is, if you were to turn it into a fraction, it would be 1 over the line, followed by a 1, followed by 1,230 zeros of this universe with just basic conditions coming into existence. I said, if you wanted to turn into a decimal point, what you can do is you got a decimal point, then you have 1,230 1,229 zeros followed by a 1. That's the chances of this universe coming with just a basic low entropy condition. Then I took it a step further. Take a good look at this. Of our solar system coming into existence. The odds of our solar systems being formed instantly by random collisions of particles are about 1 part in 10 to the power 60. A vast number, but inconceivably smaller than 1 part in 10 to the power 123. Just to let you know, if you were to go to the Powerball jackpot lottery site, the chances of you winning the lottery are 1 in 175 million. Do you know how many numbers are in a million, or how many zeros are in a million?
1: Six.
0: Now imagine a number that has over 1,000 zeros. There is not a concept to describe that kind of number. So when you take in the universe and we say, it must have come by chance. We take the solar system, must have come by chance. And then we're talking about a planet that has Earth-like characteristics, even more does the equation become confusing. Hugh Ross, a well-known astrophysicist, says this: the results of his calculation of finding 123 of all parameters on a single Earth are, in other words, all the conditions for life, just for one planet, are less than one chance in 10 to the 139th power. That's 10,000 trillion, trillion, trillion, trillion, trillion, trillion, trillion, trillion, trillion, trillion exist that even one such planet would occur anywhere in the universe. And you think we're done. We're not just talking about a universe. We're not just talking about a solar system. We're not just talking about an Earth-like planet. What we are also dealing with is the conditions for life itself. If we were to take enzymes, the basic building blocks for life, Dr. Vikram Singh, who is a professor of applied mathematics at Cardiff University, said this in England. He says, if you look at the composition of the human enzyme, which is the building block of the gene, which is the building block of the cell, the possibility of the human enzyme developing randomly is 1 in 10 to the power of 40,000. Did you catch that? 1 in 10 to the power of 40,000, it's more than the number of atoms in the entire universe. This is just enzymes we're talking about. This is not talking about the rest of the human body. Dr. Stephen Meyer, who's a well-known Christian apologist, his debates are top-notch. He carries a lot of credibility. He's also one of the fellows at the Discovery Institute, said this, talking in his book called Signature in the Cell. The simplest extant cell, the Mycoplasma genitalium, a tiny bacterium that inhabits the human urinary tract, requires only 482 proteins to perform its necessary functions. If for the sake of argument we assume the existence of 20 biological occurring amino acids, which form the building blocks for proteins, the amino acids have to congregate in a definite specified sequence in order to make something that works. This is very interesting. First of all, they have to form a peptide bond, and this seems only to happen about half the time in experiments. Thus, the probability of building a chain of 150 amino acids containing only peptide links is about 1 chance in 10 to the 45th power. Now, just think about this. Here you are, you're seeing all these immense probabilities, and somehow it just came about through random naturalistic process. I don't have that kind of faith. I had my friend, who's actually a math teacher, do the calculations on this. Based upon the Powerball jackpot probability of winning it, 1 in 175 million, I said to him, I said, what are the odds of you winning the lottery, this particular jackpot, every single month for 10 years straight compared to the universe coming into existence? He did the calculations and he says, not even close. Not even close. Now let's take this for as a thought experiment. Say we have a friend, and we'll call this friend Jonathan Zirkle, okay? Jonathan Zirkle, he comes to us one day and he's like, hey, I just won the lottery. And you're thinking to yourself, why is he playing the lottery, okay? He says, I just won the lottery. You would say, wow, that is amazing. It's possible. But then if he says to you 1 month later, he says, I won the lottery again. You would scratch your head and say, boy, this guy is really lucky. Month he wins again, you would say, okay, something strange is going on here. Fourth month he wins it again, fifth month, sixth month, seventh month, eighth month, ninth month, tenth month, 11th month, 12th month. What would you begin to assume about him winning the lottery? It's rigged. In other words, there's something else going on. This obviously can't happen by chance. And so when you're taking a good look at the universe coming into existence, the solar system coming into existence, life coming into existence, over and over again, people are saying, well, it just must have happened through chance. That's insanity, ladies and gentlemen. That is insanity. In fact, what is very interesting, when I was writing my philosophy of science paper, I did my final paper on intelligent design. And I wrote it like this. I used an analogy. I called it the Richard Parker analogy. And I said, imagine this. Imagine if you are coming home from work one day. And you're pulling up to your house. You get out, and all of a sudden you pick up the newspaper. You pick up the newspaper, and there you read on the front page, and it said this: Richard Parker the tiger has escaped from the zoo. If you are within a 20-mile radius, please go inside your house and call the police immediately if you hear, see, or think this tiger is around. So you're looking at this, you're saying, that's impossible. There's no way this tiger is going to travel 20 miles, especially to my house. So you throw the paper down, you continue walking, and all of a sudden you notice, right before you get to the door, there are footprints. You take a good look closer, and there you see they are giant cat prints. You're thinking to yourself, Fluffy is not that big. So what you begin to do, and you're thinking to yourself, there's no way the tiger is here. There's no tiger, no tiger, no tiger, no tiger. You're following the footprints when all of a sudden it leads you to the side of the house. You get to the side of the house, and there you see a domesticated cat that or dog that has been torn to shreds. Yet you're still adamant there's no tiger. You've seen the newspaper, you've seen the footprints, you've seen the trace evidence of this animal or something that destroyed this domesticated livestock, whatever it is you want to call your cat. You notice the gate open. You have a choice to go into that backyard. When all of a sudden you're thinking to yourself, ah, there's no tiger, I'm going to go in this backyard anyways. When all of a sudden you hear, wow. I'm not sure if that's how a tiger sounds, but just pretend it does. Now, if you're smart, you know what you're going to do? You're going to run back into your house, you're going to call the police department, you're going to call Animal Planet, right? That's what an intelligent person would do. But you know what a fool would do? A fool would say, there's no tiger. There's no tiger. I'm going to dismiss all this evidence that I've just looked at, and I'm just going to keep walking in this backyard only to find out there is a tiger, and by then it's too late. Ladies and gentlemen, when you're looking at all the evidences for God, and you're seeing the teleological argument, you're seeing more and more advances in astronomy, when you're seeing more and more what's taking place in the world around us, and you're beginning to see nature, you're beginning to see design in nature, common sense would tell you there absolutely is a God. But the question is, why is that important? Why is that important to know that there is a God? Why does that even matter? You know, I grew up as a Hindu. And even though I stopped subscribing to the Hindu beliefs, I always acknowledged that there was a God. It was actually during my college days that this God began to reveal himself more and more to me in a very special way. That's actually where I became a Christian, is when I was going to college. And it was during this time that I began to go on a journey. When you actually look at the word question and the etymological background of the word question comes from this word that means quest, a quest to find answers. So the purpose of asking questions is because it's a quest to discover answers or discover what truth is. You know, the Bible says something very interesting. The Bible says that let us reason together. The Bible actually tells us that we need to reason out and think about the things when it comes to God. Now, there's two things we want to help you with, and that is this. When we want you to come to this series, we want you to bring your Bible and your mind. We can help you with the first one, but we can't help you with the second one. Okay? You have a mind. You have a heart. And God wants you to reason out more and more the times that we are living in and what God is up to in these special times. Raphael Simon says this, to fall in love with God is the greatest of all romances. To seek Him, the greatest adventure. To find Him, the greatest human achievement. The greatest human achievement is to discover who this Creator really is. The Scriptures tell us something very powerful. Jeremiah 29 verse 11 through 13. In fact, I never forgot when I was studying with this foreign exchange student, he was from China. And he had broken English. And so when we were talking, you okay? Good. I think you're okay. Very good. All right. I was studying with this foreign exchange student. He's from China. And oftentimes it was very difficult for me to communicate to him in English. So I asked him if he had a Chinese Bible. He pulled out a Chinese Bible and had Chinese and English. He himself grew up in a very secular background. So I said to him, I said, I want you to read this one verse. And so we read Jeremiah 29. So I read it, and then I said, I want you to read it in Chinese. He read it, and then I told him, I said, I want you to tell me what this actually means. And he contemplated, he thought about this, then he looked right at me and he said this. If I search for God with my whole heart, I will find Him. And he said it in such a simple, sublime way, and he looked right at me. There was just this joy in his heart. There are a lot of people who are restless in this world. Their souls are restless, and they're hungering for something they themselves cannot identify. As I said to you, I come from a background of medical professionals. Very busy. Years in schooling. Yet in their own heart, there's this emptiness and they cannot explain it. Yet when you take a good look at Jeremiah 29 verse 11, look what the Bible says right here. For I know the thoughts that I think towards you. God is affirming His thoughts towards you, says the Lord. Thoughts of peace and not of what? Evil, to give you a what? A future and a what? Hope. The implication is, outside of God, there is no future or hope. God's desire, His primary desire, is to give you a genuine future and a hope. Then look what the Bible says. Then you will call upon me and go and pray to me, and I will listen to you. And then it says something very remarkable. And you will seek me and find me when you search for me with all your heart. It's very remarkable. The Bible tells us that if we're going to go on this search to discover who God is, we don't need to go to a telescope or to a microscope. We need to go to one place that's inherent to all of us, and that is our heart. Out of all the places where God wants you to begin this search, He wants you to start with His heart, with your heart. And this is powerful when you begin to think about it. You may not have access to the most advanced technology that's out there, to satellites, to telescopes, to microscopes. But there is something each person possesses, and that's a heart. God wants you to discover the greatest of all treasures, starting with this place first. Oftentimes, when I'm traveling, I often get like a neck creak. And so I have to go to the chiropractor. I go to this one particular chiropractor, and the office manager, he's a Sikh, Indian, turban background. And oftentimes, the most awkward kinds of conversations come about when they ask me what I do for a living. And then when I tell them I'm a pastor, there's always this awkward moment of pause. And then they ask another question. So while he was actually working on my neck, he was substituting for the chiropractor who hadn't come into the office yet. While he was working on my neck, he asked me inevitably the question, what do you do for a living? I kind of smiled as I was face down on that bed. And I said, I'm a pastor. There was that awkward pause. And then he said, why? I began to explain to him why I was a Christian and how I became a pastor. And then he said something to me I never forgot. He said, well, at the core of it, all religions are the same anyways. When you go back to it, the basics, he says they're all the same. They essentially teach the same kinds of ideals. So I thought for a moment. And I said to him, I said, you're forgetting one thing. He said, what? I go, it's not about it. It's about Him. Discovering the one who was there before all of this began. I said, do you want to know what life's purpose is? To know who He is, to discover Him, and enter into a special relationship with this Creator. He was really shocked by that answer. That religion was not about it. Searching was not about it. It was about a Him, a who. Ladies and gentlemen, God is calling us on to this journey. And for some of us, this journey may begin brand new. Perhaps we've never searched for God with our whole heart. For some of us, this journey may be where we have been lost for some time, and God is calling us to start searching for Him, to start seeking after Him again. The Bible's promise is this, very remarkable. It says this, Jeremiah 29 verse 14, this is His promise that if you search for Him with your heart, that place that each one of us has, He says, I will, this is God speaking, be found by you. God says, I will be found by you, says the Lord. God is wanting us to start this journey in a very special way. The Bible says this, let not the wise man glory in his wisdom, let not the mighty man glory in his might, nor let the rich man glory in his riches, but let him who glories glory in this, that he understands and knows me, that I am the Lord, says the Lord. The greatest treasure, the greatest accolade one could ever possess in this life, in this existence, is to know who this mysterious Creator was and is. This is what this restoration series is all about, ladies and gentlemen. It's about discovering this mysterious God who was there in the very beginning, who produced all things. And in this dark world, He is calling us again back on this journey to start with the one place that each one of us has, and that is our heart. If you will seek me, search for me with your whole heart, says the Lord, He will be found by you. He will be found by you. How many people, by the raising of their hands, want to say, Lord, I'm willing to start on this journey again. I'm willing to start brand new for some people. For others, it may be a renewal again where you're saying, okay, God, I need to get back on this road of seeking you. And for those who are still a little bit hesitant, God is calling you again to look on that road, that special journey He is offering to each and every one of you today. Today is the first day of this restoration series. I promise, by God's word, God's grace, by the very end of it, you will be a different person. Let's pray. Father in heaven, we just thank you again for this restoration series. And Lord, you know each one of us. You know all of our weakness. You know how tired we are of this world and the burdens that we carry. Lord, regardless of all that, we thank you that you are inviting us to this special journey to discover, God, the purposes and plans that you have for us. But even more than that, to know, Lord, who you really are. This is our prayer in the name of Jesus. Amen. God bless you. We'll see you tomorrow night at 7 o'clock.
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0: 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KPOG, the power of God.
1: As we've seen, we've built hopefully a case that the Bible is God's word, and it's demonstratively so. It is objectively credible. And in that word, we see that there's this great struggle between, as we talked about, Michael and his angels and the dragon and his angels. And though God is a God of love, there is an enemy who has smeared that picture and has deceived, as the Bible says, the whole world and led each one of us into this problem. So now we find ourselves in a problem. Our iniquities have separated us. Our sins have removed us from that relationship with God, and the wages of sin is death. So we have a problem that the Lord wants to solve through both his pardon and his power, which is what we're looking at this evening. Pardon and power. But before we get started in tonight's study, let's begin with a word of prayer. Heavenly Father, Lord, I thank you so much for the privilege of coming here and studying your word. Thank you for giving us a word to study. You didn't have to communicate your will to us, but you are God who wants a relationship with us. And so we thank you for that. And Lord, help us to never take that for granted. Help us to never lose sight of the significance of that. And tonight, as we explore it deeper, help us to understand our significance and help us to see that you love us so much that you gave your only son and that the choice of salvation is ours. You've already chosen us. The question is, are we going to choose you in return? So, Lord, guide our minds tonight, for we pray it in Jesus' name. Amen. If you would, please open your Bibles to page 1016. That is Luke chapter 19. Now, we focused the previous evenings on the primary mission of Jesus Christ when he was here was to end the war that started in heaven. Again, Michael and his angels fought against the dragon, and the dragon, instead of being blotted out of existence, was cast out to the earth. And Jesus said that the purpose of him coming was to end that war, to destroy the devil, the works of the devil. But obviously, there's more to it than simply the fight with Satan and ending that and revealing the character of God. Apparently, there's another thing, something particularly important to us. Luke chapter 19 and verse 10, Jesus says it very simply. The Son of Man has come to seek and to save that which was lost. Not simply to destroy that which rebelled, but to save that which was lost. So this brings us to our first little set of fill-in-the-blanks. More than destruction. Jesus' mission involved more than revealing the contrast between the character of God and the character of Satan, which, as we talked about last night, Jesus' sacrifice on Calvary showed for the very first time to the onlooking universe the character of God as a God of love, a giver of himself, and where Satan is the exact opposite of that, where he's a taker for himself. Satan's not offering us freedom. What he offers is sin and death and destruction, and Christ offers us life. You know, the character of Christ and Satan was fully contrasted at the cross, but now the question could be, because we could ask the question, if God knew that Satan was going to do his rebellion, shouldn't he just kill him the minute he rebelled? Well, we looked at that wouldn't actually work. It would kill Satan, but it wouldn't kill rebellion itself, right? Because everybody else was saying, well, what happened? I don't understand. How did it happen? And then all of a sudden, instead of being punished for his sins, he would become a martyr for the cause of freedom. And other people say, he must have been onto something. Let's see what it. So he has to let it run its course. He casts him out, and then he sends his son Jesus to reveal his character, which Satan has smeared through his trafficking and trading and merchandise, if you will, slander, tale-bearing. And so now, the universe has seen, aha, Jesus really is a representative of the Father, and the Father really is love. And Satan, for all of his claims of enlightened new government and new ideas and freedom for all, is a liar and a murderer just like Jesus said he was. If he had the opportunity, he would take the very life of God, if it were put, and it's exactly what he did. Right? So you could make an argument then, all right, now that Jesus Christ has demonstrated this character of God and Satan's mask has been unveiled, he is exactly the murderer Christ has said he was, why didn't God execute judgment on Satan right then when Jesus died on the cross, say, you are a murderer. You've exposed yourself. That's what was in your heart all along. And the onlooking universe would say, yes, he deserves to die. So why didn't he? Why did he not just destroy Satan right then and there? I understand now why not at heaven, but why not at the cross when he was fully revealed as a murderer? Well, because of this very simple premise. God's plan involved more than the saving of sinners, not just the destruction of Satan. Okay, now this is a big distinction. Satan's doom was sealed when Jesus died on the cross. Bible says he knows that his time is short. He knows it's game over. He lost. However, there's something more to God's plan. Notice, it's called the plan of salvation, not the plan of destruction. If it was merely the plan of destruction, right then and there, when Jesus died, Satan could have died too and say, aha, you get the justice you have coming to you. And Satan and all of his followers, every sinner that ever was, sin itself would be wiped out of the universe. But God's plan is more than merely the destruction of Satan. It involves the redemption of the lost. He wants to actually save sinners, not just destroy sin. So this is a bigger thing. And praise the Lord, we're under that umbrella. We fall under the, okay, now what do we do category, right? God's plan involved the saving of sinners, not merely the destruction of Satan. So a pastor that I was working with at one point, an older gentleman, a wiser gentleman than myself, I'll give you that, explained to me one time, you can't just preach salvation. You can't just tell people they're saved, they're saved, they're saved. And I said, well, why not? He's like, here's the thing. You got to get them lost first. Right? Think about this. Before you can get them saved, you got to get them lost. Now, that doesn't mean you make people lost, but most people don't have a clue what you're being saved from. For instance, you go to an atheist, an agnostic, someone who has no interest in the Bible whatsoever, and say, friend, Jesus saves. Saves what? What's my problem? You know, or you say, here's the cure. And you're like, well, what was the disease? I didn't know anything was wrong. Before you can give people the hope of what's a good thing, you got to understand the problem up there and to start with. Thus, you got to get them lost before you get them saved. And what I want to show you tonight is, friends, we're lost. But Jesus saves. Okay? The goal tonight is to show that we're lost. And without Jesus, we have no hope. But with Jesus, we do have hope. Okay? That's a very clear distinction. And we have two basic problems. Our past and our future. Everything in our past and everything in our future is the only two problems we have, but those are pretty significant problems. Let's take a look at them. Page 547, Isaiah chapter 59. Isaiah chapter 59. We've read this text before, but let's look at it again in the light of our problem here with the Lord. Isaiah chapter 59, starting with verse 1. Behold, the Lord's hand is not shortened that it cannot save, praise the Lord for that, nor his ear heavy that it cannot hear. So the Lord wants to save, his hand can do it, but he's not going to force anything on us, right? Verse 2, but your iniquities, and what's another word for iniquity? Sin has separated you from your God. Apparently sin separates from God, who is sinless, right? Sin, your iniquities have separated you from your God, and your sins have hidden his face from you so that he will not hear. The issue is that it's not that he can't hear, and he can't see face to face. He could show up right now. But that would be death to us, right? We have separated ourselves from God by our sin, our transgression, our rebellion, that, of course, we got from Satan. He led us into it, but we bought into it, and now we're participants in his rebellion. So we've separated ourselves from him. Let's go to the New Testament, Romans chapter 5. Page 1088, Romans chapter 5, page 1088. This is just a basic sermon on salvation and what it actually means to be saved. Romans chapter 5, we're going to go to verse 12. Again, that sin problem is what separated us from God, and Paul picks that up here in Romans chapter 5, verse 12. Therefore, just as through one man sin entered the world, of course, that's we're talking about Adam. He began this problem and unleashed it into our humanity here. And death through sin, because the wages of sin is death. And thus death spread to all men because all sinned. Right? It spread to all of us because we've all participated in that. Every one of us has. Now, this is an issue. Adam takes on the rebellion that Satan offered up. Voluntarily, by the way. I mean, at least you could say, well, Eve started it. Well, that's true. But the Bible makes it clear that she was deceived and Adam was not. You look at the biblical record. She had to be talked into it. Adam just comes along and is like, oh yeah, okay. Right? And I don't mean that as flippantly as it sounds, but think about it. She had to be step by step walk. The serpent had to talk her into it, and finally she's like, all right, I'll buy into it. I want this wisdom. Adam doesn't have a confrontation with the serpent. He just has his wife come up and say, here, take this. He's not beguiled, he's not deceived, he simply sees her saying, eat the fruit, and weighs that against God saying, don't eat the fruit. Thus, you go to Genesis 3:17. This is all parenthetical, but I'm just giving you some extra credit tonight, okay? When you go to Genesis 3:17, when God comes and confronts Adam with what he has done, he doesn't say, because you ate of the tree. He says, because you listened to the voice of your wife and ate of the tree of which I commanded you not to eat from. He's like, very clearly, she presented you with option A, eat the fruit, and I had presented you with option B, don't eat the fruit, and you listened to her over me. You joined in that rebellion. You did what you wanted to do without any deception. You just did it. And thus, that idea that I'm just going to voluntarily join into this deception spread to all humanity. We have this bent towards this, and all of us have participated. Every one of us knows that we've done something we shouldn't have done it. And we knew when we were doing it was wrong, and we did it anyway. That's the spirit of rebellion. You know what you're doing, and you just do it. This is why we have this problem. In fact, back up just a couple passages here. From Romans 5, go back to Romans 3. Should be just one page back. Chapter 3, verse 23. Notice what it says here. For all have what? How many have sinned? All have sinned. And fall short of the glory of God. And of course, what was the glory of God that we talked about the other night? The glory of God is His character, who He is. All those things that God describes, that self-sacrificing, beautiful, lovely, merciful, yet just God, all of us aren't that because we've sinned. We've come short of the glory of God. We've participated in the rebellion of Satan. Let's flip quickly back to Isaiah, page 721. I'm not sure that that's correct. Isaiah chapter 64. I'm not exactly sure of the page number of that one. Isaiah chapter 64 and verse 6. And I want you to notice what this text says very carefully. Again, picking up where Paul talked about, we're all sinners. We've all come short. We've all participated in the rebellion. Notice what it says now. Our condition is as bad as it is. But we are all, there it is, like an unclean thing. And all our righteousness, all our righteousnesses, if you can, are like filthy rags. We all fade as a leaf, and our iniquities, like the wind, have taken us away. I mean, both the Old Testament and New Testament paint this picture that every single one of us has participated in the rebellion of Satan. We've all bought into his lies, and every one of us has joined in. And notice what the text says. It doesn't say that all of our unrighteousness is as filthy rags. Notice again, what does the text say? All of our righteousness. You know, you often hear the question, why do bad things happen to good people? Think about the premise of the question. There are some people who are good and nothing bad should happen to them because they're inherently good. No, you're not. You might not be as bad as that other guy, but compared to the glory of God, the original estate in which we were formed, all have sinned and come short of the glory of God. Every one of us is lost. The problem is sometimes we compare ourselves to other people instead of comparing ourselves to Jesus Christ and His righteousness, and we think, hey, at least I'm not doing that. I'm pretty good. Good is a relative term, right? Being compared to other people, of course you're going to look pretty good. You're going to find somebody worse, but you compare yourself to the standard of Christ and God, His law, His perfection. And my friends, all of our righteousness is as filthy rags. There's nothing good about us from the inside and out. We've got a big problem, and that's what I'm saying. Sometimes you got to get them lost. We think, well, I deserve some heaven. I'm pretty good. No, you don't. I mean, can we just talk like people here? We've all sinned, very clearly. Let's go back to the book of Romans one more time now. Romans chapter 6. In verse 23, page 1089, Romans chapter 6 and verse 23 spells it out explicitly. For the wages of sin is what? Death. So all of us have sinned, and death is the result of sin. So all of us deserve, according to God's law, to die. Okay? We're all on death row. Let's be very clear about that. But I'm so glad, by the way, the text doesn't end there. The wages of sin is death. Too bad. Right? But the gift of God, notice it's the wages of sin. When you go to a job, when they give you your paycheck, you don't say, oh, thank you, Mr. Boss, for that nice gift. Why did you get that money? Because you worked, you earned it, you did a thing, and that's what you got for the thing you did, right? But that's not how you act as a gift. If you act that way with a gift, Christmas time comes around, somebody gives you a nice gift, you're like, yeah, that's right, it's my gift, better give it to me. No. You didn't do anything. It's a gift. It's generosity. It's coming from them to you. That's it. Right? And notice the transition here. The wages of sin, that's something you earn, is death. But on the flip side, the gift of God is eternal life through Jesus Christ our Lord. So apparently we have earned for ourselves a death sentence, but God has given us the opportunity for life. How in the world does he do this? Does the Lord just simply say, look, I know you're sinners, but I just love you so much, come on up? No. And by the way, if that were the case, Satan would have some legitimate grounds to say, hey, why not let me back in too? If all you're doing is giving a free pass for sinners, I'm one. Right? So what's going on here? What's going on here? How does the Lord do this? Let's go to the Old Testament book of Zechariah. You see, this gift of God actually presents almost a dilemma. How do you handle the sin problem? I believe it's page 919 in the Old Testament, Zechariah chapter 3. We see a lived out, or written down at least, parable of how this process works. How does God deal with the problem of saving sinners? Chapter 3 and verse 1 of Zechariah. Zechariah is given a vision and says, and then he showed me Joshua the high priest. And you have to understand, in the Israelite economy, in the Hebrew mind, the most holy person in all of the camp, in all of the nation, was the high priest. Right? He was the only one who could go into the most holy place. He made intercession for people. This is the symbol, the embodiment of all that is good. Okay? Then he showed me Joshua the high priest standing before the angel of the Lord, and Satan standing at his right hand to oppose him. Okay, so you have, the picture is very clear. You have Joshua the high priest, and you have the angel of the Lord, who he's standing before, and at his right side is Satan. And what's he doing there? What's his purpose there? To accuse him, to oppose him, to go against him. And the him is not Christ. The him is Joshua the high priest. He's opposing him. Verse 2, and the Lord said to Satan, by the way, this is a good little proof text to show that this is, that the angel of the Lord is Michael the archangel, Jesus Christ. Because he knows it's the same phrasing that we saw in Jude 9 earlier in our question and answer session. And the Lord said to Satan, the Lord rebuke you, Satan. The Lord who has chosen Jerusalem rebuke you. So notice, Joshua is standing there, hasn't said a word yet. Satan is standing there next to him to accuse him or to oppose him, to stand against him. So here's the most righteous being on the earth, symbolically, and there's Jesus, he's standing before, as if he's being evaluated, being judged, and Satan's right next to him saying, hey, this guy's a sinner. I know everything that he's done. In fact, I've caused everything. I've been right there for it. You cannot accept this man. He is a sinner, as all of them are, and he deserves to die, as your law says. Now, what are you going to do about it? Again, this is extending that idea that God is on trial. What are you going to do about this problem, God? And I love the Lord's answer. The Lord rebuke you. And how does he do this? Watch this now. The Lord rebuke you. The Lord who has chosen Jerusalem rebuke you. Is this, speaking of the high priest, not a brand plucked from the fire? Now, a brand sitting in a fire doesn't pluck itself, right? It takes an outside someone to come in and take it, snatch it out. Now, verse 3, Joshua was clothed with filthy garments. What did Isaiah already said? Used that idea of filthy garments as a representation of our righteousness, right? The best we can be in the sight of God and compared to the character of Christ is filthiness. Now Joshua was clothed with filthy garments and was standing before the angel. Then he answered and spoke to those who stood before him, saying, "Take away the filthy garments from him." And to him he said, "See, I have removed your iniquity from you." What did the filthy garments represent? His sin, his iniquity, his transgressions. I have taken those away. I have removed your iniquity from you, and I will clothe you with rich robes. So there's a great exchange. I'm going to take your garments of filth, and in place of them, I'm going to put rich robes on you. I'm going to clean you up. I'm going to start you from scratch. I'm going to take the filth away and put clean on you. Now, this is a powerful thought. Satan's basic argument, as we go back to our worksheet now, Satan's basic argument is this. They've all sinned, and your law says the wages of sin is death. This one should die. And God could not simply say, "No, don't worry about it. I'm just going to wink, nod, and ignore it." Because then Satan would say, "Are you going to do the same for me then?" God couldn't ignore our sin. Sin had to be dealt with just as God's law required, with death. But notice what God wants to do. He wants to separate the sinner from the sin. While sin exists, what the result of sin is the separation of the sinner from God. So while sin separates people from God, God separates sin from people. Right? His goal is, though, we've come together under sin. He wants to take that apart and take away the sin and keep the sinner. Right? You know, it's interesting. God hates the sin but loves the sinner. In our depraved mind, we love the sin and we hate the sinner. Right? We flip that around. We get that from Satan. He loves the sin and he hates the people. Right? But God loves the people and he hates the sin. So he said, "I'm going to try to salvage the person, but I'm going to take away their sin, their filth, their transgressions." So, the Lord just takes off that robe and throws it on the ground, right? Those filthy garments. No. Because that would be the same thing as just taking away free of charge and just throwing in the trash. Can't do it. All right, so the sin and the guilt is not going to be on you, but the law still has to be satisfied. Something has to die. So what does he do with those filthy garments? As we go to the book of Isaiah, page 710. Isaiah chapter 53. Back to the left several books. Isaiah chapter 53. Starting with verse 4. A prophecy about the coming of Jesus. And notice what it says here. "Surely he," that is Jesus Christ, "has borne our griefs and carried our sorrows. Yet we esteemed him stricken, smitten by God, and afflicted, as though the Lord laid something horrible on him." Well, yes. But what was that something horrible that was put on Christ? Our sin. Watch this. Verse 5 says it very clearly. "But he was wounded for our transgressions. He was bruised for our iniquities. The chastisement for our peace was upon him. And by his stripes we are healed." What does God do with that robe of filthiness? He doesn't just leave it crumpled on the floor or just make it poof disappear. No, no, no. He puts it on his own son, Jesus Christ, and lays on him the iniquity of us all. In fact, watch this as it continues. It describes the trial and execution of Jesus to the letter here. Verse 6, all we, notice the same thing as Romans, the same thing as the Old Testament scripture, all we like sheep have what? Gone astray. We have turned everyone to his own way, and the Lord has laid on him the iniquity of us all. Remember, he says, see, I've taken away your iniquity, but what does he do with it? He puts it on to Jesus Christ. I've laid on him the iniquity of us all. Verse 7 continues, he was oppressed and he was afflicted, yet he opened not his mouth. He was led as a lamb to the slaughter, and as a sheep before its shearers is silent, so he opened not his mouth. He was taken from prison and from judgment. Who will declare his generation? For he was cut off from the land of the living. For the transgression of my people he was stricken. And they made his grave with the wicked, but with the rich at his death, because he had done no violence, nor was any deceit in his mouth. Yet it pleased the Lord to bruise him. Now that's a strange text. This is his own son. And it says it pleased the Lord to bruise him. Is that because the Lord likes seeing people bruised? Of course not. He understands that what will come about because of this sacrifice will be the redemption of the lost. And that's what pleases him. Yet it pleased the Lord to bruise him. He has put him to grief. When you make his soul an offering for sin, he shall see his seed, his days. He shall prolong his days. Of course, he's going to be resurrected and live forever. And the pleasure of the Lord shall prosper in his hand. He shall see the labor of his soul and be satisfied. By his knowledge, my righteous servant shall justify many, for he shall bear their iniquities. It's a powerful thought. But that robe of unrighteousness was laid upon Jesus Christ, who himself was the personification, the embodiment of righteousness. So what happens to us? Now that Christ has taken the old away, remember back to Zechariah chapter 3, and he puts clean garments on us. He gives us a clean start. Let's go to 2 Corinthians, page 1114. 2 Corinthians chapter 5. Very clearly shows us this transition in life. From the time we were robed in our own iniquity to the time that we've been clothed with Christ's righteousness. 2 Corinthians chapter 5 and verse 17. Therefore, if anyone is in Christ, he is an improved creation. Is that what it says? No. Christ didn't come here to tweak and to modify and improve just a little bit and make you a little bit touch better. It says he is a new creation. And just to underline how new you are, old things have what? Passed away. That's a nice kosher term we use when someone has what? Died. Right? The old stuff is dead. Old things have passed away. Behold, all things have become new. Right? And skip down to verse 21. Why is this possible? For he who made him who knew no sin, which of course is a reference to Jesus Christ, to be sin for us. Very clear, the Bible is replete with this theme that Jesus takes upon himself our sin, our transgression, our iniquity, our guilt, and on his shoulders, who himself was sinless, he died as the sinner, though he himself had committed no sin. For me, he made him who knew no sin to be sin for us. For what purpose? That we might become what? The righteousness of God in him. Notice that the goal is not just to have Jesus take away our sin, but us to be actually become righteous. We're going to come to this in a minute, but keep that in mind. Of course, probably the most famous passage in all of Scripture is John chapter 3 and verse 16. Page 1027 in your pew Bible. If you've never seen this text before, I hope you love it tonight. John chapter 3 and verse 16. For God so loved the world that he gave his only begotten Son, that whoever believes in him should not perish, but have everlasting life. Think about that with Romans. All have sinned and come short of the glory of God. The wages of sin is death, but the gift of God is eternal life. Here Jesus is on the cross, or at least looking forward to him being on the cross. It says, for God so loved the world that he gave his only begotten Son, that whoever believes in him should not perish, but have everlasting life. By the way, Isaiah chapter 1. Returning to a theme that we started talking about on night number 1. Isaiah chapter 1, page 654, and verse 18. Apparently the Lord wants us to think about this transition. The death to the old self and the life in the new, the sacrifice of Christ and him taking our iniquities, and thus we getting to be clean and have a fresh start in him. Isaiah chapter 1 and verse 18. Come now and let us do what? Reason to. What's another word for reason? Think. Consider. Come now, let us reason together, says the Lord. And what are we supposed to think about? This very thing we've been talking about tonight. Though your sins are like scarlet, they shall be white as snow. Though they are red like crimson, they will be as wool. And notice that we always read that passage, but notice the next two verses. If you are what? Willing. Is God going to force his righteousness on you? No. This great controversy, remember, he lets the whole thing play itself out so we can make a decision. You can't win by force when you have free moral agents who are built to choose. I've heard someone say it this way, and I really like it. For God to win the great controversy by force would be for God to lose the great controversy. You cannot win it by compelling people. You can only draw them and invite them. He says, if you are willing and obedient. Notice this, willing and obedient. Not just like, sure, I'll take it free of charge. Great. That's the difference between free grace and cheap grace. Right? He offers it to us free, but it was very, very expensive. If you are willing and obedient, you shall eat the good of the land, but if you refuse and rebel, you shall be devoured by the sword, for the mouth of the Lord has spoken. So basically, he's saying, I'm giving you an option to start fresh. You can choose to keep going in your stubborn, rebellious, sinful ways. That's your choice, and you'll die as the wages of sin. But I'm giving you an option out. You can either stay red or turn white. You can either have scarlet, crimson, or white like snow or wool. That's your choice. But if you're willing and obedient. Basically, God's solution to the sin problem is paraphrased this way. Let's start fresh. Let's start all over again. Since Jesus lived the life you haven't lived and died the death you should have died, I'll wipe your slate clean. You give me your record of wrongs and I'll give you a blank piece of paper. Okay, you give me a whole tarnished thing full of all kinds of stuff and I'll give you this white clean piece back. Let's just start all over. The old man is dead, the new man is alive. And I tell you what, by the way, the fancy term for everything we've just talked about is justification. Justification. On the books of record, you are counted as though you are righteous because you've come to Christ and his righteousness covers you. Beautiful thought. And I know that there are Christians and far and wide who love that idea, as they should. But that's just half of our message tonight. That's the pardon part. But Christ offers you more than pardon. He doesn't want to just keep forgiving and keep forgiving and keep forgiving. He actually wants you to overcome. He wants you to have victory in Jesus. He offers not only pardon from sin of your past, but he also gives you power for the future. Because I know there's a lot of people think, well, all right, I'll just come to Jesus and I'll give him all my stuff. Thank you, Jesus. Thank you for taking that robe. And now I'm going to go on and pretty much I've always got this guy in the bank. So I can do whatever I want and I'll just keep dumping stuff on him. He's like, no, slow down. I don't want you to, again, this comes into cheap grace. It's like it is not cheap. It's extraordinarily expensive. I want you to value it and treasure it and walk in a new life, not just that old life again and again and again. Notice this now. So that brings us to problem number two, our future. Okay, so now what? We start clean with Jesus? Fantastic. And it's tempting to have the altar call right now. Who wants to start clean with you? Everybody wants a clean slate. But now the question is, are you willing to be obedient? Are you willing to continue in that grace and grow in Christ, or do you just want a way to get out of trouble every time you know you're going to keep messing up? Right? Are you looking for a transaction that gets you into heaven, or are you genuinely seeking a transformation that will fit you into heaven? That's a big difference, friends. It's a big difference. John chapter 14, page 1042. John chapter 14, page 1042. We're going to start with verse 1. Jesus says this: "Let not your heart be troubled. You believe in God, believe also in me." You know, this same thing. If you've seen me, you've seen the Father. I'm his representative. I'm telling you the truth here, all right? "In my Father's house are many mansions." Now, there's a fun theological thing we could tell. Notice that the mansions are already there. He didn't say, "In my Father's house will be many mansions." He said, "They're already there. If it were not so, I would have told you. I go to prepare a place for you. I prepare a way for you to come to those mansions," right? "I go to prepare a place for you. And if I go and prepare a place for you, I will come again and receive you to myself, that where I am, there you may be also." He said, "Look, I don't want to just come down here and show you what God is like and disappear. I want my end goal is for you, though you're living this world of sin, to come here and live with me, that where I am, you may be also." Now, every one of us, and I hope we agree with this, that sounds like good news, right? It sounds wonderful. People say amen. You say, "Oh, great, we're going to go to heaven." But let's flip the script a little bit. What does that promise look like from heaven's perspective? The angels who knew Lucifer before he sinned and watched this whole sin problem develop, and then the casting out, and then watched what he did to Jesus himself. And Jesus says, "Look, guys, I know you understand why Satan should die." They're like, "Yes, it was sad, it was awful, it was a horrible war. We're just glad that now we understand it all. You have our complete agreement. He should die." And you can imagine God saying, "Good, thank you. Now, beyond just killing him, I want to bring back some of his followers and bring them here. And in fact, Gabriel, I'm going to take..." Boy, it's so tempting to call out a name, but I'll just use my own. "I'm going to take Cameron DeVasure, and I'm going to put him in the mansion." You know, the vacant one that was made vacant when the angels left? It's been vacant for a while now, but I'm going to put him in the mansion right next to you. I'm guessing Gabriel's like, "Slow down. Let's think about this logically, Lord." And God says, "Okay, come, let us reason together. Let's think it through. These are sinners you're talking about, right?" Like, "Yes. Yes, yes, yes, they are. And you're going to bring them back here." "Yes, I am." "Forgive me. I don't see how that works. Won't they just mess it up all over again? Won't we have another war?" Right? And then we go to Nahum chapter 1 and verse 9, page 906 in your pew Bible. We've seen this text before, but think about it in the light of our study tonight. Nahum chapter 1 and verse 6. I mean, sorry, 1 and verse 9. Nahum chapter 1 and verse 9. The Lord asks this rhetorical question: "What do you conspire against the Lord? He will make an utter end of it. Affliction will not rise up," what? A second time. And they're saying, "I don't get it. How are you going to bring sinners who are followers of Satan, put them back here, and yet guarantee that no one will ever sin again?" We don't get it. So, just like Christ does with every other thing, he offers evidence so you can see for yourself that his wisdom makes sense. By the way, Ephesians chapter 3, let's go there. This sets the framework for Ephesians chapter 3. As we're coming close to our ending here, but Ephesians chapter 3, It's one of these fascinating texts that I really, really like a lot. Of course, you like all the texts in the Bible, and I don't ever want to say I have a favorite, because then I'll find another text, and that's going to be your favorite. I like it all. But Ephesians chapter 3 gives us some fascinating insight into the plan of salvation. Now, we'll start with verse 8. This is the Apostle Paul writing, and thus I'm going to take it slowly, because it's the Apostle Paul who's writing, okay? He has these long sentences and puts a lot of ideas in there, but let's break it down. Ephesians chapter 3, starting with verse 8. To me, who am the least, less than the least of all the saints, this grace was given. Okay, so he says, I'm no better than anybody. In fact, I'm the worst of them all. But the Lord has given me this grace. He's given me this commission. Here's my job description. That I should preach among the Gentiles the unsearchable riches of Christ. Right? Now, if we were to say, what is Paul's job description? Oh, he was the preacher to the Gentiles. And he says, yes, that's part of it, but there's more. Comma. So we go down to verse 9. And to make all see what is the fellowship of the mystery. What is this mystery? Which from the beginning of the ages has been hidden in God who created all things through Jesus Christ. Notice there, by the way, he created all things through Jesus Christ. Right? But apparently the same God who created the world through Jesus Christ had some wisdom, some mystery, some insight, some knowledge, a plan, if you will, that has been hidden. Okay, now what is that? Verse 10, to the intent that now the manifold wisdom of God, of course, manifold means simply a combination of lots of things, a very complex thing, right? A manifold wisdom of God might be made known by the church to the principalities and powers in the heavenly places. Okay, let's break these prepositional phrases down. God has some wisdom that he wants to make known. To whom? Look carefully at the text. Who does he want to make this wisdom known to? The principalities and powers. And where are those principalities and powers? In the heavenly places. Well, where does God live? In the heavenly places. With them, right? Now, my mind thinks that this is Gabriel, the angels. These are, you know, those sons of God who come to the meetings, those heavenly beings, right? And God wants to make something known, something about his wisdom known to them. And he lives right there where they live. Now, why couldn't he just turn to them and explain, here's my plan? Because apparently some things take more than simply an explanation. It takes a demonstration of the wisdom. Okay? For instance, what's the question on the angel's mind? How can you bring them here and it be okay? And God could say, trust me, don't worry about it, trust me, it's going to be fine, don't worry so much, let not your heart be troubled, it's going to be okay. But he doesn't do that. He gives evidence. And so instead of just turning to them and saying, trust me, it's going to be fine, he teaches them his wisdom by what method? Now look again at the text. He teaches them this wisdom by what agency? By the church, God's people on the earth. Okay, notice this now. So we put the pieces together. To the intent that now the manifold wisdom of God might be made known by the church to the principalities and powers in the heavenly places. Apparently, Christ is like, no. It's going to be fine. Let me show you in the church that they're going to be safe to save. That we're not going to bring them home and they're going to mess it up for everybody else again. I said, Lord, we trust you, but we need to see it. In the same reason, the same way that they needed to see a reason that Satan should die, now they're looking for a reason that sinners should live. Right? Lord, we need to see his character on full display so we understand why his death makes sense. Okay, good. Now you've shown it to us. Now I want to bring some of them back here. Okay, Lord, now you need to show us some more evidence. How are they going to be safe and not ruin it for everybody else? He's like, just keep watching the church. Watch what I'm going to do with them. You're right, they can't be trusted, but I'm going to change them into trustworthy people. Okay? Thus, we go to Ephesians chapter 6. just a couple chapters over in the same book, thinking along the same lines, notice what it says in Ephesians chapter 6, starting with verse 10. Finally, brethren, be strong in the Lord and in the power of His might. Notice he never says, pull yourself up from the bootstraps. Friends, you can't. If you try to step out against the devil, you will lose every time. Okay? But he says, finally, be strong in the Lord and in the power of His might. Apparently, there is still power in the blood. It's not weak, it's not watered down, it's not diluted, it's just full strength power. Verse 11, put on the whole armor of God, that you may be able to stand against the wiles of whom? Notice it's not just that Christ can stand against them and you get to call His victory yours. No, He's like, now I want that victory that I have to be your victory. That you can stand against the devil in the same way that I stood against the devil. Be strong in the Lord. You can't do it, but in the Lord you can do all things. Put on the whole armor of God that you may be able to stand against the wiles of the devil. For we do not wrestle against flesh and blood, but against principalities and powers, and this time, and against the rulers of the darkness of this age, against spiritual hosts of wickedness in the heavenly places. Notice there's good angels and there's bad ones. There's demons and there's good. He's like, you're standing against spiritual things, and if you try to stand out on your own, you're going to lose. But you can be strong in the Lord. There is power in Christ. That you may be able to, watch this therefore, verse 13, therefore take up the whole armor of God, that you may be able to withstand in the evil day, and having done all, to stand. He can try to come against you, and he can try to accuse you, and discourage you, and distract you, and dissuade you, and tempt you, and do all that he can. But if you stay in Christ, you can have victory. This idea of Christian victory is not an elusive daydream. It is possible, but only in Jesus Christ. Continuing on, let's go to 1 Corinthians. Look at some of these passages. This is going to be page 1105. 1 Corinthians chapter 10. These powerful promises of victory. Friends, we've been a victim before, but Jesus Christ is a victor, and He wants us to have that victory in Him, in us. 1 Corinthians chapter 10. And verse 13, look at the clearness of this text. No temptation has overtaken you except such as common to man. Okay, you're not fighting anything more than anybody else is. Okay, but God is faithful, who will not allow you to be tempted beyond what you are able, but with the temptation will also make the way of what? Escape, that you may be able to bear it. It's like, when, notice that, you will be tempted. As soon as you make a stand for Christ, Satan's like, all right, let's see how good this commitment is. You think your mister's going to heaven? And he starts laying a trap for you. Temptation, temptation. And he's going to press hard, and he's going to press hard. But the Bible says that greater is he that is in you than he that is in the world. So you don't stand in your own strength. You surrender to Christ and say, Christ, I gave you my old life. Now I need to give you my new life. The only life I have is in you. And in that power, you can be victorious according to Scripture. Let's look at Philippians chapter 3. Philippians chapter 3, page 1189. Philippians chapter 3. We're going to go to verse 20. Notice it says here, for our citizenship is, and that's present tense, where? In heaven. When you come to Christ, He accounts you as a citizen of heaven. You have a place there because of Christ. He says, I go to prepare a place for you, and if you sign up under me, if you surrender to me, one of those slots in a mansion, there is a place for you in heaven. Your citizenship currently, present tense, is in heaven. From which we also eagerly await for the Savior, the Lord Jesus Christ. So Christ is there in heaven, but our citizenship is there already. On paper, we're there. We're just not there in person yet. Now notice what Christ is going to do when He returns. Verse 21. Who will transform our lowly, what? Body. That it may be conformed to His glorious body, according to the working by which He is able even to subdue all things to Himself. Notice the thing that we get when Jesus returns is a new body. Praise the Lord. These bodies that run down and age and wrinkle and have all kinds of joint problems and diseases and ends up in death. They say, someday we're going to get a new body that doesn't die. It just continues to maintain forever. Fantastic. We get a new body. But you know what we don't get? Is a new character. Because character cannot be given. Character cannot be given. It's developed in this life that you're living right now as you step by step, day by day, choice by choice, walk with Christ. Right? And I know there's, I've even had this picture in my head. Oh, don't worry. Yeah, I still love sin. I love the bad things and everything. But don't worry. I'm going to change on the way up. Right? But Christ isn't going to change your tastes without your consent. He says, if you're willing and obedient. Do you ever think about this? Jesus is going to be in heaven and, oh, man, when I was younger, My mom would ask me this question. It bugged the daylights out of me. I hated this question. Because she was right. Oh, it's awful that she's right and I'm wrong and I hate it. She would say, if I was into something that was no good, I knew I was doing something wrong, she would ask me, now Cameron, could you do that if Jesus were here with you? Of course I can't do that. He would ruin all my fun. Right? Right? Now think about the wisdom of this. Jesus is going to be in heaven. And God's law is going to be the standard of life in that society of angels. If we don't like the things of God now, He's not going to force you to like them then. Because by the way, if you force someone to like them, it's not them liking it, right? So yeah, He can give you a new body. A body is just pieces and parts. It's dust of the ground, you know what? No big deal. But a new character, that's up to you. He says, I'm offering you a clean slate. I'm offering to forgive everything in your past. And the future, through my strength, is just as clean as your past. But the question is, are you willing? Ever think about this? Even if Christ were to let you into heaven, would you even want to go? Or are we more comfortable here? If we're in Christ, our citizenship is in heaven. And think about it. Are the things that you like, are the things that you do, are the things that you're most drawn to here, are they going to even be available to do up there? And if not, we need to seriously reevaluate. Have I just been looking at Jesus as my ticket to get in? A transaction? Or do I really want Christ to transform me so that I fit into the society of heaven? It's a much bigger question. Friends, I believe that our conception of salvation is far too small. You'd be like, hey, I'm in trouble and He's throwing me a lifeline. I'm going to get in. Woohoo! But no one's going to get in unless they truly want to fit in from their inmost souls. And that's what Christ offers. Both pardon, yes, for the past, but also power so that you can live the life He wants you to live in the future. Two texts as we close. Revelation chapter 21. Revelation chapter 21, second to last chapter in all the Bible, looking forward to that new heaven and the new earth which Jesus will someday establish for us. And notice what it says in verse 7. He who overcomes shall inherit all things, and I will be his God, and he shall be my son. I think far too many of us want the sonship of God and the brotherhood of Jesus Christ, but have really no interest in overcoming in the power that He offers us. We need a bigger conception of the plan of salvation. He doesn't want to save us in our sins. He wants to save us from our sins. And that's a big difference. And you might see sitting there, but I can't do it. I simply can't. And I would say to you, you're right. And I'm not going to end with that. I'm going to give you some hope. But, right? Left up to your own, each one of us is doomed. But in Christ, there's power for victory. Notice Philippians.

0: Christ. Don't be a tweaked up, remodeled version of you. Get rid of the old self. Die and live in Jesus Christ. Being confident of this, verse 6, that he who began a good work in you will do what? Complete it until the day of Jesus Christ. Notice the burden of victory is not on you, but it's on God and his Son, Jesus Christ. He says, he who began the good work will finish it. Friends, the Lord has already begun and work in you. You're here. But he wants to finish it. He doesn't want you to start it and claim victory. All right. No. That's great. Now let's keep going. Let's keep walking. Well, how long do I have to walk? As long as you live. Until the day of Jesus Christ. Until he returns. Remember, brother, now you are the children of God, and yet it has not yet been revealed what we shall be. But we know that when he is revealed, we will be like him. For we shall see him as he is. Right now you can be a child of God. You can be called good in the books of heaven. Fantastic. But God wants more than merely to call you good. He wants to actually make you good and transform you into the image of Jesus Christ. Notice as we conclude, God isn't satisfied merely calling you good. He actually wants to make you good. God's plan of salvation is more than a mere transaction to get you into heaven. It's an entire character transformation that will fit you for the society of heaven. Friends, I'm going to make an appeal tonight. And I'm not asking you to get baptized. I'm not asking you to do anything. But I do want to ask you this. If Christ were to come and offer you all that he offers you, which is both pardon and power, if he were to offer to take you to heaven, would you even want to go? Would you even want what he offers? Too many people want the first part. Lord, clean up my record. Make me good on paper and leave me alone in person. No. He says, I want you good on paper and I want you good in person. I want to actually change you into the image of my Son. We're going to sing a closing hymn tonight. We're going to sing a hymn. And what I'd like you to do is just very simply, if you would like to make that commitment to Jesus Christ, you might have made it 1,000 times, but if you want to recommit to Jesus Christ, that's praise the Lord. I'd like us to stand as we sing this song. I'm guessing that many of us here want to have that commitment to Jesus Christ. And as we sing our closing song, which will be number
1: 279.
0: 279 in your hymnals.
1: Only trust him.
0: Only trust him. Don't trust yourself, only trust him. But if that's the commitment you want to make, and it might be a recommitment, but you want to stand and affirm that, I'd like you to stand as we sing this song, Only Trust Him. Hymn number 279, Only Trust Him. If that's your commitment, I want you to stand. Now, as we're singing, if this is the first time you've ever made that commitment, or you've been away so long it might as well be the first time, let's be honest, and you want a little extra prayer, you want some counseling, you want to have some people give you a little extra prayer cover, and you say, Lord, I want to recommit publicly. I want you to come down front, okay? Everybody standing is for recommitment, but if you want to commit for the very first time, or maybe it feels like the first time because it's been so long, you want to come and make that commitment fresh to the Lord tonight, I want to invite you to come down front. Let's sing that hymn, Only Trust Him.

last stands. If there's anyone who's willing, you don't have to. And if only one comes, praise the Lord. But if there's a burden on your heart, I would just ask that you surrender to Jesus and reevaluate. Lord, I want to commit.

0: Dear Heavenly Father, I want to thank you so much for even creating us at all. You certainly didn't have to do that, and my word, you didn't have to send your only Son to die for us. But you did those things, and Lord, we're yours twice over. Help us to not take that for granted. Lord, give us your pardon. Each one of us has sinned and fallen short of the glory of God, and we need to start new with you, and I praise the Lord for the recommitments in this room. But Lord, I also know that you have those who want to commit to you for the very first time, and Satan is working, struggling hard. So Lord, I ask that you would give them victory. I ask that you would come into their hearts, and whatever objection, whatever temptation, whatever confusion might be there, that you would send the Spirit of truth, and help them to see the gravity and the significance of it all very clearly. And they may choose to serve you and commit their lives, not just for a moment, but Lord, for a lifetime of transformation into the glory of God. Lord, to that end, I ask that you keep us all faithful. Help us to never settle for cheap grace when you offer a very, very, very expensive grace completely for free. Lord, help us to that end to remain steadfast, faithful to you. For we pray it in Jesus' name.
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5: Hi friends, would you like to hear an amazing fact? The city of Dubai in the United Arab Emirates is home to the biggest man-made island, tallest skyscraper, tallest hotel, tallest fountain, and now holds the record for the world's deepest swimming pool. Today it's hard to find a swimming pool that's over 8 feet deep. I'm always disappointed because I like going to the deep end and trying to hold my breath. But in Deep Dive Dubai, this new facility, it plunges over 196 feet deep. It's a depth that's already set the Guinness World Record as the deepest swimming pool in the world. Below its surface lies an entire underworld designed to resemble a sunken city. Explorers can suit up in diving gear and play underwater billiards, foosball, or chess, or they can just explore the depths of the expansive multi-theme facility. According to its owners, it takes several dives to see everything. 3.6 million gallons of crystal clear water, as much as six Olympic-sized swimming pools, contain an abandoned city, an apartment, an arcade, and much more. Non-divers can watch friends and loved ones from the facility's built-in restaurant. Prices begin at $400 to scuba dive and $100 for a friend to just watch. The facility is indoors, and its fresh water is kept at 85 degrees Fahrenheit for comfortable diving. If a diving emergency does occur, there is a hyperbaric chamber that can fit 12 people. It's interesting to consider the world's deepest pool is built in one of the world's biggest deserts. You know, Pastor Ross, the Bible tells us that God is going to do the same thing in the future.
6: I know, Pastor Doug. That's a fascinating fact. It seems like all of these mega cities are trying to outpace the next city. And, of course, Dubai has a lot of money, and they're always building something new. You mentioned the highest building, and, of course, they have, I believe it's Dubai. It's one of those cities there that have an indoor place where you can snow ski.
5: I've been there. It is in Dubai. It's in their mall, which is huge.
6: And now they have the deepest swimming pool. It's not really a swimming pool that people go to laps in. It's really for diving. You've got to have the right gear, and you actually go down. And I bet that's something you'd like to do.
5: I would. I don't know if I'd go down the whole. I think the deepest I've been diving is probably 120 feet, 196 feet. There's a lot of ear popping that goes on down there.
6: That is very deep.
5: And they had to reinforce, because the water pressure at that depth is so powerful, they had to do some very creative engineering to make sure that it didn't just blow out the concrete. But it made me think of those verses in the Bible where God says, when the world is made new, he's going to take some of the places that are considered a desert and a wilderness now, and they will blossom like the rose, and they'll be springs. Here's a few verses. Psalm 107:35, he turns a wilderness into pools of water, and dry land into water springs. Psalm 114, verse 8, who turned the rock into a pool of water, the flint into fountains of waters. Of course, he did that, the children of Israel. He gave them water in the desert when they were going through their wanderings there. And one more, Isaiah 41, verse 18, I will open rivers in desolate heights and fountains in the midst of the valley. I will make the wilderness water, and the dry land springs of water. It's going to be fascinating to see what the world looks like when God remakes it. And I think that even archaeologists, geologists, some paleontologists are amazed that they go to these Arctic regions. Today, they're Arctic regions or they're deserts, and they find fossils of all these ferns and tropical plants. And they say, boy, the world must have really been different back then, or tilted on its axis or something, because all over the globe, it seemed like it was a paradise. And that's what God's going to do. I think he's given us an upgrade in the new earth.
6: You know, some of the people look at the verses just quoted about springs of water in the desert, and they think, well, you know, is heaven really for real? Can we really believe what the Bible says about this beautiful place that God is preparing for those that love him? Not only heaven up in heaven, but also the earth made new. Revelation speaks about a new heavens and a new earth here on this earth. And so we do have a book that talks about that. It's called Heaven, Is It For Real? And that is our free offer. We're happy to send that to anyone who would call and ask. Yes, heaven is real. And the Bible has quite a bit to say about heaven. We'll be happy to send anyone the book. To receive the book, call 800-835-6747. And you can ask for the book. It's called Heaven, Is It For Real? And if you're outside of North America, and you know, Pastor Doug, we've got people listening from different countries. I know we have people regularly listening from Africa and India. And if you'd like to read the book, you can just go to the website, the Amazing Facts website, click on the free library, and you can read the book. It's called Heaven, Is It For Real? All right, well, we're ready to go to our first caller for today. Let's see, we've got Ryan. Let's go to Ryan in Maine. Ryan, welcome to the program.
7: How are the saved going to really enjoy being up in heaven for 1,000 years, knowing that some loved ones and family members are not going to be there to enjoy it with them, and that every day that passes, that's one day closer to ultimately when they're destroyed? So,
5: yeah, that's a great question. You know, I think that some people think that when we do go to heaven, we suddenly are brainwashed and we're just sort of like injected with this happy drug and we have no feelings anymore. Revelation talks about God drying every tear from our eyes, but that's actually happening in Revelation 22. When we first get to heaven, and the millennium is Revelation 21, I think there may be some sorrow and some questions about loved ones that are not there. And that's why it says the books are open. I think we're able to look at the books. Paul says, you'll judge angels. And so we'll be engaged in seeing that God did everything he could to save our loved ones, and that he really had no alternative. So it's during that time in the millennium, you know, we may have, angels are not always happy. I think angels cry when Jesus was on the cross. So in heaven, our emotions aren't erased. And I think there may be some time when we're going to have some introspection and be saying, you know, I wish I'd done more. or we'll see loved ones and you know, we'll have feelings and sorrow for that. God certainly is grieved to see anyone lost. But when we enter the millennium, at that point, God wipes away all tears. All questions are answered probably long before it's over.
6: You know, you're referring to that verse. Let me read it. Revelation 21:4. This is at the creation of the new earth. It says, and God will wipe away every tear from their eyes. There'll be no more death, nor sorrow, nor crying. There shall be no more pain, for the former things have passed away. Right. But that is, as you mentioned, at the end of that 1,000-year period.
5: Right, exactly. So hope that helps. Ryan, we do actually have a book on the millennium or a study guide. Then we'll be happy to send you a free copy.
6: It's called 1,000 Years of Peace. Maybe you've seen this before, Ryan. If not, call and ask for it. The whole study just on that, Revelation 20, 1,000 Years of Peace. 800-835-6747. That is the resource phone line. If you call that number, just ask for the study guide on the millennium, and we'll be happy to send it to you. All right, we have Susie listening from Colorado. Susie, welcome to the program. You're on the air.
8: Hi. Thank you. Before I ask my question, I just want to say that my son is a truck driver. And because of listening to Pastor Doug, he and his son were baptized.
5: Wow.
8: So you've been quite a blessing in our life.
6: Amen.
5: Oh, praise the Lord. That's what we love to hear.
8: Yeah. My question is in Psalms 139:16-18, it says, before you were formed, you were written in the book. Is that the book of life, or what book is that?
5: Well, that's a good question. We know God does have a book. He has books in heaven. This one is talking about before you were formed, you were written in the book. It's kind of like where the Lord says to Jeremiah that I chose you as a prophet from your mother's womb. I think God is just talking about his foreknowledge there.
6: Mm-hmm. I mean, we do know of three books of record in heaven.
5: Right.
6: You got the book of life that you read about in Revelation. We know there's the book of remembrance where the good deeds that have been done are remembered, and God records that in heaven. And then you have the book of sin, where every idle word, Jesus said, you'll give an account of in the judgment. So this includes not only what we do, but even what we say, and even the thoughts of the heart. So three books of record in heaven. Of course, as believers, we want our names written in the Lamb's book of life. That's where it needs to be. That's where it needs to stay. But when it refers to a book here in Psalms 139, Pastor Doug, I think it's just referring to God's knowledge. God knew. I mean, God knows all things, and he knows when people are formed. And here, with reference to David, David was especially chosen by God. God knew David would come, and it would be through the lineage of David that, of course, the Messiah would come. And that is something that has prophetic significance.
5: That's a good point, yeah. But thank you, Susie. I hope that helps a little bit.
8: Oh, yeah, it does. Thank you so much.
5: All right. Thank you.
6: We've got Kyle listening from California. Kyle, welcome to the program.
9: I just had a quick question, and the question is, do we need to eat from the tree of life in order to sustain life in heaven?
5: You know, we're assuming that God is restoring his original plan for Adam and Eve. And with Adam and Eve, he said very specifically, we're going to expel them from the Garden of Eden, otherwise they'll eat from the tree and live forever. So there was something they needed from the tree to perpetuate life. I mean, one bite might have lasted 500 years, so it's not, you know, if they were doing it on a regular basis, they had nothing to worry about. Adam, who ate from the tree of life, made it 900 years. But it seems like, yeah, we're going to eat in heaven. God said, we'll plant vineyards and eat the fruit.
6: I think it also is a reference to just our faith. We're acknowledging that God is the one that gives us life.
5: Yeah.
6: And by us partaking of the fruit of the tree, and of course, why wouldn't you want to eat of the tree of life? 12 different kinds of fruit, different kind of fruit every month. And we can't even begin to imagine what type of fruit that's going to be. But the tree of life becomes a symbol, I think, a symbol for the redeemed, saying, you know, this is a symbol of God who ultimately gives us life. He ultimately sustains us.
5: Yeah, I don't picture that saved people are going to be off visiting some remote world and realize, oh man, I haven't had a bite of the tree of life in 3 weeks. I better get back or I'm going to die. And be struggling, you know, their last few steps to get to the tree and eat a piece so that they can live. I don't think you're going to have that kind of fear.
6: And of course, remember, in the story of Adam and Eve, Pastor Doug, there were angels that barred their access to the tree of life. So there was something that the tree of life provided that perpetuated life. And God said, lest they eat of the tree and live forever.
5: Right.
6: So there was something
5: special
6: about that.
5: So he made us eat vegetables, and that shortened our
6: lives. Shortened our life, right?
5: All right. I like vegetables. I was teasing.
6: Thanks, Kyle. We appreciate your call. We've got Lee listening in North Carolina. Lee, welcome to the program.
10: I was baptized just weeks before the church shut down. So I've really had a lot of time with you guys, and I so appreciate you. My question, is there really a talking donkey in the Bible? And if so, where? And what is the, what's that story?
5: Yep, there is a talking donkey. It's in the book of Numbers. I think Pastor Ross looked
6: at the Numbers chapter 22, and you read it in verse 28. It says, the Lord opened the mouth of the donkey, and she said to Balaam, what have you done? You have struck me these three times.
5: Yeah, and, you know, it shouldn't shock us because you've got God speaking through, or not God, I'm sorry, you've got Satan speaking through a serpent in the very beginning. So the idea of, you know, these spiritual beings being able to somehow channel through an animal is not a new thing. So, but I'm sure it got Balaam's attention when the donkey started talking to him. What's really strange is he talked back to the donkey.
6: That's right. He had a conversation with
5: the
6: donkey.
5: He was so mad. That's right.
10: I found it funny, and I wasn't sure if it was disrespectful to be laughing.
5: No, it is funny. And, you know, you can see in the Bible where, you know, God used hornets to chase the enemy. God gave Elijah food from crows that brought it every day. Of course, a fish was chosen by the Lord to swallow Jonah. God incorporates animals in many occasions in working with people. And there's a donkey that brought Jesus.
6: That's
5: in
6: right.
5: Jerusalem. That
6: That's
5: was right. normally not supposed to let you ride because it had never been ridden. And I've broken horses before, and they usually kick and buck and carry on. And Jesus sat on the thing and gave no resistance. So,
6: good question, Lee. If you'd like to read the whole story, just look it up. It's in Numbers chapter 22. You'll be introduced to somebody by the name of Balaam and Balak, and also this talking donkey. It's a fascinating story.
5: Yep.
6: All right. We've got Jane listening in Oklahoma. Jane, welcome to the program.
11: Thank you for having me.
5: Yeah.
11: My question is, I know the word says, so as the tree falleth, so shall it lie.
5: Mm-hmm.
11: Well, after we die, our soul goes back to God. And what's the difference between, I've heard so many different people say, the soul and the spirit. What's the difference between that?
5: Yeah, that's a great question, and there is a difference. And if you look in Ecclesiastes 12, and I forget, I think it may be verse 7, when a person dies, it says, when any creature dies, it says the body returns to the earth as it was, and the spirit returns to God who gave it. It doesn't even differentiate between man or animal or good or bad. That word spirit there is the word ruach in Hebrew. And the word ruach means breath. It means the breath of life will return to God who gave it. Same word that's used in Job where he says, is not the spirit of God in my nostrils? Well, you're not thinking about some kind of holy creature in your nose. It just meant the breath of life in my nose. So when a person dies, the breath returns to God who gave it. The dust returns to the earth as it was. So when God breathed into Adam, he became a living soul. God breathed the breath of life, same word, ruach. In the New Testament, it's pneuma, where you get pneumonia. It's a breathing problem. And pneumatic tools for men, they run on air. So a lot of times you see that word spirit, it's talking about the breath of life. It's not consciousness, it's the power of God for life. The soul, it says when God breathed the breath of life into Adam, he became a soul. So you got the combination of the body that God made of Adam, combined with the breath of life from God, he becomes a living soul. You might say, if I've got a handful of nails and I've got a few planks of wood, I put them together, it becomes a box. It doesn't become a box until I connect those two things. If I take out the nails and set it aside and put the wood back aside, you can say, where'd the box go? Well, it stops being a box when you separate the two. When a person dies, their soul isn't like remobilized. I've got a jump drive here for my computer, you know, and I can put all kinds of stuff on this little thumb drive, USB stick, and it can have my whole computer on there. When I unplug it from the computer, you don't know nothing about nothing until it's plugged back into the computer. When in the resurrection, God is going to reunite our breath of life with a new created body, we become a living soul. But the soul is not floating around disembodied until the resurrection. Some people teach that, and you don't really find it in the Bible.
6: You know, just a couple of verses on that, Jane, that you might find interesting. Ezekiel chapter 8 verse 20 says, the soul that sins, it shall die. So that we have the soul dying. Mm-hmm. The Bible doesn't speak of an immortal soul. Revelation 16 verse 3 says, every living soul in the sea died. It's talking about animal life. It's talking even about fish. And it's referring to it as a soul. And then the Bible tells us that only God has immortality. That's 1 Timothy chapter 6, verse 15 and 16. So death in the Bible is described as a sleep, as an unconscious sleep. The moment a person dies, their next conscious thought is the second coming of Christ, and they are resurrected. They don't realize that time has passed by. Mm-hmm. To them, it's immediate.
5: Yep. Thank you. And we do have a free offer Pastor Ross will tell you about that will help explain this in more detail.
6: Yes, we have a study guide that's called Are the Dead Really Dead? And it's a very popular study guide. We like to send that out for Amazing Facts. We'll send that to you, Jane, or anyone who would just call and ask. The number is 800-835-6747. And you can ask for the study guide. It's called Are the Dead Really Dead? And then Amazing Facts also has a website called deathtruth.com that's filled with all of these passages of scripture, sermon content, and study material. So you might want to check that out, just deathtruth.com. Next caller that we have is Matthew, listening in Canada, Toronto, Canada. Matthew, welcome to the program.
12: My daughter Zahara just asked me a question about Revelation 14.
5: Okay.
12: She wanted to know if the 144,000 was a literal number. And also, the other question is, if when one is sealed, they can die.
5: All right, two good questions. And they are related because it talks about the 144,000 having their father's name in their foreheads, which is synonymous with the seal of God. Is the 144,000 mentioned in both Revelation 7 and Revelation 14, is that a literal number or is it symbolic? Typically, the numbers that you find in Revelation have real value. But it doesn't mean the 144,000 are the only ones saved. And that's what makes people nervous. Are there only 144,000 saved? No, they are a special group. Keep in mind, Jesus chose 12 apostles to then reach a great multitude when he came the first time. The 144,000 are something like last day apostles. It's a special group. They're having to reach the whole world now, so God's multiplied the number of these apostles. I'm using that just as a figurative term. But they're not the only ones saved. On the day of Pentecost, you've got 120 in the upper room, including the 12 apostles. It's interesting, the Holy Spirit doesn't fall until they replace Judas. As soon as they went from 11 to 12, Holy Spirit falls. They're sealed with the Holy Spirit. 120 are in the upper room, which is 10 times more than just the 12. And then through their preaching, a great multitude is converted. Later in chapter 7, it talks about a great multitude that no man can number that have come out of great tribulation. And so I do believe it's a literal number. I do not think in the last days you'll see people going around with a marathon number on their back that says, I am 142,000 or whatever. But I think God is going to spirit fill a group in the last days that are going to do a great work of ministry like the apostles did. And we have a book on it.
6: We do. It's called Who Shall Sing the Song? And it talks about the 144,000. We'll be happy to send this to you, Matthew, or anyone who calls and asks. The number is 800-835-6747. And you know, Pastor Doug, there was a second part to Matthew's question.
5: The seal of God. Yeah.
6: Yeah, he says, can you die after you are sealed? And I'm assuming he's talking about the seal described in Revelation chapter 7.
5: You know, once the seven last plagues begin to fall and probation closes, I don't believe there'll be any martyrs because they're not really testifying for anything. I think God delivers them miraculously like he did when the plagues were, I think God spared all the Israelites from plague seven on.
6: Right.
5: And, or sorry, plague three on. So the seven last plagues, they were all spared from. And I think God is going to spare his people from then on. So people that are sealed with the Holy Spirit, and what is it, Revelation 22, he that is just, let him be just still.
6: Mm-hmm. Close of probation.
5: Yeah, probation closes. I don't think there's any martyrs after
6: that. Yeah, it seems like when you look in Revelation, there's two groups of people at the end of time. Those who have the seal of God, and those who have the mark of the beast. Two distinct groups, and it has to do with who they worship and who do they obey. So yes, God will have a group of people in the last days who are faithful, they keep his commandments, they have the faith of Jesus, the testimony of Jesus, and they proclaim the everlasting gospel to the world in the last days of Earth's history.
5: Amen.
6: All right, well, thanks for your call, Matthew. We've got our next caller, Paul, is listening from Arkansas. Paul, welcome to the program.
13: The first time I called, pastors, was 3 years ago. At the same time, I shared, I'm a trucker. I went to a church nearby, and man, they were, you know, two believers, and the teacher and one of the elder who does a Bible study before the 10 o'clock service We had a lot in common anyway. So 3 years passes by, and I shared this with you before. Somehow conversation came up. He believes you can lose your salvation. And, okay, so two questions. Are you trying to keep your faith, or are you just trying to do good works before the Lord for your crown? Because I believe personally, we both, if we're truly saved, are going to heaven. Thank you.
5: All right. Hey, thanks. You know, it's interesting that just this Sabbath, I was teaching on the subject of once saved, always saved, both Calvinism and Arminianism, and what some of the differences are, and that you can have two extremes in both those areas, and that there are good people in both camps. I know when we get to heaven, I expect to see George Whitefield, Martin Luther, John Calvin, and John Wesley, and they all believe different mm-hmm. on this. But I'm of the opinion that, you know, you can't go to the altar when you're 9 years old and say, I've accepted Jesus, and then go live for the world and say, well, I'm saved. So the fallout of a person believing that once they're saved, that there's no accountability for their actions, I don't see that in the scripture. I do say that Jesus said, it's not everyone that says, Lord, Lord, but he that does the will of my Father in heaven. And when Paul says we're saved by faith, absolutely. I don't believe that we do the good works to be saved. I believe if we are saved, James said, there will be works. He said, you know, show me your faith without your works. I'll show you my faith with my works. So the works aren't saving. The works are demonstrating that we have been saved. There's a big difference. An apple tree doesn't produce apples to prove it's an apple tree. An apple tree produces apples because it is an apple tree. And so the fruit is a result of what the tree is. And yeah, this has been the big debate through history. We do have that book, Pastor Ross, Can a Saved Man Be Lost? Mm-hmm. That I think Paul would enjoy if he hasn't read that yet.
6: Yeah, the number to call for that is 800-835-6747. And as for the book, it's called Can a Saved Man Choose to Be Lost? It's got an intriguing title, but filled with scripture. We'll be happy to send it to anyone who calls and asks. Again, it's 800-835-6747. Thanks for your call, Michael. Next caller that we have is Naoth, listening from Calgary, Canada. Naoth, welcome to the program.
14: Thank you so much. Thank you for taking my call. So this is my second time. I think I called 3 years ago. My question is from Matthew 9:37. Jesus told the disciples that the harvest is plentiful, but the workers are few. So I just want to know, who are these workers and why are they few?
5: Well, you know, Jesus called the apostles to be what they call under-shepherds for him, to help, reach in the harvest. And Pastor Ross might look it up, but Paul talks, it might be in 1st or 2nd Corinthians, about, you know, I sow, Apollos waters, but God gives the increase, and we're all workers in his field. The field is the world. Jesus gave the illustration of a sower goes forth to sow. The seed is the word of God. He later breaks down that illustration. And, you know, you've got people who are working in the field. Those are the believers, disciples and apostles and Christians. You know, we're out cultivating, weeding, helping in spreading the seed of Jesus. And then ultimately there's going to be a harvest. And he says the angels come to help in the harvest. They gather together his elect. The wicked are put in bundles and burned. The righteous brought into the barn, a synonym there for heaven. So, you know, Jesus is using all these metaphors to talk about the gospel. In the world right now, there are so many people who are waiting to hear the gospel. There are not enough laborers to tell them, which is why Amazing Facts is doing what we can do. We're using television, radio, publishing, internet. We're doing evangelism training. We try to do everything we can to create more laborers in the field.
6: Yeah, absolutely. And, you know, when we talk about the harvest plentiful, just look at the world and see what's happening. People are looking for hope.
5: Yeah.
6: And if ever there's a need for people to be willing to share their faith, we're all laborers.
5: Yeah, and even with TV and the internet, there's countries and people that have not heard about Jesus. It's always amazing to me. I'll go to some foreign country like China, talk to my cab driver there through the translator and mention I'm a Christian. He doesn't know what a Christian is. It's hard to believe, but yeah. So the harvest is still great. Thank you, Naoth. Does that help answer your question?
14: Yeah, I just want to clarify something. If the harvesters are the angels, then the angels are few because the workers are few in the field.
5: Yeah, no, I don't think the angels are few. Jesus tells us that there are a lot of angels. He said, even at his crucifixion, if I want to, I could talk to my Father, and he'll call out 12 legions of angels just for him. I believe that God would, if there's a guardian angel, and if the universe is as big as it is, it's probably billions and billions of angels.
6: You know, in this context, Matthew chapter 9, Jesus is talking about the laborers being his disciples,
5: right?
6: Human beings that are assisting. I'm sure angels assist in the work of sharing the gospel, but really, it's the people who have received the gospel and who make it known to others. That's the instrument that God has chosen to have the gospel preached to the world.
5: Amen. Hey, friends, you hear the music. That's all we can cover for today. Email us more questions. We'll study next week.
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2: With SRN News, I'm John Scott. Hurricane Isaias is intensifying and is expected to make landfall along the U.S. Gulf Coast late Friday or early Saturday, threatening parts of Mississippi, Alabama, and the western part of the Florida Panhandle. It became the first hurricane of the 2026 Atlantic season. Isaias is now a Category 2 storm with maximum sustained winds of 105 miles per hour. A hurricane warning in effect for the northern Gulf Coast from the Mississippi-Alabama state line across southern Alabama to Panama City, Florida. President Trump says the U.S. military will not attack Iran before the midterm election.
3: President Trump taking to his Truth Social page, saying the U.S. is having productive discussions with the Islamic Republic of Iran. The president goes on to say, I want to make it clear to everybody that while Iran is in very bad condition, both economically and militarily, and while the blockade will remain in full force and effect, with oil flowing in record numbers of barrels through the Hormuz Strait, we will not be attacking Iran at any time prior to the midterm elections. Laura Winters reporting.
2: The USS Abraham Lincoln is back home in San Diego. A large crowd of cheering family members and loved ones greeted the aircraft carrier as it pulled into port after a record 10-month-long deployment to the Mideast. There are about five.

0: 5,000 sailors and Marines that were on board. Weekly jobless claims fell slightly last week. More from correspondent Bernie Bennett.
1: The Labor Department says it received 197,000 first-time requests for unemployment benefits in the week ending October 3rd. That's down about 2,000 from the previous week's upwardly revised total and just under the 200,000 that most analysts have been expecting today. Bernie Bennett in Washington.
0: This is SRN News. Since 1995, the nonprofit organization Christian Solidarity International has been working on the ground in Sudan to liberate Christians and other non-Muslims forced into slavery by Islamist militiamen. But Salem Radio Network talk show host Kevin McCullough says thousands more modern-day slaves are still in need of rescue today.
2: It is horrific, it is torturous, and it has been these women's lives for the last however many years they've been in custody. What is amazing is that as we are able to liberate them, and just with the efforts of my show over the last 10 years, we've seen almost 4,000 lives liberated. Story after story, the woman says, thank you, God. Thank you for the Americans who helped set us free. Thank you for the American church who got us home safely. Now, please don't stop until we get all of the others.
0: McCullough adds that full information on how listeners can help free more slaves available on his website, thatkevinshow.com. This is SRN News. Canada's federal government is advancing legislation to prevent people whose loan health condition is mental illness from accessing euthanasia.
3: People whose sole underlying medical condition is a mental illness are currently barred from accessing medical assistance in dying to end their lives. The ban, scheduled to be lifted in March, has caused a divide on whether to permit this expansion of the program called MAID or medical assistance in dying. Nearly 96% of MAID deaths involved people whose natural death was considered reasonably foreseeable, according to the latest government figures. I'm at Mattinson.
0: Not everyone supports the Canadian plan. Critics, including doctors, say the system has gone too far, signing off on loneliness, poverty, and other conditions that are not terminal, often without counseling the rules call for. Those critics warn that the program is now being used as a way out of hardship, not just end-of-life care. More details at srnnews.com.
4: 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And now, here's your host, Dr. John Westerdahl.
5: Welcome to Health and Longevity. I'm Dr. John Westerdahl. On today's program, we will discuss anti-aging and longevity. We will talk with Dr. Hans Kugler, Ph.D., the president and founder of the International Academy of Anti-Aging Medicine. Dr. Kugler will share his thoughts about anti-aging and discuss the latest in stem cell research. He is the author of the new ebook, Lifelong Health, Learn How to Control Your Genes to Stay Young with Age. But before we get into today's exciting topic, let's hear the latest research and news affecting our health and longevity today.
4: Dr. Westerdahl presents the Health and Longevity News and Research Update, bringing you the most pertinent and important information about your health and longevity.
5: Well, here's a study that says daily multivitamin reduces cancer risk, offering enormous medical potential. One of the largest, longest placebo-controlled clinical trials ever done on the use of daily multivitamin, multimineral supplements to prevent cancer in men has shown a remarkable 8% drop in overall cancers during a 13-year study period. These findings may have repercussions on healthcare around the world. Scientists at the Linus Pauling Institute at Oregon State University have studied related issues for years, but were not involved in this research, say it conclusively shows that multivitamins are safe to take, help fill important nutritional gaps, and reduce cancer risk, in turn will help cut healthcare costs. An average 8% drop in overall cancer rates is not small, according to Dr. Baltz Frey, professor and director of the Linus Pauling Institute, an international expert in the role of vitamins and micronutrients in promoting health and preventing disease. Given that more than 1.6 million new cancer cases are diagnosed in the U.S. each year, this translates into about 130,000 cancers prevented every year, and with it all, healthcare costs and human suffering can be reduced. The research titled Multivitamins in the Prevention of Cancer in Men was published in the Journal of the American Medical Association by a group of scientists from Harvard Medical School and Brigham and Women's Hospital. It's important, said Dr. Fry, because this is the type of controlled study that can establish cause and effect. For decades, a standard tenet of conventional medicine has been that people would get all their vitamins and micronutrients that they need from a normal healthy diet. But that's often not true, according to Dr. Fry. We've known for a long time that something as simple as a multivitamin can help fill nutritional gaps, even if you try to eat right, according to Dr. Fry. Researchers have shown that over 90% of the U.S. population, for instance, doesn't get enough vitamin E, and that 40% of elderly Americans have inadequate zinc in their diet. Quite simply, at pennies a day, a multivitamin is the cheapest health insurance a person will ever buy, according to Dr. Fry. Of course, it's just a supplement, and it's not a substitute for a good diet and healthy lifestyle. But this study should finally answer all the doubters out there who still think vitamin and mineral supplements have no value. And it further confirms that they are completely safe to take. The mechanisms of which vitamin and mineral micronutrients can help prevent cancer are still unclear, and the fact of this study has confirmed that there is a value of a multivitamin instead of a single vitamin supplement is very important. The combination effect of a range of vitamins and minerals working together is probably more important than any one of them taken separately. In this research, the scientists concluded that the use of multivitamins cut overall cancer rates by 8%, but by far the most prevalent cancer in men of this age group was early-stage prostate cancer, diagnosed by prostate-specific antigen levels. And the researchers showed that multivitamin usage had no impact on it. When prostate cancer was excluded from the analysis, the overall drop in all cancers was 12%. Only the drop in total cancer rate, what researchers called statistically significant, with large enough numbers to scientifically prove cause and effect. We'll be right back after this short break.
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4: 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Once there, you will see a button to submit your questions. And now, the question of the day.
5: And our question for today is, what are the health benefits of swimming as exercise? Well, if you're looking for exercise that improves heart and lung capacity, but is also gentle on your joints, swimming is a top choice. Now, there's four key reasons why swimming is such a healthy exercise. First of all, it actually helps for better blood sugar control and blood pressure. In fact, several studies have found that swimming can improve various measures of blood sugar control, such as insulin sensitivity. Another benefit of swimming is that there is calorie burning. Studies on the effects of swimming on weight have produced inconsistent results. While swimming burns a lot of calories, in fact, about 600 calories an hour on average, depending on the type of stroke and intensity of your swimming. Now, you'll burn more calories doing strokes such as butterfly or a fast crawl, and next comes breaststroke and then backstroke, and then probably side stroke would be after that. So it's a good idea to do a few different strokes to get a really well-balanced balanced workout when you swim. Another benefit of swimming is arthritis relief. Studies have generally given swimming and water workouts a thumbs up for people who with arthritis and musculoskeletal problems, especially if you are overweight. And another benefit of swimming is it's good for your back. Many types of gentle exercise are good for the back, but swimming workouts are among the best. In fact, studies have shown that aquatic exercise is a safe and effective way to relieve chronic lower back pain. In fact, it's better than land-based exercises. Now, on a personal note, I love to do swimming for exercise. In fact, I was in competitive swimming in both high school and college, and today I swim on a master swim team at the local YMCA. In fact, a few months ago, I swam my 14th Waikiki Rough Water Swim in Hawaii, a challenging 2.4 miles ocean swim.
4: And now, Health and Longevity's special feature, where Dr. Westerdahl interviews leading experts and personalities on vital topics important to your health and longevity.
5: On today's program, we will be talking about anti-aging and longevity, and our featured guest is Dr. Hans Kugler, Ph.D. Dr. Kugler is the president and founder of the International Academy of Anti-Aging Medicine and HK Stem Cell Research. He has been past president and board member of the National Health Federation, and Dr. Kugler received his Bachelor of Science degree in physiology at the University of Munich Medical School and his Ph.D. in chemistry at State University of New York at Stony Brook. He is the author of 8 books on anti-aging, health, and fitness, and with his most recent ebook, which we will be talking about today, Lifelong Health, Learn How to Control Your Genes to Stay Young with Age. Well, Dr. Kugler, thank you for being with us today on Health and Longevity.
7: Well, thank you for having me, because really, aging and anti-aging is one of the most fascinating sciences there is.
5: Well, you know, I remember when I first met you back in the 1970s, and at that time you were really pioneering the field of anti-aging medicine. In fact, they didn't even have the term anti-aging in those days, but you came out with a landmark book called Dr. Kugler's 7 Keys to a Longer Life. And I still have a copy of that. In fact, you autographed it to me when I was in my early 20s. That's how long ago it was. And I was a college student in those days working on my Bachelor of Science degree in Foods and Nutrition. And so that's really one of the first books that I read on longevity. And here I am today doing a longevity radio show. And it really is about 10 years ago that you were referred to as the guru of anti-aging, and I know you've written 9 books on the topic. You used to lecture with Jack LaLanne and Arnold Schwarzenegger and speak at all these anti-aging medical congresses. And then all of a sudden you literally disappeared, and suddenly here we are again, and you're super fit and speaking all over the country. What happened to you for those 10 years that you seemed like you were missing?
7: Visualize. You're going home from work, everything is fine, you want to go for a workout in your gym, and as you're turning into the gym out of nothing, wham, an impact like never before. You turned out a young kid had bought an oversized truck 2 hours before. They were flying high on whatever they were taking. The kid was there crying, apologizing. Cops came and the paramedics, broken neck, broken spine, and they brought me to Torrance Memorial Hospital, and x-rays and MRI showed that it was reasonable. I mean, nothing really damaged. And they let me go home, and cops and the doctors, you know, assured me, they say, well, the only reason why you're alive is because you have a lot of muscles, and so on and so on. So I thought it was okay. But over the next year and a half, I went downhill. I got to a point where I had lost 18 pounds of muscle, when walking 30 feet, I like a total invalid. And finally, a friend of mine in our area here, Dr. David Wong, analyzed and determined that impact had ruptured parts of my heart. So I went to USC. Now, that took about 2 years. Then I went to USC, another 2 years of cardioversions, ablations, drugs, and so on, and they finally told me nothing could be done about it for drugs and the pacemaker and the defibrillator in your chest. And I said, no way, this is this is my field. I mean, I'm a former professor of chemistry, and with connections from people all around the world, we put together a non-drug recovery program using some of the embryonic cell extracts, which is very similar to stem cells, a method that comes out of NASA called EECP, heavy weightlifting designed by an Olympic, famous Olympic trainer. And guess what? Within 3 months, I'm back to normal again. And in 2009, I was offered the best speaking spot at the American Academy Anti-Aging Medicine meeting in Las Vegas and presented my heart recovery, and then it made it into a medical textbook, and the journals picked it up, and I've been asked now to speak all over the world. I was in Bangkok, in Germany, the West Indies. I'm asked to speak in Russia, in China, and I mean, it's skyrocketing, because this is somewhat proof that what we, and especially you, the Bragg Institute, has been saying for many, many years that clean living, good health practices, quality nutrition, clean environment, and so on, are key factors. They are actually true anti-aging factors in our program towards a healthier and longer life.
5: Yes, and for listeners that maybe the term anti-aging is new to them, they've heard the term, and there's so many definitions going around there, and here you are, founder and president of this International Association in Anti-Aging. Tell us, from your perspective, what really is anti-aging from your point of view?
7: Well, first, I'd like to suggest to everybody, get a pencil, because I'm going to give you a bunch of websites and other things that you will definitely want to write down.
5: Now, yes.
7: There was a professor, Emmanuel Cheraskin, many years ago at Alabama University School of Medicine, who defined the lifelong health, optimum health, best immune functions, least rate of aging, and so on and so on, as a state of homeostasis achieved by doing about 50 variables correctly. And those 50 variables can be grouped together as health practices. Now, some time ago, they said, well, health practices, it doesn't really have to do anything with real aging. Well, not so. With the discovery of telomeres, which are true indicators of aging, that means little extensions at the end of your DNA molecules, we have now proven that good health practices are true anti-aging modalities. And that's really what my book, Lifelong Health, is based on. At first, give you a clear definition, science, pure science, right? I mean, no opinions, et cetera, of how to start your personal anti-aging program. I mean, at first you can calculate your gene expression age, which shows you if, according to what you're doing, you are younger or older than what it says in your birth certificate, right? And then we go through the different health practices, and that has changed too. Like, for example, we used to say, number one is exercise, number two, nutrition, and so on. No, it isn't anymore. Number one is exercise, number two is detoxing, because we are subjected to more and more toxic chemicals. And included in this is genetically modified food. They are just horrifying. In Europe, rejected, and here in the U.S., we are fed this junk without even the, you know, the possibility of telling what you're buying contains any one of these GMOs, you know? And so we take it step by step, and then we move up to an applied, actually, how to design your own anti-aging program. And if that doesn't really work 100%, the potential of stem cells, we're looking at that. So it's from the ground up anti-aging, and it's just absolutely magnificent. People who have applied that, they are getting into physical shape like never before. I've done it, and this is also includes a new exercise program that allows you to get twice the results with only about half the input by Dr. Paul Ward. And I'm burning calories, I'm enjoying life, and at my age, I'm classified as high-performing athlete.
5: Well, that's great. Now, I know you speak often at the American Academy of Anti-Aging conferences and recently talked about anti-aging, and you stated that the new aging research is really proving the intelligent design thinking. Can you explain that?
7: Oh, this is just totally, totally fascinating, you know? I mean, the people out there, they're very often denying the existence of God and the higher power and this and that. And I just find this, I mean, not only amazing, but insulting to me, right? Mm-hmm. And especially as a scientist. And now we find that the sciences themselves are the biggest proof for the intelligent design thinking. And that one area is especially the area of telomeres, right?
8: Yes.
7: Like telomeres, the little extensions at the end of your DNA molecule, literally every species has that. And the length of the telomeres depends on the number of subdivisions that we have. Now, for a dog, for example, we have 15, corresponding to a maximum lifespan of about 22 to 25. Humans, 54, 56, corresponding to 110 to 120. Galapagos turtle, 75, corresponding to about a lifespan, maximum lifespan of 250, right? And at first, when you look at all this, DNA, RNA, and all this happens, it's just, oh, is this amazing? I mean, this is so complicated. But the more you look at it, the more it becomes so clear that that is simple and so logically designed. It just can't happen by accident, you know? And supported that, a gentleman from NIH, one of the original gene hunters, geniuses in this field, Dr. Francis Collins, right?
8: Yes.
7: He wrote a little book on his private time, The Language of God, A Scientist Presents Evidence for Belief.
8: Mm-hmm.
7: And in essence, he says the same thing. I mean, it is just absolutely magnificent how logical and simple and clearly all this is put together. It just can't happen by accident.
8: Well, let's talk about your book, Lifelong Health, Learn How to Control Your Genes to Stay Young with Age. What are some of the key points that you bring up in that book? And I know people can look at some of that on the web, too, you mentioned.
7: Yeah. Well, they can go to a website. Our website from our International Academy is very simple, antiagingforme, forme.org, right? And when you go to antiagingforme.org, you can actually click on the book cover, and you have access to, number one, my resume, the book reviews, the first 22 pages of the book. It shows you how all this is structured and what is covered in the book. And you can just click on wherever you feel like buying the book. That means with our International Academy nonprofit. Mm-hmm. We have made this $19 book available for $7.55. Mm-hmm. And you can download it to your iPad or whatever device you have. And even if you don't have any of those devices, you know, Nook for PC is put together by Barnes & Noble. And you can download it to your regular computer for free. And then you can also read ebooks on that, right? Anyway, so anti-aging from the ground up, the how to do it. Beyond age 80, there's no question about it. And that's really what my book focuses on, telling you with pure science. You know, I feel science speaks for itself.
8: Right.
7: Right? I mean, it is just so absolutely magnanimous, the new discoveries, what we are finding, which is, you know, we all know, quite different when our healthcare approach is, you know, the general governmental approach and whatever. You know, there were recent reports basically showing that the U.S. is at the bottom of all nations in terms of overall health.
8: Mm-hmm.
7: And that is very simple. It's very simply because we are following such outdated Frankensteinish thinking, like only a drug can cure a disease. That idea makes absolutely total no sense. And so that's why my book is structured right, starting with the definition of aging, the health practice, one after another with good documentation, the detoxing, how to get the toxic chemicals out of your body, up to weight loss. Now, weight loss is now so simple. I mean, the most important part is, a lot of people will say, oh, well, because I don't do exercise. No, that's not the case. It's very simply because people are eating far too much sugar and a sweetener, high fructose corn syrup. That stuff is dangerous, poisonous, addictive, et cetera, et cetera. And you eliminate that. You prevent that from messing up your body. And you do the exercise correctly, as I outline in the book. And, I mean, you will drop the pounds and you can eat whatever you want. I mean, good quality foods. It is just amazing the changes that we have seen. Like, we applied this on a 64-year-old German-Russian wrestler, you know, who every night, oh, I can go out drinking and this and that. He finally wound up with cancer, 178 spots all over his body. Mm. And we applied exactly that. He was given 2 to 3 months to live by his cancer specialist. And within 6 months of applying that, he was 85% reversed. And after 3 years, he was classified clear by Torrance Memorial Hospital here in California. And we also presented that at the American Academy of Anti-Aging Medicine. So the how-to from the ground up, this is really what the book is all about, going up to then weight loss, and a couple of chapters that show you how the different theories of aging combine to form a new or your anti-aging protocol, and how stem cells will come into that, and how we can use, very simply, animal egg cells to make some of the key modalities in anti-aging. So, agreement with everything there is.
8: Now, quickly, let's talk about stem cell research, which you're doing right now. What are some of the advances in stem cell research, and how can that help us in our health and longevity?
7: Well, remember many, many years ago, the rich and famous used to go to Germany and Switzerland for the embryonic sheep cell injection, Dr. Nihan's therapy. In 1958, the Pope actually did that. Eisenhower, Adenauer, Marlene Dietrich, and a lot of very famous people. Well, they were all surprised that it really worked that well, but nobody really knew why. So Heidelberg and Tübingen University got together. That was an 8-year project with 10 people to define and pinpoint the active trigger chemicals that make it work. And a friend of mine, Dr. Ulrich Friedrichsen from Germany, was in that. And they pinpointed low molecular weight nucleic acid, peptides, and growth factors. And that is now available as, injections, and that was also part of my heart recovery. Like, we use the ones for heart,
8: yes,
7: for immune functions, general healing, mesenchyme, et cetera, et cetera. But the key point here is, if we had stem cells today, if everything was worked out clearly, A to Z, how to make person-specific stem cells, those stem cells implanted in your body would regenerate organ systems, and those organ systems would now make low molecular weight nucleic acid, peptides, and growth factors, and trigger for everything to work. And that's sort of the bottom line approach. And we're working on using very simply animal egg cells to make this, you know, to make some of the anti-aging modalities, so that we have absolutely no problem with any kind of religious thinking, and it works. We have demonstrated that. There's no question about it.
8: Well, Dr. Kugler, we just have a couple of minutes left. This time has gone so fast, and this is a big topic. Maybe in a minute, can you summarize some of the key points for someone that wants to follow anti-aging principles so they can increase their health and longevity?
7: Here's the thing. Another thing, besides going to our website, right, the antiagingforme.org,
8: yes,
7: and getting my book, you can go to worldhealth.net,
8: yes,
7: which is the website of the American Academy of Anti-Aging Medicine. Subscribe to the Longevity Journal. This is actually only for doctors, but nobody minds if you subscribe to it too, and you are uninfluenced by special products or interests and so on, you get a magnificent account. And you can also see that when you go to antiagingforme.org, you know, or when you go to my interviews at the worldhealth.net longevity forum, or also in their textbooks, in their medical textbooks. 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
8: Okay. Well, Dr. Kugler, thank you so much for being with us today, and I wish you the best of success as you continue in your research to show people and to make these discoveries about how we can live longer, healthier lives. Thank you so much.
7: Thank you very much for having me.
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4: 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If you have a medical condition, we encourage you to seek the consultation of a medical doctor experienced in dietary change and lifestyle medicine. And as always, we wish you the best of health.
9: Matthew 7:7. Ask and it shall be given you. Seek and ye shall find. Knock and it shall be opened unto you.

0: Judas, perhaps you'd better... No, wait. We'll need you to help lower him. Mrs. Judas, will you go outside through one of the regular gates? Come around to this side. Stand as if you were just getting some fresh air. No, better yet, sit down. But keep close watch. When there is no guard near, signal us. There she is, casually walking along.
1: The basket's all ready.
2: And so is the cargo in the basket. It's a good thing I'm not large.
1: She's signaling.
0: Hang on, Paul. Just on the chance that the basket might tip.
1: Ready, Paul, sir?
2: Lower it. And God bless all of you. Take good care of the flock.
1: Farewell, brother.
0: God be with thee, my brother.
3: Oh, come in, my friend. Perhaps you'd better not. You stay out there and talk. Now, what do you want?
2: I'm Saul of Tarsus, and
3: I know very well who you are.
2: I've come to join you in following Jesus the Christ.
3: Peter, perhaps you'd better come here. We have a visitor.
4: I'll be right there, Matthew.
2: I was baptized in Damascus by Brother Ananias.
3: We know. That was 3 years ago. Where have you been since then?
4: Matthew, why don't you invite the visitor to... Oh, it's Saul, the persecutor. May I inquire why you are here?
2: Peter, I am converted. I love Jesus. I love him just as truly and intently as I used to hate him. I want to join your church.
4: You must admit that it is surprising that so bigoted a Pharisee as you, one who has done so much to destroy the church, would want to become a sincere member of that church.
2: Yes, but...
4: I'm sorry, Saul, the persecutor. But you'll have to come some other day and try your tricks. Today they won't work.
2: I don't blame them. They're reacting exactly as I would. How am I going to convince them? I'll just have to keep on praying. God knows the way, and he will show it to me.
5: Saul of Tarsus, greetings.
2: Greetings?
5: My name is Barnabas. I'm a cousin to John Mark. We're both members of the new church founded by Jesus of Nazareth.
2: You are? You're just the one I need.
5: To persecute and perhaps kill?
2: No, Brother Barnabas, I am no longer persecuting the followers of Jesus, for I myself am one of them.
5: Damascus.
2: You heard about that.
5: Rumors only.
2: Jesus himself appeared to me. I saw him. I talked to him. I was struck blind, but Brother Ananias laid hands on me and my sight was restored.
5: That was 3 years ago. Where have you been all this time?
2: I had to flee Damascus for my life. I went to Arabia. There I studied scripture, meditated, prayed, made sure of my conversion and that my sins had been washed away. Then I went back to Damascus to preach Jesus Christ, and again I had to flee, here.
5: Why don't you go to the upper chamber? I know you know where it is. You used to try to get in often enough. Most of the disciples are there now.
2: I just came from there. But they wouldn't believe that I've changed. And don't mistake me, Barnabas. I do not blame them in any way.
5: Come, I'll take you in. They not only will believe you, but they will rejoice and sing songs of praise. Well... Isn't anyone going to greet me?
6: Oh, brother Barnabas,
4: welcome to the...
5: Look who I have here with me. A new convert.
6: Are you sure that's what he is?
4: He was here a few moments ago.
5: Brethren, most of us here in this room have seen Jesus since he was resurrected. But there are only a select few who have seen him since he went to heaven to be at the right hand of his Father. Saul is one of these few. He saw and talked to Jesus on the road to Damascus. When Jesus said unto the 12 original disciples, "Follow me," he was calling you to be ministers for him. He also called Saul. Welcome to the fold, Brother Saul.
4: Welcome home, Brother Saul.
7: Yes, welcome.
8: Welcome,
9: Brother Saul.
8: Welcome.
4: Not only only have the temple leaders lost their champion persecutor, but the Church of Jesus Christ has won a champion of truth.
3: Saul, all of us would love to hear you talk. Will you?
2: If I may talk of that which is close to my heart.
4: Jesus?
2: Jesus is my heart, my life, my all. No, I'm talking about my former associates.
4: Former associates? The high priests, the rulers?
2: Peter, I cannot help but believe that these men, for the most part, are sincere, devout men, deluded, led astray by Satan. Yes, but anxious to know truth and do right. I am going first to the high priests, Caiaphas and Annas, and tell them that they are mistaken, that Jesus of Nazareth is the Messiah, the Son of God. I know they will believe me and be converted with the help of God's Spirit.
4: Missionary work begins at home.
3: Well, Saul, 3 years it's been.
2: Yes, Your Highness.
3: How did you know what I was talking about?
7: You think and talk of only one thing these days. How could he help but know?
3: Is it true, Saul, that you have joined the believers in Jesus of Nazareth?
2: It is true.
3: And you dared come up here in the temple to my quarters?
7: Why don't you keep calm until you hear what he has to say?
3: Ah.
7: Certainly he came here for some special reason.
2: Thank you, Anasir. Yes, I did. I came here in the sincere belief that you, both of you, are honest and truthful, that you try to do the will of God, and that you are sincere in your beliefs.
3: Oh, Saul, of course we are. We are God's representatives. He reveals truth to us, and we obey his voice. No one doubts that, do they?
2: Oh, I'm so glad, Your Highness. Then you'll be happy to hear that Jesus of Nazareth is the Messiah. Verily, he is the Son of God.
3: You know this to be truth.
2: I'm glad you're taking it so calmly. Yes, Caiaphas, sir, Jesus is the Messiah. I saw and talked to him. He's in heaven, the high priest for all who believe on him and accept his name.
3: Then I no longer am high priest.
2: I'm sorry, sir, but no, Jesus is.
3: Thank you, Saul of Tarsus, for telling me. Get out of my sight. I should kill you myself right here. But I'll tell you one thing you can depend upon. If ever I hear you say one word such as you have said today, you shall be killed. If I ever hear of someone else who has heard you say such things, you will be killed. Now get out! Get out!
8: I am a messenger from heaven. Jesus bade me say unto you, make haste and get you quickly out of Jerusalem, for they will not receive your testimony concerning me.
9: Welcome to LifeQuest, a program that directs you to subjects and books that will make a difference in your life, a program that will make you think and strengthen your journey of faith in the 21st century. My name is Dwight Lainhoff. Today on LifeQuest, I'm talking with Michael Austin, who is speaking to us about the Christian History Institute. It's a magazine, it's a website. Michael, welcome to LifeQuest.
10: Thank you so much. Good to be with you.
9: I've just heard about the magazine affiliated with this institute, but tell me a little bit about CHI, Christian History Institute.
10: Christian History Institute is a ministry that was started back in 82 by a man named Ken Curtis. Ken Curtis was a film producer and began to develop Christian material. He's best known for co-producing The Cross and the Switchblade, which was a very well-known Christian film starring Pat Boone.
9: Mm-hmm.
10: It was a great story. It was a crossover film that was quite successful. Of course, the Christians flocked to that movie, but a lot of non-Christians and folks that were concerned about juvenile delinquency in those days... That was the term.
9: Yeah, right.
10: Saw that film. So he, Ken Curtis had a heart for the Christian body and felt that the believers just really don't know very much about the history of the church. And so he started this ministry to develop material and to communicate the history of the church.
11: So that's 2,000 years. That's a lot of history.
10: That's right. That's right. From the time that the Lord Jesus walked on this earth until now. And the magazine, Christian History, has been around and is quite well known. It was produced and distributed for some time by Christianity Today, the same producers
11: right.
10: of Christianity Today. But now it has reverted back to the ministry, and it's being published on a quarterly basis. It's a beautiful four-color glossy magazine. And by the way, the magazine is available at no charge. Of course, we appreciate the donation, but the donors of this ministry want to make this magazine as available as possible to believers and non-believers, both who are interested in the in Christian history. So that your listeners who go on to the website ChristianHistoryInstitute.org can subscribe to the magazine.
11: Mm-hmm.
10: And by the way, when they do that, on the last screen of that subscription process, there is a promotion code. If they put the word Darwin in that promotion code field, they will receive this latest issue, issue number 107, which is Debating Darwin.
11: That is what attracted my attention. Well, there's a lot of discussion today in both the Christian world and in the secular world about origins and about the impact of Origin of the Species and some of the other things that Darwin wrote. Why is Darwin's theory of evolution, why has it become so important in this dialogue?
10: Well, that's an excellent question, and one that I love to respond to. The theory of evolution, which is the ultimate conclusion of Darwin's work, that theory, it has not been proved. It is likely never to be proved. And were it to be proved, it would have even a greater impact on the world of faith, because that document is a that theory, that is a godless theory, and I believe that it will never be proved for that reason, because one example is that in order to prove it as a scientific theory, you have to be able to reproduce what you have theorized.
11: Mm-hmm.
10: And that's going to require millions, if not billions, as Carl Sagan would say, billions of years. And of course, we don't have those.
11: Yeah, we're not going to be around
10: those available to us.
11: Yeah.
10: So, the importance of this for people of faith is that, in order to thoroughly believe in evolution, it has to be without God. It defies God, and it ignores Him. And so the Christians, of course, are not going to be able to accept the theory.
11: Could you review for us just briefly, you know, what was the original message in Darwin's book, Origin of the Species?
10: That's an interesting issue as well, because man was not included in his theory.
11: Mm-hmm.
10: In the Origin of Species. It was about plants and animals.
11: Yeah.
10: Not many people know that. And so it wasn't until a later book, 10 years later, that he included man in his schema of things. So what he was basically dealing with was the origin of species and something that he called natural selection. The idea of natural selection, of course, is at work in what is referred to today as microevolution, in the case of changes within what would be termed a species. Probably the most common example of that is the dog. There's, you know, dogs from the size of the palm of your hand,
11: mm-hmm.
10: to a Great Dane, which is almost the same weight as a man. So great variation there. He saw a variation in the finch. That was the example that he talked about. The problem for the evolutionists, of course, is that they were all finches.
11: Yeah, they're still finches.
10: They still are.
11: Yeah.
10: That's right.
11: But a Christian would have no problem with micro evolution, as we've seen some kind of adaptation to their environment and changes that come about.
10: No problem at all. In fact, that's at work in our world constantly. There are many, many examples of that. Pigeons, dogs, finches. There are these, we adapt. They're the living organisms adapt to its environment.
11: When the book first came out, authored by Darwin, after his explorations, what was the reaction to it in Europe? What was the reaction to it in the States?
10: Well, quite different reaction, actually. The book, by the way, was published, introduced in November of 1859. So we're looking at pretty smack dab in the middle of the of that century. The Europeans were not very interested in it because to them there was nothing new. People had been talking about this in both scientific circles and faith circles for a long time. Darwin's grandfather, Erasmus Darwin, who died in 1802, he was a British philosopher, and he had been talking about survival of the fittest for a long time, and the ideas that became evolution for a long time. So it was, I wouldn't say it was passé in Europe, but pretty close. Another reason for that is that at that time, the church was already extremely liberal in Europe. And the church was filled with people who had been educated in the time of the Enlightenment. God was not a personal God. They were very accustomed to referring to God and relating to a God who created a world and then let it go on its own.
11: I see.
10: And so they not only incorporated this notion that God could work through or was the inventor of evolution, but they really weren't concerned about what he would think about this. They were concerned about what they thought about it. America had gone through what have been a couple of very significant revival movements. They were very involved with Bible study. They were very involved with doctrines and several movements that were frankly back to the Bible movements.
11: Mm-hmm.
10: 1859 would be smack in the midst of a couple of those movements, and so the reaction in America was quite different and very immediate. For instance, a gentleman named Hobbes, who was part of the beginning of the Princeton Theological Seminary and Princeton University, Charles Hodge, responded immediately with the reaction that this is a godless theory, we want nothing to do with it. And so that started a confrontation,
11: yeah.
10: a very confrontational attitude. Again, that was not a European type of reaction. They were more involved with compromise and dialectical thinking. But the Americans pretty much, with a few exceptions, were opposed to the theory.
11: I think the problem that came up in looking back on that is that the Christian Church has a history of being skeptical about scientific thought and in fact, scientific invention. From Galileo, who said maybe the world was not the center of the universe, to anesthetics for childbirth, you know, if God meant for women to suffer in childbirth. And so there was kind of a, on the one hand, a skepticism about here's some new idea coming in science, and yet there was a clear response that the that this did seem to have a direct conflict with the Bible story of origins.
10: Well, you make a very good point. I think that's very interesting. You know, I would relate that to Catholicism in the 1800s playing a very different role than it does today. Mm-hmm. It was not as prominent a movement in America in the 1800s. Mm-hmm. The American church, I think, did take note of how badly scientists had been treated by the church on the one hand. And on the other hand, being far more biblically oriented than the scientific community, we have to realize that in the 1800s, there wasn't a science of a very well developed science of biology or certainly paleontology.
11: Mm-hmm.
10: This was the field dominated by amateurs.
11: Right.
10: Now that's a little hard for us to grasp these days, because we're so immersed in the professions. But in those days, this type of science was referred to as natural history.
11: Mm-hmm.
10: Now, we see how that's played out in, for instance, the primary scientific museum on that shows us what biology, paleontology, and geology are all about is the Natural History Museum.
11: Yes.
10: That's what it's called. That's because when these sciences were initially developed as something that we would call a science, it was referred to as natural history. And Darwin was by no means a scientist. Darwin was a erstwhile law student, a part-time medical student looking for his way in life.
11: Mm-hmm.
10: And his family wanted him to be a doctor, but he had other ideas. In fact, I read in the issue that he had an aversion to blood. The sight of blood he was not comfortable with,
11: mm-hmm.
10: and so he was looking for other avenues, and was basically picked up by some natural scientists who were venturing forth on the Beagle, which was the ship upon which he traveled for over a year around the world voyage where this all started. And he was brought along to kind of document some things about natural history. And it changed the course of his life.
11: Certainly in America at the period of time in the mid-19th century, there was a proliferation of new denominations. The old European mainline churches were still there in Europe. But in this country, there were new organizations, new movements,
10: yes,
11: popping up everywhere in that period of time. And so as a consequence, they seem to be open to new ideas, but concerned, as you said earlier, about did this parallel things that maybe some of the mainline churches hadn't taken too seriously in Scripture.
10: The American church was, you could say, almost obsessed with doctrinal minutiae. And churches were becoming their own denominations left and right.
11: Mm-hmm.
10: A previous issue, by the way, of Christian history covers in detail the Stone-Campbell movement,
11: mm-hmm.
10: which was going on at this particular time. It started in the

0: turning away from secularism, that the Christians should be more unified as a body. And so I think you're very, your observation is consistent with what was going on at that time. Oddly enough, the reaction to, I guess it's not odd, but consistent with that, this reaction to Darwin did bring a lot of the Christian communities together in their opposition to it.
1: Now, as we look at the study and the acceptance or non-acceptance of evolution, especially within the Christian context, because there do seem to be many Christians that accept evolution at least partially in some form or another, theistic evolution, the idea that God used the evolutionary concept to create our world. When it comes to the profession, as you put it, of scientists, are all scientists evolutionists?
0: Oh, by no means. There's many scientists, very prominent, well-known scientists who are referring to themselves now as creationists. Prior to this recent controversy in the scientific community, I think they were remaining quiet, if you will. But this issue has become a political issue. It's so interesting to look at it because universities at the time of this, in the 1800s, there, just as now, there was a litmus test, if you will, to be a professor in a university. And it's so fascinating. The evolutionists do not like to hear this, but the litmus test in the 1800s was the faith community that you belonged to. Universities insisted upon their professors having a profession of faith. And so you typically, the litmus test would be that the university that you belong to was consistent with the denomination that you belong to.
1: Mm-hmm.
0: Today, the litmus test is whether you believe and teach evolution or not.
1: Hmm.
0: If you don't, you have a very tough time breaking into the university. You're going to have a lot of opposition if you're already there, and if you don't have tenure, you're going to be challenged. And they're reporting. Scientists in the field are reporting that they're under attack.
1: Has there been any observation that variations of the evolutionary concept is creeping into present-day Christian universities?
0: Oh, yes. I would say universally in present-day Christian universities, evolution is taught. Now, there are many of those universities who in recent years, well, I would say certainly in the past 50 years, have simply become secular universities.
1: Mm-hmm.
0: They've given up their identity as a Christian institution. That's the norm. There are very, very few Christian universities left. There are some colleges, but universities, very, very hard to find. The other trend I think that you will find is that they may have a divinity school within the university, but there's very little crossover, cross-pollination between that department, if you will, or if it is a separate college, and the rest of the institution. So it's very marginalized. It's ironic because I don't, when we discuss Darwin, I think that you'd be very hard-pressed to say that he became a full-fledged atheist. I don't believe he did. I believe he believed, he had faith to the day he died. It wasn't necessarily faith in the personal God that is very common in the evangelical church today. But he was very concerned about certain church doctrines, and it caused him to

0: alienate, to be easily influenced by atheists and also to become alienated from the church.
1: Well, our time is about up, Michael. Would you, again, tell our audience how they can connect with the Christian History Institute and the magazine?
0: The website is christianhistoryinstitute.org. That website, I think your listeners will find, is a tremendous resource. It's the equivalent of a very extensive encyclopedia, if not college university. This is not PhD level material, but it is very definitely undergraduate level material. So students from middle school up, I think, will find this a valuable resource. And the magazine, of course, is available, as is the website, at no charge to people.
1: Michael, thank you for being with us today on LifeQuest.
0: Thank you for your interest in history, and particularly Christian history. Good to be with you. God bless you.
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1: Joshua 1:9. Have not I commanded thee? Be strong and of a good courage. Be not afraid, neither be thou dismayed, for the Lord thy God is with thee whithersoever thou goest.
2: Hello, and welcome back to another episode of the More Than That podcast. Today we're going to be looking at something that is quite interesting to me, but that is also quite difficult for me to talk about just because it goes against my own experience and personality in regards to Christianity. And that's the idea of joy. We're going to look at several Bible verses, some different quotes by different people, and just kind of explore the idea of biblical joy and what that looks like. And along the way, I just want to make it clear from the beginning that this isn't something that I have accomplished and then now I'm sharing good advice. It's something that I'm exploring personally, and I wanted to talk about it because in talking about it, it helps clarify my own thoughts. Because as I said, this is something that I struggle with, that by personality, I'm not somebody who experiences a lot of highs or a lot of lows. I kind of just have an average baseline of emotions, I guess for lack of a better word. But I've been struck recently by how many times in the Bible it says for us to rejoice. It says for us to be glad. It says for us to delight and to take pleasure and all these words that relate to emotions. And in fact, the most repeated command in all of Scripture, if I were to ask you what that is, most of us would say something related to, the most repeated command must be something related to power, money, sex, something along those lines. But the most repeated command in all of Scripture is essentially to be happy. And we find that in different places where it says rejoice, it can say be glad, it can say sing joyfully, or it uses various words, it uses various language, but it's all around this central idea of in Christ, as a result of what Christ has done for us, we should sing his praises, we should experience his joy in a new way. And this is something that encompasses the whole person. Most of my Christianity or my experience with Christianity has been more of almost like a philosophical belief that I know God exists. And since I know God exists, I'm going to do what God asked me to do. And it turns into more of a duty than a pleasure. Because I know that the Bible is God's word, I'm going to do what the Bible asked me to do, but not because I experience any kind of not necessarily high related to it. But just because of what it asked me to do. And so when people talk about the being on fire for God or having a passion for God or wanting to know God or these different phrases that I hear, it's not something that I necessarily relate to just because of my own experience with Christianity, like I said, and by nature, I'm not somebody who experiences something like that a lot. But like I said, it's becoming harder and harder to deny the emphasis of Scripture. So for example, in Philippians 4:4, it says to rejoice in the Lord always. Again, I say rejoice. It goes through these different verses. The Psalms are full of them. In Psalm 13 verses 5 through 6, it says, my heart shall rejoice in your salvation. In Psalm 16 verses 8 through 9, it says, I have set the Lord before me continually. And then in verse 11, it says, as a result, it says, therefore, my heart is glad and my heart rejoices. In Psalm 33, verses 1 through 3, it says, sing a new song, play skillfully with a shout of joy. Psalm 63, it says, in seeing Christ, we are satisfied. And that's one of those words related to joy that I have begun to find so meaningful. In seeing Christ, we are satisfied. And I think that's the ultimate goal of joy. That's the ultimate pursuit of this idea that in Christ and we have everything that we need. In Christ, we are completely and fully satisfied. And that does turn into shouting for joy. That does turn into rejoicing. That does turn into praising. That does turn into our soul being at rest. Because we're able to see Christ face to face, because we're able to know him and know his revelation to us, we're able to have that joy. But it's not just the Psalms that talk about it. In Romans 14, verse 17, it says that the kingdom of God is not just eating and drinking, but it is joy and peace. And 1 Peter refers to the same thing. And all these things are pointing us again and again to the idea that in Christ, as Christians, we are to experience and we are to show that we are actually happy to be Christians. How many times have we gone through and we talked to, or how many times have you talked to somebody who's like, oh, how long have you been a Christian? Because they've said they're a Christian, not because we were able to tell, but they've said they're a Christian. Like, oh, how long have you been a Christian? And with like the deadpan face, oh, I've been a Christian for 40 years now, and it's very, very happy to be a Christian kind of thing. Where if we were to have that kind of experience, why would anybody else that we talk to want to have the same experience of us? If we refer to our Christian walk as just this complete drudgery, as this complete duty, as this, oh, this thing I just have to do over and over, and we're trying to share that with somebody, why would anybody want to partake of that? Why would anybody who has not read the Bible want to have anything to do with us if we are not exuding, if we are not showing the joy that it is to be close to Christ? And I think that's something that I've been going over and struggling with in my own mind recently, is that a lot of times as Christians, we put the focus on what is coming in the future. That Christ is coming again, that there is going to be a second coming, that we are going to be in heaven. And as a result, none of this really matters, which is true, that this life that we're experiencing now is a small fragment of what eternity is. It's nothing compared to eternity with Christ. And so all our focus is on the future with who Christ, or being with Christ. But we talk about Christianity as if that's the only benefit, that the only benefit to Christianity is getting to go to heaven. But the way that the Bible portrays it is that there is real benefit right now. That in knowing Christ, right now, we are able to experience that joy. That in knowing Christ, right now, we are able to show that happiness, that all-consuming fire, just because we get to know who Christ is right now. And so it's interesting, though, that many people have pointed out through the years that knowledge of Christ, knowing Christ, includes and does not just lead to delight. I'm going to say that one more time, that knowledge of Christ includes and does not just lead to delight. And that puts a whole new emphasis on our walk with Christ. Because we can know lots of information about who he is, about what God has done, about the different ways that he has interacted in history. And we say that's knowing Christ. But when the Bible portrays it, knowing Christ includes also delighting in Christ, also being satisfied in Christ. In fact, the only thing that separates us and the devil, well, there might be a lot of things, but the main thing that separates us and the devil is not our theology, because the devil knows more about God than we ever will in that sense. The devil knows what God has done. The devil has been face to face with God, literally. The devil knows more about God than we could possibly know right now. But the difference is that he knew all those things. He knew all the information and did not take pleasure in it, that he did not desire God, and it drove him away. And I think ultimately that's the greatest insult to God. The greatest insult to God is knowing him, being face to face with him, and deciding, you know what, this isn't really for me. I don't really take pleasure or desire in this. John Piper said the exact same thing in his book, and he said it better than I can. He said, the problem with the devil is not his theology, but his desires. Our chief end is to glorify God, the great object. We do so most fully when we treasure him, desire him, delight in him so supremely that we let goods and kindred go and display his love to the poor and the lost. And so this comes from a book that John Piper wrote called When I Don't Desire God. I believe that's the title, When I Don't Desire God, and the subtitle is Fighting for Joy, essentially. I could be terribly misquoting that, actually. I should look it up before this is over. But in that book, it's something I've been reading and going over with, he makes the call for Christians to fight for joy. He makes the call for Christians to try to experience that joy that the Bible is talking about. But he makes it clear that this is not just the pursuit of a feeling, that this is not just the pursuit of feeling good. In fact, on the flip side of the experience, the emotional high that we might be talking about, the experience of knowing God and the joy that brings, the flip side of that is that it leads us to sacrifice. So John Piper says this: the key to endurance and the cause of self-sacrificing love is not heroic willpower, but deep, unshakable confidence that the joy we have tasted in fellowship with Christ will not disappoint us in death. Sacrifices in the path of love were sustained in the New Testament, not by willpower, but by joyful hope. Sacrifices in the path of love were sustained in the New Testament, not by willpower, but by joyful hope. This is clear whenever we read scripture. For example, in James chapter 1, verses 2 to 3, it talks about how we should count it a joy when we suffer for Christ, because this suffering leads to character development. And it says in Acts chapter 5:41, it tells the story of how the disciples were proclaiming Jesus' name, and they were called before the Sanhedrin, and they were told, do not proclaim Jesus' name, and in order to teach you this lesson that you should not talk about Jesus, they beat these guys to a bloody pulp, essentially, and sent them on their way. And then it says, unbelievably after this, after they're beaten bloody, they are let go, and it says that they leave rejoicing that they were counted worthy to suffer like Christ. And my personality says, okay, they just believe that they walk away, that they're angry and upset, but you know what, I guess I should praise God because that's what the Bible tells me to do. That's what I would tend to think, but that's not what the scripture says. The scripture says that they are literally singing, that they are literally praising God, that they are actually happy because their faith is being perfected in this. And in Hebrews chapter 10, verse 34, it says, when their possessions were taken away, when their homes were taken away, they counted it all joy because they were able to suffer like Christ did. And so this joy that we're talking about, this delight and pleasure in Christ and who God is, it doesn't just lead to a pursuit of a feeling. It doesn't lead to just always seeking that. It actually leads to the ability to go through difficult circumstances. It leads to the ability to go through the different circumstances. That when we experience loss, when we experience pain, when we experience these different things, it is not duty that will get us through those times. It is not willpower, as John Piper says, that will get us through those times. It is because we delight not only in the circumstances around us, but we take our ultimate delight. Our soul is ultimately satisfied in who God is. C.S. Lewis says it like this, and I think this really struck home to me. It says, provided the thing is in itself right, so provided the thing that we pursue, provided the action that we're doing, provided the thing is in itself right, the more one likes it, and the less one has to try to be good, the better. A perfect man would never act from a sense of duty. He'd always want the right thing more than the wrong one. Duty is only a substitute for love of God and of other people, like a crutch, which is a substitute for a leg. Most of us need the crutch at times, but of course it's idiotic to use the crutch when our own legs, our own loves, tastes, habits, etc., can do the journey on their own. That's so powerful. What he's saying there is that a sense of duty is only a substitute. A sense of duty is like a crutch. That when we do things only because we believe that we have to, that will never actually sustain us. It's living a broken life. That discipleship to Christ means that our very heart, our very desires, the very things that we want begin to fall more and more in line with who Christ is. And that comes from desiring God. It comes from delighting in who he is. Another author said, discipline without desire is drudgery. Discipline without desire is drudgery. That we can read our Bibles every day. We can pray every day. We can go to church on the right day. And we can keep every commandment that God has given us. But if we don't desire him, if we don't take pleasure in doing that, that's a miserable life. So those things, we need those things at times, is what C.S. Lewis says, at least. At times, yes, we do need to do things from duty. At times, yes, something that needs to be done. But that's a crutch. We should be pursuing. We should be trying to get to the point where we don't need that crutch anymore. We're actually doing the thing that we want to do. The command in Scripture is clear. Referring to Philippians 4, verse 4, Matthew Henry, a great commentator of the Bible, said, rejoice in the Lord always. Again, I say rejoice. All our joy must terminate in God, and our thoughts of God must be delightful thoughts. Delight thyself in the Lord. observe it. Observe, it is our duty and privilege to rejoice in God and to rejoice in Him always, at all times, in all conditions, even when we suffer for Him or are afflicted by Him. We must not think the worse of Him or of His ways for the hardships we meet with in His service. There is enough in God to furnish us with matter of joy in the worst circumstances on earth. Joy in God is a duty of great consequence in the Christian life, and Christians need to be again and again called to it. What a statement, that there is enough in God to furnish us with matter of joy in the worst circumstance on earth. That God is greater than our circumstances, that no matter what we're going through, there is enough of God. There is enough of God, what God has done. There is enough of God, what God will do to satisfy us. It gives us new meaning to read about how he leads us by still waters, that he constantly guides us. He makes our souls at rest. And part of this ability to actually obey. So not only there's one on the one hand, we're not able to go through hard times. We're not able to make it through hard circumstances just by willpower. It takes actual desire and pleasure in God. So that's one thing. But the other part of it is we are often led into temptation, let's say. We are often led into outright sin, so to speak, because we have lost the joy of we have lost joy and pleasure in who God is. And this is seen most clearly, in my opinion, in the life of David. We have this man who is called a man after God's own heart, that he is the author of many of the Psalms that talk about rejoicing in God and singing a new song in God. And he's this great hero of faith. And yet we see him later on in life murdering a man in order to sleep with his wife. That he sends a man off to battle to be killed in order that he can have that he can sleep with this guy's wife. So that takes place. But then what's incredible to me is that in Psalm 51, this beautiful psalm that talks about how our sins are made white as snow and all these different things, creating in me a clean heart, all a lot of the famous phrases that we get from Scripture. In this psalm, where he's repenting for his actions that he did with Bathsheba, he says in Psalm 51, verse 12, he says, "Restore me to the joy of my salvation." That it was because he lost the joy of his salvation, because he lost the joy of who Christ is, the pleasure in who Christ was or who God was, that enabled him or gave him the ability or allowed him or sent him into this heinous act of killing a man to sleep with his wife. He lost the joy. And so we find ourselves in situations in life where we're going through difficult circumstances or we are struggling again and again with the same thing. And this is where it becomes necessary to fight for joy. And that seems rather counterintuitive. How is it that we can fight for joy? Because joy is a spontaneous reaction, right? That joy is just something that takes place. I do believe, even though I emphasize that it doesn't matter what our feelings, what we're feeling, God is still with us. I emphasize that a lot. I do believe, though, we can't control our feelings, that the feelings that we have just come regardless. So how is it that we are able to fight for joy, this spontaneous thing? And I think it comes to a very important analogy, at least in my own, something that makes sense to me, is that we could be climbing a mountain. We could be in the middle of a deep forest climbing this mountain. We could be sweating, caked in dirt. It's miserable every step, or it's steep, and so our legs are burning. It's exhausting. We just want to be done with it. We're done climbing this mountain. But then we get to the top of the mountain and we look out and we see the view. We see the clouds below us. We see that, let's say it's sunsetting. We see the sun setting and it's creating this light that goes out over all the valley below us. And despite all that struggle that we just had, despite all the work we just went through to get to the top of this mountain, there is a spontaneous reaction of like, oh, wow. This is awesome. We are still overwhelmed by the sight of it. And it causes this spontaneous reaction, even though we were just sweating and exhausted, even though we were just laboring, even though we were just ready to quit and be done, there is still that spontaneous reaction. In like manner, I think there is a call in Scripture to fight for joy, to work at it, to strive for it. And I think it brings it, this particular analogy brings us to a very important point, and that is joy is developed through seeing. Joy takes place. There is a spontaneous reaction of joy when we behold the glory of God. And there will be a work in us that spontaneously gives voice to joy, or gives voice to praise. So joy comes from understanding who he is and what he has done. That is where the fighting is done. This is the fighting I'm talking about. This is where the struggle is. It takes the struggle and the fight is to see God. There is this dichotomy in scripture that it goes hand in hand, but it's kind of a paradox. And we can you can read about it in Psalms as well, that there is described over and over again the idea of God's hand. And God's hand is referred to in many different ways, but it's often referred to as his protection or his blessing or all these different things. There's lots of verses that refer to it as God's hand. On the other side, though, in Psalms specifically, there is a reference to God's face. And God's face is different than God's hand, at least in the descriptions given. God's face is given a description of who he is, his character, and the things that he does that are basically his face is who he is. And the call is for us to seek God's face more than we seek God's hand. That's pretty incredible that in seeking God's face, he is happy, he is pleased to give us the things of his hand, or the blessings, the protection, all these different things. But true joy comes not from focusing on the things that we receive. True joy comes from seeing God just for who he is, just because of what he has done. In Psalm 105, verse 4, it says, "Seek the Lord in his strength, seek his face continually." And that's something that's repeated over and over in Psalm 27, Psalm 24, Psalm 119. Seek his face continually. In that's where the joy comes from. So the fight is to see God. And this is especially clear because the devil knows this as well. And so there is a war that is taking place around us. There is a spiritual battle where the devil is trying to distract us from seeing God for who he really is. So he misrepresents God. He gets us to focus on our circumstances. He gets us to focus on the physical blessings that God gives us. He does it through a variety of means, but all of it is intended to blind us, to turn us away, to keep us from seeing who God really is. In 2 Corinthians 4:4, it says this clearly. It says, "In whose case the god of this world," referring to the devil, "has blinded the minds of the unbelieving, so they might not see the light of the gospel of the glory of Christ." The devil's goal, the devil's job, the devil's sole purpose is to blind us to who God is. The fight comes in seeing God. There is a fight to be done. And this fight, for me personally right now, is done in a variety of means. And this is where the struggle might come in. Because the fight is done in, I believe, reading scripture. And God's perfect revelation, the word of God. That is where the fight is done. And so I used to tell people, like, man, if you just read like a verse a day or whatever, that's great. Just do that. And I still believe that's true, but that's probably where I probably won't start with that piece of advice anymore. Because sometimes it requires us to fight harder than that. Sometimes it requires us to go deeper than that. So sometimes it requires us to fight and go read a chapter at a time or two chapters at a time or whatever it may be, or read the same story over and over and over again. Until we see God's face. Until we see God's face. And I think this is a fight worth fighting. So in my own personality, I struggle with the idea, or I struggle with experiencing those kind of things of taking pleasure in God. Like I said, a lot of what I do is from a sense of duty. But I'm beginning to understand that can only take me so far. That walk with God can only go so deep. It's only it only means so much. But true pleasure is found in seeing Christ. And so, guys, take every opportunity to pursue God's face. Take every opportunity to pursue who He is. If it means praying for longer than you normally do, if it means reading the Bible for longer than you normally do, if it means stepping outside of our comfort zone to share God with somebody else, All these are ways that we see God. All these are ways that we experience him face to face. And so continue to do it. Even if we are going through a season of life and where it feels like we don't desire God at all, where everything is a struggle, everything is drudgery, everything is boring, whatever it may be, man, those are the times that we need to fight the hardest. Those are the times that we need to push the hardest to see God's face. And this is, I want to be careful with what I'm saying here, because there is this, this for sure is a dichotomy in Scripture, where you can read verses like Philippians 1:25 or 1 Corinthians 15:10 or these different verses where some refer to the work that we do that, for example, work out our salvation in fear and trembling. That seems like it's our job to work out our salvation. But then in other verses, it's clear that it's Christ's work, that it's Christ working in us and through us, and that it's Christ's power in us and through us that is causing us to be able to rejoice. And so there's this weird tension in Scripture, at least it seems at times, that there's a difference between what we do and what Christ does. And so sometimes it seems to put the emphasis on only on what Christ does. And then sometimes it seems to put the emphasis only on what we do. And the danger as Christians is to separate the two, as if pursuing holiness and the grace of God are somehow different. And I don't know, I don't have the words to talk about it just yet, I don't think. I don't have a good explanation for it or a good way of verbalizing what I'm trying to say. So I won't go too far into this. I'll save that for another episode. But there, even though it seems like there's a tension and a dichotomy and they're completely separate, one fuels the other. That the grace of God enables and fuels the pursuit of holiness, and the pursuit of holiness reveals the grace of God more and more. And so that's what I'll say at this time, and we'll talk about more about that later. But there isn't this huge, vast chasm between pursuing and striving on our end and the grace of God on the other end. The two go hand in hand. Another way of thinking about it is the difference between delight and desire. And that's, you know, that also, if you think about it, is this kind of strange dichotomy that we are called to delight in God. But delighting in God seems to imply that we already have God. But then there's other verses that talk about that we should desire God. And if we're desiring God, it seems like we don't have God yet. So how are we able to delight in him? But one fuels the other. That as we desire to know more about God, that pushes us to read the Bible, that pushes us to pray more. And as we do that, it leads us to see who God is, which causes us to delight in him. And that delight causes desire for more. And so they kind of fuel each other. And so, like I said, we won't go too far into that, but we'll just leave it at that, that there is a work to be done on our end. There's a striving to be done. There is a journey to pursue. And that journey is to see God face to face. But make it clear that fight is fueled by the grace of God. That fight is only possible by the grace of God, and that fight is only accomplished through the grace of God. It's nothing that in us that we do that is makes us deserve God's blessing. There is nothing in us that we do that causes or makes God reveal himself to us. It is only through the grace of God that he reveals himself to us. And yet we are still called to strive. We are still called to look. We are still called to try to see God's face. So there's that. And I want to kind of close this off by saying that as we pursue God, as we pursue God's face, we're going to see something very clearly in Scripture. We're going to see two things. One, about who God is. One, we're going to see that we serve a risen king. And that becomes the focal point of the whole New Testament, that Christ is alive. In 1 Corinthians 15:14, it talks about how the resurrection means everything. That without the resurrection, there is no hope. Without the resurrection, the cross meant nothing. Unless Christ rose from the dead, none of it makes a difference. And so as we read scripture, we see that Christ is alive, and that causes us to rejoice. That can cause us to shout for joy because our King is alive. And so we come face to face with a living God, and that's where it enables, and that's what pushes us for on a daily basis to experience God in a new way. That's what makes it possible, because we don't serve a God that's been dead or that's died and no longer with us. We serve a God that is with us right now, who is alive right now, and we are able as a result to have a relationship with Him that changes, that grows, that there's variety to it on a day-to-day basis, and that's exciting. The second thing that I think that causes joy that we see clearly in Scripture, it is pointed out clearly by another author. It says, "What is it then that sparks the desire in our hearts to lead a disciplined, godly life? It is the joy of knowing that our sins are forgiven, that no matter how much we've stumbled and fallen today, God does not count our sins against us." I think guilt is something that cuts the desire out from under us, cuts the desire for us to seek God. That guilt drives us away from God. But knowing that on a day-to-day basis, no matter what we've done, no matter how much we've fallen, no matter what temptation we've given into, no matter how disgusted we feel with ourselves, that it's forgiven. That God has already paid the price. And not only did He pay the price, He is alive and well today. And since He paid the price for what we have done, even now, we're able to live in that dynamic relationship with Him where we grow and get to see and learn new things about Him every day. And that's something that's going to continue on into eternity. We're never going to stop learning about Christ. And that's something that's so exciting. So there is a call to joy in the Bible. There is a call to go beyond duty, to go beyond the continual sense of sacrifice of ourselves. And I mean, I say that because we are called to sacrifice, but I say that because we often get into this like martyrdom mindset of, oh, all I do is sacrifice. And it turns into like this duty. So we're called to go beyond that, to experience true joy, to experience true pleasure in Christ. And even if we do not have that experience right now, like for myself, it's something I struggle with. Even if we do not have that right now, it is something worth fighting for. To search for God as if our life depended on it, to search for God as if He's greater than food or water, to search for Him, to see His face above all things. And as we do that, we're going to see that we serve a risen King who is able to enter into a dynamic relationship with us. And we're going to see that dynamic King has already done everything required. He has already made the sacrifice so that no matter how we feel about ourselves, we can look to Him and claim what He has done. And man, that is exciting. That as we see God's face, there is a spontaneous reaction of like, oh, wow, that's who God is. That's what He's done for me. And that is what is so, so exciting about living for Christ right now. Not only the gift of the future, but right now there is excitement and joy to be had in knowing God.

0: Do you sometimes think you're a nothing? We would say a hole in something is a nothing. The drawbar on your tractor has a hole for a pin to go through. That hole might be a nothing, but try pulling a 25-foot chisel without it. So the hole, which we might say is nothing, is really important after all. Some people think they are bigger and more important than they really are. In other words, they see themselves as the iron around the hole. Of course they're important, but not more than the hole. For parts to be bolted together in a unified purpose, there must be holes. Manufacturers purposely make holes in specific places. So you see, even if you think you're a nothing, you're really part of a bigger something and important in God's overall plan. When Jesus, who was something, became nothing as he died for the sins of the world, he made it possible for us to become an eternal something unto eternal life. This is Rod Bieber with Seed Time and Harvest.
1: Are toxic co-workers driving you crazy? I'm Mary Lohman of the Christian Working Woman, and this week I'm talking about how to deal with toxic people, particularly co-workers, people you're forced to be with daily, and they have habits or attitudes that are driving you, well, crazy. Yesterday, I enumerated some characteristics of toxic people. Basically, they are people who somehow poison the atmosphere where they are with their attitudes and behavior. And I pointed out that as Christians dealing with toxic people, our first challenge is to remember that God loves that person just as much as he loves you, to see them through God's eyes. And the second important thing to remember is that person is not in your life by accident. God is allowing it, not approving of their behavior, mind you, but allowing that person in your life for some good reason. It could be to help you grow in grace as you have to deal with them. It could be for the good influence you could have on that toxic person. It could be both. But trust me, God has some good reason for that person being in your life. We are told in Scripture, if it's possible, as far as it depends on you, live at peace with everyone. Well, that's our assignment for dealing with toxic people, right? Others may live by more commonly accepted relationship principles like look out for number one, don't take any guff, stand up for your rights. They may have no motivation to live at peace with everyone, but we are called to this Christ-like objective. It's a lofty one. It's one that is often out of step with the world's wisdom. It is often not appreciated or valued by others. But as disciples of Jesus Christ, it is our guiding principle. Now, let me assure you that when you can respond to toxic people with more patience, more kindness, and less anger than others, you're demonstrating the love of Jesus, and it won't be missed. Your coworkers may not believe in God. They may never go to church. They may even think you are some kind of religious fanatic, but they cannot escape the difference in the way you respond to toxic people when you allow God's Spirit to empower you to respond like Jesus would. So keep these two things in mind, namely that God loves them as much as he loves you, and that no one is in your life by accident. God has a purpose for that person in your life. Now, tomorrow, I'll give you some encouraging steps you can take to deal with toxic, difficult people, just like Jesus would. I hope you're going to join me for our 31st annual weekend getaway, March 29 to 31. It's close. All the details are at ChristianWorkingWoman.org.
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1: John 12:44. Jesus cried and said, "He that believeth on me believeth not on me, but on him that hath sent me."
2: Hi, welcome back to another episode of the More Than That podcast. We're so happy to have you with us again today. We're going to be picking up where we left off last time. We have been going through this series talking about some of the characters of the Old Testament that appear in Hebrews chapter 11, the chapter of faith. Last time we covered the beginning of Jacob's story, and today we want to cover that last part to kind of see what the ending of Jacob's story is and how it leads into the future generations of the Bible. But this story will have an impact not only for the children of Israel at that time, it has an impact on our own lives today, and we're going to see that as we read this story together.
3: I think, Michael, the best thing to do is just read the verse we ended on in our last podcast.
2: Okay.
3: And that was found in Genesis chapter 28. And I'm going to start with verse 12 that will give the setting. And then verse 15 is the verse that I want us to focus on.
2: Okay.
3: Then he dreamed, Jacob, then he dreamed, and behold, a ladder was set up on the earth, and its top reached to heaven. And there the angels of God were ascending and descending on it. And behold, the Lord stood above it and said, "I am the Lord God of Abraham, your father, and the God of Isaac. The land on which you lie, I will give to you and your descendants. Also, your descendants shall be as the dust of the earth, and you shall spread abroad to the west and to the east, to the north and the south. And in you and in your seed, all the families of the earth shall be blessed." Then the focus on this verse. "Behold, I am with you and will keep you. Wherever you go, and will bring you back to this land, for I will not leave you until I have done what I have spoken to you." Mm. Now, we've learned a lot about Jacob, but this really marks the beginning of his individual journey.
2: Mm.
3: I mean, we've seen his life with his mom and dad. We've seen his life interacting with his brother Esau and the brokenness of their family. But now Jacob is on his own. This is the beginning of his journey. And right at the beginning of the journey, God says, "I am with you. And wherever you go, I'm going to be with you until everything I've said I have accomplished." Now, why I want to focus on that just a little bit is I hope in these podcasts we're getting the idea that the story of the people's lives we're covering are illustrations of just what God does in our lives. I mean, in Hebrews, it says that of Jesus, "I am the same yesterday, today, and forever." And it is important to me, this verse, because when Jesus goes back to heaven, that kind of marks the beginning of the journey of the disciples in their journeys.
2: Yeah.
3: Until then, they were interacting and watching Jesus minister. Now Jesus says, "You're going to be the ones ministering. I'm going to heaven." But the last thing he says to him is, "Behold, I am with you to the very end." And if we don't get anything out of this broadcast or this podcast, then this: the Lord Jesus, at the very beginning of our journeys with him, says, "I am with you. I will not leave you until I have accomplished everything I said I would," which was to put us into heaven.
2: Mm-hmm. Yeah, and I think we mentioned this last time, but the choosing here of God is essentially giving the same promise to Jacob that he gave to Abraham and that he gave to Isaac. And it's not, he's recognizing and acknowledging the blessing that Isaac gave earlier on. That's why Isaac was in the chapter of faith, is because he, in faith, blessed Jacob, believing that God would honor his blessing. And we see Jacob being blessed by God because he received the blessing, even though he is the younger son. And so not only is God faithful to his overall promise to bless the descendants of Abraham and multiply his descendants, he's also faithful to the individual decisions and basically decisions of the individual person, in that Isaac blessed individually Jacob, and God honored that even though Esau was the older. God didn't arbitrarily choose Esau. He honored the blessing that Isaac gave. And so we have God on different levels. We have him blessing the overall

0: Egypt, the greatest nation on earth, was on its knees. Rivers of blood had flowed. Frogs had invaded. Lice and flies infested. Disease struck their livestock. And boils afflicted both beasts and men. The Egyptians cried out to their gods for help. But the gods of Egypt were no match for the great I Am. As he promised, the Lord God had unleashed his mighty acts of judgment upon the Egyptians. But the very worst was yet to come.
1: Ooh, I think I got one.
2: Just get it into the net.
1: Father, look! I got him! Father, did you see?
2: Yes, that is a nice one.
1: If you don't want to fish, we can play a game. I know! I can hide and you can come find me.
3: My lord.
2: Yes, Kamsus.
3: Moses approaches. He wishes to speak with you.
2: Baka, go inside.
1: Father, may I stay and hear what Moses has to say? Please?
2: Go inside.
1: Yes, sir.
4: Hello, Baka.
1: I'm sorry.
4: It's all right. You're so strong.
1: Yes, I am.
2: Baka, go inside.
1: Yes, Father!
4: Baka is a fine boy.
2: What do you want?
4: I have a message for you.
2: Your God may do some impressive tricks, but he has no power to change my mind, because I have the mind of a god.
4: The Lord God gave you your power, a power you use to rebel against him. All he desires is that...
2: That I let his people go.
4: Yes.
2: So tell me, Moses, if I let your people go, who will build our homes, our silos, or the temples for our great gods?
4: The Israelites do not belong to you. They aren't some possession to use as you please.
2: All of Egypt and everyone who lives in it belongs to me.
4: Then where is your concern for them? Egypt and her people are being destroyed before your eyes because you do not do as my God commands.
2: I do not answer to your God.
4: He can take your life at any moment.
2: Then why hasn't he?
4: I believe because...
3: My lord, your morning meal is ready and waiting.
2: Ah, thank you, Kamsus. Good day, Moses.
4: Thus says the Lord God of the Hebrews, I will send all my plagues to your very heart, and on your servants, and on your people, that you may know that there is none like me in all the earth. Indeed, for this purpose I have raised you up, that I may show my power in you, and that my name may be declared in all the earth. And yet you exalt yourself against my people, in that you will not let them go. Behold, tomorrow about this time, I will cause very heavy hail to rain down, such as has not been in Egypt since its beginnings until this day. Hear me, Pharaoh. Since you will not let God's people go, he will send a hailstorm as you have never seen, one that has no equal since the beginning of time. Any animal, any man, woman, or child who remains in open spaces will perish.
2: Let your God bring his storm. We are a strong people. There is good reason we are the mightiest nation on earth.
4: Pharaoh, please, for your own people, would you?
2: Enough!
3: I will talk to him.
4: Will it do any good?
3: Pharaoh cannot continue to turn his back on the suffering of his land and his people.
4: He has turned his back on the suffering of my people all his life. Such a cold arrogance is not easy to cure.
3: And yet, a Pharaoh must possess great pride to lead such a great nation.
4: His pride will lead this nation and its people to ruin.
3: Moses?
4: Yes.
3: This storm you speak of, this hail, when will it come?
4: Tomorrow. Listen to me. You must hurry. Gather your livestock now, all that you have in the field. For this hail will come down on every man and every animal which is found in the field and is not brought home. Kansas, they will die.
3: Oh, I have much work to do. I will leave nothing to chance.
4: This is not a storm of chance. It is a storm of will. The will of I Am.
3: Put those bags of sand under the door there. That should help protect us from flooding.
1: They're still bringing in the animals.
3: We need to hurry. This storm will hit us hard. Thank you for your work, all of you. When you are done here, please, go to your own homes and make them safe. Hurry.
5: We will. We will, Master.
6: Thank you, Master.
1: Lilith, you sent word to all of the servants in the fields.
6: I did. They are securing all the crops before returning to Goshen.
7: While some Egyptians believed the word of the Lord, many scoffed.
8: We're Egyptians! We can weather this storm! Bring it our way!
7: And they left their servants, crops, and animals at the mercy of God's will.
9: Stretch your hand toward heaven, that there may be hail in all the land of Egypt, on man, on beast, on every herb of the field, throughout the land of Egypt.
7: Moses did as God had commanded. Gripping his staff, he reached upward to the sky. And now came a colossal storm, unlike any other storm Egypt had ever seen. The Lord sent thunder, hail, and fire. There was hail, and fire mingled with hail, falling like flaming rocks of ice from the sky. Everyone not in a shelter, animals out in the open, and the crops of every field. All of it was utterly

0: are strong. We will prevail. We will prevail.
1: Father?
0: Baka. Now, what are you doing up? Go back to bed.
1: I can't sleep. I'm afraid.
0: Then sleep with your mother.
1: He's afraid too.
0: It's just hail.
1: And thunder. There's lightning, and I even saw fire.
0: We have been through storms before.
1: I heard people say this is the worst storm they've ever...
0: Baka, son, enough. All of this, it will pass. You will see. Now, go back to bed.
1: Father!
0: No, stop, Baka. This is not time to be comforted. This is time to be strong.
1: I don't understand.
0: Remember how you were sick with those boils all over your body?
1: Yes.
0: Remember how you fought hard to get better?
1: Anani said the God of Moses took it all away.
0: Anani said what? I will have words with my high priestess.
1: Can you ask her to pray to the God of Moses and stop the storm?
0: The God of Moses is not our God.
1: Father, hold me, please.
0: You are going to be Pharaoh one day. You cannot be afraid of a storm. Come with me.
1: Father? No, no, Father. Please don't make me go outside.
0: You must be strong, Baka. Be strong! Will be the god of Egypt. All of this will be yours.
1: There will be nothing left.
0: Baka, don't run away. Strong.
1: Strong? Like you, Father?
0: Strong. Like me.
1: I will try.
0: Good. Come here. I promise you, Egypt will not be ruined, and it will be yours one day. Now, go to bed.
2: Pharaoh, I thought I heard Baka crying.
0: He's fine. I need you to do something.
2: Of course.
0: Summon Commander Ballard.
3: My lord?
0: I want Moses and Aaron. They must be brought to me. Now! Before Egypt is ruined!
2: My king, do you only wish to end the storm?
0: No, it is time. Time to end this war of the gods. I must leave my son in Egypt that is worth inheriting.
2: Then you will free the Hebrews.
0: Yes, I will.
2: I will find a way to the commander myself.
0: Go.
2: Somehow.
0: Here, take my shield. If you hold it over you, it should offer some protection.
2: Thank you, my lord.
0: And one more thing.
2: Yes?
0: How is your wife?
2: My wife, Anani, is well.
0: Tell her that I wish to speak with her. As soon as this storm is over.
2: Would you want me to tell her what this is about?
0: Go! Quickly!
2: Yes, my lord. Moses, Aaron, thank you for coming.
4: It was no easy journey, as I'm sure you can imagine.
2: Come this way.
5: O great Pharaoh, I present to you Moses and Aaron.
6: We have come at your request, Pharaoh.
0: I have sinned.
6: What? In what way?
0: The Lord your God is righteous. It is my people and me who is wicked.
6: My Lord?
0: Pray to your God, Moses. Tell him we've had enough of his thunder, hail, and fire.
4: You've said similar things before.
0: Did you not hear me? In front of all these witnesses, I have told you that I am in the wrong. Egypt and I have had enough.
6: Having enough of God's judgment is not the same as surrendering to his will.
3: The great Pharaoh does not surrender to anyone.
0: Commander, let me handle this.
4: Will you do what our God requires?
0: I will release his people.
6: I know you, Pharaoh, and I know what you will do. But I will do as you ask. Only that you can see that Egypt and all the skies above and all the earth below belong to the Lord God, the great I Am.
2: Moses and Aaron left the city and stood on a hill overlooking Egypt. Moses stretched out his hands to the sky.
6: Lord God, let Egypt be free of thunder, hail, and fire. I beseech you, Lord, for this storm to pass. Thank you, God.
2: The hail and rain and lightning and fire devastated Egypt. In the aftermath, the bodies of people and animals lay in the fields and in the streets. Every tree was broken, every crop destroyed. The only place it didn't hail was in the land of Goshen, home of the children of Israel.
7: Master Kamsis.
2: Lilith?
7: Is it true what I have heard? Pharaoh has promised to free my people.
2: It's true. I was there when he gave his word to Moses and Aaron.
7: Praise be to God.
0: See? What did I tell you, Baka? Egypt has weathered the storm. We are strong. Thanks to our goddess, Nut. She has heard our prayers and saved us.
1: You are strong, Father.
0: Oh, and so are you. Commander Balon.
8: Yes, my lord.
0: We will need the Hebrews to rebuild and restore all that their God has destroyed. Do not let them go.
8: Yes, my lord.
9: Pomegranates, the best Egypt has to offer. 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
4: Hot. 6 bits? Mm-hmm. Did you hear that, Moses? Not even Joshua would pay that much. Excuse me, sir. Weren't these pomegranates 1 bit just a week ago?
9: There are very few pomegranates left after that storm.
4: I understand.
9: Pomegranates! 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Delicious and sweet pomegranates!
4: Pomegranate vendor is out selling as if the storm never happened. Look around us. It's like as if nothing ever occurred.
6: And yet, Egypt is devastated.
4: And yet, our people are still enslaved.
6: God is making his name known here, his presence felt. This land on both sides of us was once rich with fruit, flax, barley, livestock. But now, look.
4: But the Egyptians have storage silos for their grain. And the fishermen are beginning to go back to work.
6: Aaron...
4: It seems that every time God brings relief, the Egyptians recover. And our people continue to suffer.
6: We have been spared flies, disease, boils, and even the storm.
4: But how many times have we told our people they are free? Only to be denied again and again. And again by Pharaoh.
6: Yes. I understand. Their hopes have been crushed.
4: Over and over again.
10: We are at the mercy of one man who refuses to yield.
6: No. We are at the mercy of our God, who loves us.
10: Does he? Does he love us, Moses? Why doesn't it feel like it?
6: Aaron.
10: I'm going home.
6: Aaron. Aaron, talk to me. I'm your brother. You can say whatever is on your heart.
10: I don't believe Pharaoh will ever break. No matter what we say, no matter what signs God displays or plagues he brings.
6: Do you doubt him? Do you doubt God?
10: I don't know.
6: Pharaoh will never break if we do.
10: I am tired, Moses. I'm tired.
6: Aaron? Aaron!
10: Listen. God. Oh, my God. Oh.
6: God of Abraham, Isaac, and Jacob. Here we are, Lord.
11: Go into Pharaoh. I have hardened his heart and the hearts of his servants, that I may show these signs of mine before him, and that you may tell your son and your son's son the mighty things that I have done in Egypt, that you may know that I am the Lord.
6: God is not delayed, Aaron. We must trust him and his plan.
10: Yes. Yes.
6: God told us before. There is more coming, Aaron. Much worse.
10: We must return.
6: Return?
10: To the palace. To Pharaoh.

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3: Buddy, did you miss me? You know what time it is? Time for the quote of the day. Don't ever expect to get what you give. Not everyone has the same heart like you. Love.

0: or near each other along a country road.
1: That's true, Aunt Carol. Tell me more.
0: Well, today's story is about the Miller family. Toby, age 14, and Megan, age 12, live with their parents, Bob and Ginny Miller, in Washington State. But Grandma Miller lives in northwestern Alabama.
1: That's a long ways.
0: And that's not the worst of it. Unable to pay back taxes, Grandma's about to lose the farm.
1: Is that what your story's about, then? Grandma losing the farm?
0: I guess you'll just have to wait and see about that. I call my story Grandma Miller's Farm. As our story opens, Grandma Miller is talking to Megan on the phone.
2: And then you bake them for 12 minutes until they have cracks on the top and are all golden brown all over.
3: Okay, Grandma, I hope I can make these cookies just like you do.
2: Well, I'm sure you can, sweetie. And your daddy, does he ever love molasses cookies?
3: Yeah, he says you make the best cookies on the planet.
2: He's prejudiced, you know.
3: Oh, here's Daddy now, and he wants to talk to you, Grandma.
2: Okay. Happy baking, sweetheart.
4: Hi, Mom.
2: I'm here, Bob. I think you have some molasses cookies coming.
4: I thought that was what's going on between you two. So, Mom, what's the latest?
2: Well, I've decided to try to sell the farm.
4: Oh.
2: I just don't see any way around it. I can't afford the back taxes, and selling is the only way I can think of that I won't be losing everything. And it's not just the taxes. The house and barn are beginning to fall apart. Time takes its toll.
4: At least, if you could sell it, I guess you could get some money out of it, and it's not like there's a lot of land left.
2: Just the house and the big barn, the pond, a few acres.
4: At least all the parts I like best are still there.
2: Well, the real estate agent was here yesterday. He thinks he might have a buyer.
4: Really? But I... Really? So soon?
2: It has to be soon, Bob. I don't have much time now before it'll be out of my hands.
4: I know, Mom. It's just that...
2: Oh, if only Chester were here, he'd know what to do.
4: Dad always knew how to handle these things. It's not that I don't, Mom. It's just that, with the plant shutting down, we're living on what savings we had. Ginny's taking a part-time job in medical billing for a local doctor, and I'm looking for another job, but...
2: Now, Bob, I don't expect you to bail me out.
4: I wish we could. I just need to see it all again, Mom. All my childhood memories are there. And the kids haven't been there since they were little.
2: Oh, Bob, it would be so wonderful if you could come.
4: Mom, I just have to. I need to. We need to.
2: Well, I don't know how, especially now with you being out of work.
4: Me either. But somehow, some way, Mom, I'm going to try.
0: Later that evening, as the Miller family gathered for dinner...
5: But how could we ever afford a trip that far, Bob?
4: Well, I was thinking maybe we'd all enjoy an adventure.
6: What do you mean, Dad?
4: I know we don't have much money right now, but the good news is that since I'm not working, I do have some time.
5: Uh-huh.
4: And fortunately, we also have a laptop computer.
5: I'm not following you.
4: Well... What if we hauled out our old tent and camp stove, the cooler and everything, and went on a camping trip to Grandma's farm?
3: Yeah!
6: Cool!
4: And what if you could talk to the clinic and see if Dr. Armand would let you do the billing long distance, Ginny?
5: Like by computer, long distance?
4: Right. Do you think he would?
5: Well, I don't know. Maybe.
4: And if we camped along the way and made our meals on the camp stove, maybe we could... Take this trip after all.
3: Grandma, here we come.
4: Whoa, let's just see if this is going to work out first.
0: During the next few days, Dad pulled together the family's rather moth-eaten tent and camping equipment. With a little cleaning and repairing, everything was soon in order. Mother talked to Dr. Armand and worked out a long-distance billing system so that the family didn't lose this part of their income. Within a week, the family was on the road to Alabama.
7: Okay, who's hungry?
3: Me!
6: Me too! I'm starved!
4: What's for lunch, Ginny?
7: How about some good old-fashioned peanut butter and jelly sandwiches?
6: And potato chips!
3: And juice!

0: Okay, gang, keep your eyes peeled. The road back to the campground has to be here somewhere.
1: Wow, Mom, that camp shower room is a little cold this early in the morning.
2: Well, I guess you're wide awake now.
1: No kidding.
3: How much farther, Daddy?
0: It's not far now, Meg. About 3 hours, I'd say.
4: There it is. I see the house.
2: Oh, it looks just like the pictures you see of old plantation houses, set way back from the road.
3: Wow, two big porches across the front. Cool.
2: I see the for sale sign.
1: I think I can see Grandma in the yard.
3: Yeah, look, she sees us too. She's waving.
5: And so Mother, Father, Toby, and Megan arrived at Grandma Miller's farm. Within minutes, the children were exploring all the interesting places. The pond, the barn, even the upper story of the house. Meanwhile, in the kitchen...
6: Oh, I can hardly believe you're actually here. Oh, it's been so long.
4: It feels so good to be back.
2: And the kids are obviously loving it.
6: So far, at least, but they're used to city life.
0: Ah, if they only knew. Why, I kept my pony, Blaze, right out there in the barn. Boy, do I ever have memories.
6: You know... I haven't worked out in that barn since your father died. Heart attack hit him right there, right in the doorway of the barn.
4: I know, Mom. I'm so sorry.
6: Oh, no, Bob. It makes me feel close to him just being able to see the barn from the window here. But I can't bear to go down there. Oh, he loved it so.
1: Dad, you were right. The barn is awesome.
3: I love this big old house.
1: And there's this really cool old car out in the barn, too.
6: Yeah, your great-grandpa Miller's old Packard.
4: Is that still in the barn?
6: Yeah, your dad parked it in there years ago. Great-grandpa Miller gave it to him right after we were married, and it was old even then. There's a bunch of other junk stored out there in the barn that belonged to him and great-grandma.
3: Guess what, Mom? Upstairs there are 5 great big bedrooms. And you can walk right out of the front bedrooms, onto the upstairs porch, and one of the bedrooms has...
2: Whoa there, Meg. Take a deep breath.
3: But, Mom, one bedroom has a great window seat. Can I stay in that room, please?
2: It's up to Grandma.
3: Can I, huh, Grandma?
6: Sure thing, sweetheart. To tell the truth, I don't go up there much anymore. It's kind of hard to do the stairs, so I use the downstairs bedroom. I've pretty much closed the upstairs off.
0: While we're here, we'll enjoy it, I'm sure. We'll haul our stuff up there later, and I guarantee you, it's going to seem like a palace after sleeping in our tent for the last few days.
6: Oh, there's a phone. Let me get it. Hello? Tonight? Oh, well, I suppose it's all right. Okay, then, in about 30 minutes. Yes, bye. That was the real estate agent. The man who's thinking of buying the farm wants to see it again tonight.
0: Well, if they want to see it in the daylight, they'd better hurry up.
6: Oh, Bob. I just can't bear to think.
4: I know, Mom. I know. You've been here for more than 40 years. It's hard enough for me to see it sold, but for you...
2: For both of you. This has been the Miller family homestead for 3 generations.
5: Within a half hour, the real estate agent and the buyer were surveying the farm from the vantage point of the upper front porch. Little did they know that 2 sets of ears were listening to their conversation.
7: Of course, this old house will have to go. Oh, and the barn.
3: Did you hear that?
8: You bet I did.
7: I'm thinking the condos could go right there, surrounding the pond. We'll bring the long drive into a big circle, put the clubhouse just about where the barn is, and turn the meadow area into the golf course.
9: It's a beautiful setting. And this is close enough to town, even the city, that the condos should sell like hotcakes, especially with the golf course as part of the deal.
7: I'll get with my people tomorrow. I'll let you know by next Thursday or Friday. Is that all right?
9: That's fine. Let's go back to the office and talk business.
8: Quick, Meg. Here they come. Into the closet.
9: I'm sure she'll take your offer, Mr. Dartmouth. Especially since the whole place will go for taxes if she doesn't make a sale soon.
8: Boy, that was close.
1: We've got to figure something out, Meg.
3: Yeah, but what?
1: I don't know.
5: The next morning at breakfast.
3: And they said they were going to tear down the house.
1: And the barn.
3: And put in a golf course.
1: And condos.
4: Are you sure?
1: We heard them, Dad.
6: Oh, I can't believe it. Not the house, not the barn.
4: Boy, right now I'd like to have about 10 bags of gold sitting right here on the kitchen floor. Then we could pay the back taxes, fix up the place, and just stay here forever.
3: Really, Dad?
1: Cool!
10: Then I guess all we have to do is find those bags of gold.
11: Aunt Carol, it's too bad they didn't have a map showing them the location of some hidden pirate treasure. That's the only way I can think of getting hold of 10 bags of gold quickly, other than robbing Fort Knox, that is.
5: Well, Uncle Dan, you're on the right track. I mean, Toby and Meg do go on a treasure hunt of sorts, but I don't want to get ahead of my story. Right now, I think we should tell everybody why they should sign up for Adventures in the Holy Bible.
11: That's a great idea. Say, kids, having Jesus as your best friend is a treasure that's better than all the gold in the world.
5: Mm-hmm.
11: And our Adventures in the Holy Bible course is like a treasure map that tells you how to go about finding a personal relationship with Him.
5: Jesus loves you, and He's waiting for you to search for Him with all your heart. And when you do, you'll find Him. He promises you will, so it's a sure thing.
11: The adventures guide you on your search. 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
5: You'll quickly see just why we love Him so. 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
5: Thousands of boys and girls have already signed up, and we don't want you to miss out. So be sure to sign up today.
11: And remember, it's all free. And now, Aunt Carol?
5: Yes?
11: It's time to get back to your story, Grandma Miller's Farm.
5: A little later in the morning, while Mom and Grandma busied themselves around the house, Dad, Toby, and Megan made a quick trip to the hardware store in town.
12: Okay, that'll be $23.75.
13: 20, 1, 2, 3, and 75 cents.
12: Thank you, sir. Hey, don't I know you?
13: Well, I used to...
12: Bob! Bob Miller! Is that you?
13: Well, yes. And you're... Will? Will Anderson?
12: Yep, it's me.
13: Wow, it's been 15, 20 years?
12: At least.
13: It's great to see you, buddy.
12: Same here. I suppose you're back visiting your mother.
13: Yep. Had to come back one more time. Besides, I thought that while I'm here, I'd help her get a few things taken care of. She's got the place up for sale, you know.
12: Yeah, I heard that. Oh, too bad, Bob. I'm sorry. And I guess these two must belong to you.
13: Yes, indeed. This is Toby.
1: Hello.
13: And Megan.
3: Hi.
13: Say, Will, this is quite a story you have here.
12: Well, hey, you've only seen part of it. Come on back to the back and take a look. I've got an antique business going, too.
13: Okay, sounds interesting. I'd like to see it.
3: Wow, Daddy, look. There's lots of things in here. Just like at Grandma's house.
13: I guess Grandma just hasn't thrown away anything for a long time.
12: Well, as a matter of fact, Megan, I get most of my items from people just like your Grandma. And you'd be surprised how many people love to buy antiques for their homes. I guess it's kind of like owning a little piece of history.
13: Some of these things are very beautiful.
12: Well, I like to say that the age of real craftsmanship is gone.
1: Hey, Dad, look at this. Here's silverware just like Grandma's. See, it has an acorn on the handle.
12: Oh, yes. That pattern is called Charter Oak. It's quite expensive for silver plate. It brings just about the same price as sterling.
3: Hey, I ate my Cheerios this morning with a Charter Oak spoon.
12: Then, young lady, the spoon you were using is worth $20 or so. A complete set of this in good condition would bring well over $1,000.
1: Wow! Hey, look at this lamp!
3: It's so pretty!
12: That's a Tiffany lamp. Hey, wait! Don't touch it. I'm afraid you couldn't pay for it if it were to break.
13: Stay back, kids. Just look. Don't touch.
12: Sorry. It's just that the price tag on this particular lamp is $30,000.
13: $30,000? You must be kidding.
12: Not kidding at all. Some Tiffany lamps go for twice that much.
13: I'm really impressed. Looks like you've got quite a business going here, Will. What with the hardware store and the antique business.
12: Well, sometimes it's too much. I can't find anyone reliable to help me out. All the young people are going to the city for careers there. I need somebody I can trust to watch over things, especially when I go on the road for antique shows. But I guess that's life in the 21st century.
13: Yeah, I guess. The joys of small-town living seem to have been forgotten.
12: Oh, you've got it, Bob. Exactly right.
5: On the way back to the farm...
1: Say, Dad, did you mean what you said back there about the joys of small-town living?
13: It's a figure of speech, but yeah, I guess I did. Growing up on a farm was great. I had Blaze, my pony.
3: Yay, lucky you. I wish I could have a pony.
13: Well, it would be pretty hard to keep a pony in our little backyard at home.
1: Yeah, our yard's so small, we can't even have a dog.
3: Did you have a dog, Daddy?
13: Oh, yes, yeah, several of them.
1: At least we've got a computer to entertain us.
13: Yeah, Mom's getting things hooked up for the internet access this afternoon.
3: But a computer's not as good as a dog or a pony.
1: Says who?
3: Says me. A computer can't give you puppy licks.
13: Hey, you two, cut it out. No arguments on vacation. That's the rule. There you are, ladies. All the dishes wiped and stacked.
10: You trained him well, Mama Miller.
6: Well, I believe boys as well as girls can help out around the house.
13: It was kind of fun, actually. You know, some of these bowls and things, they're just like I saw this afternoon in Will's shop, Mom.
6: Those old things, I've had them forever.
1: Hey, Dad, come here a second, please.
3: Yeah, Daddy, hurry up.
13: Okay, I'm coming. What's up, guys? Oh, I see, you're surfing the web.
1: Yeah, Mom got it hooked up this afternoon. And look what I found.
13: What's this?
1: It's an online antique shop.
13: Well, what do you know about that?
1: I wonder if your friend has thought about going online with his shop.
13: I don't know. Would that be hard to do?
1: No, not very. In fact, I could help him do it if he'd like. Dad, have you been down to the barn yet?
13: No, why?
1: Well, Meg and I, we were just thinking.
3: Yeah, we have an idea.
13: Uh-oh, sounds dangerous.
3: It's a surprise.
13: Okay, then, let's go.
1: See, Dad? There's the old car.
13: Grandpa's old Packard. That was quite a car in its day, let me tell you.
3: And look in here, Dad. See?
13: What? Just hay bales and boxes and junk?
1: Dad! Junk! Old junk!
3: Yeah, lots of it.
1: Look in this box. See? Old glasses. An old pitcher.
3: And look over there in the corner.
1: Isn't that lamp base like, you know, the Tiffany one?
13: I don't know.
3: We haven't found the pretty glass shade, though. Maybe it got broken.
1: But there are lots more boxes to look through.
13: So I see. Are you guys thinking what I'm thinking?
3: Yes.
1: Maybe we can save the farm. If Grandma will sell these things.
13: Wow, if only we could.
3: Maybe all these old things will be your bags of gold, Daddy.
13: I'll tell you one thing. We're about to find out. Let's go talk to Grandma.
6: Mercy! You mean those old things might be worth a lot of money?
13: We don't know yet, but I know who will know.
6: Oh, I just don't know what to say. Oh, if only we could save the farm. But really, Bob, I couldn't stay here anyway. The place needs so much repair. I just...
13: One thing at a time, Mom. One thing at a time. There's quite a treasure trove of stuff out there in the barn, Will. I don't know if any of it's worth anything, but we'd be much obliged if you could come out and take a look.
14: Sure, Bob. Be glad to. Is tonight okay with you?
13: Tonight? That'd be great.
14: Okay, then I'll be right out.
12: Well, my friend, when you said the words treasure trove, you weren't kidding.
13: You mean this stuff is really worth something?
12: Oh, yes. Yes, indeed. I wonder what's in those rolls by the hay bales.
13: Let's find out.
12: I'll just undo it here. Well, well, what do you know?
13: Is it good?
12: Well, I can't tell for sure, but I'm not an expert on these, but it looks like it could be an authentic Navajo rug. Anybody in your family go out west years ago?
13: Yeah, I remember Dad telling me about Grandpa going out there.
12: Well, the Navajo sold their wares on the Albuquerque Station platform. When people stopped there on their way back east, they'd buy rugs and baskets, pottery. Now these items are worth quite a bit. As big as this rug is, if it's authentic Navajo, it could bring, $2,000, I'd say.
1: Dad, look!
13: What have you got?
1: In this box. I'm afraid to touch it.
12: Well, let's see. Well, if this is what I think it is, you've got yourself a Tiffany lamp.
1: All right!
3: Yay!
13: Really?
12: Well, let's leave it in the box, and I'll take it back to the shop and clean it up. Then I'll know for sure, but it sure looks like it from what I can see.
13: I don't know what to say.
12: Tell you what, I'll take everything back with me. Have some experts look things over, and maybe we can make you an offer on the whole kit and caboodle. How's that sound?
13: It sounds great!
5: That evening, Dad and Mom discussed the day's events.
10: Oh, Bob, do you think all those antiques could actually save the farm?
13: I'd say we've got a good shot at it. But even if the taxes get paid, we still have a problem.
10: I know. Your mother can't take care of it. The house is in sad need of repair, and it's just too much for her.
13: Dear, I've been thinking.
10: Me too.
13: What would you think?
10: Of coming to live here.
13: If it's okay with Mom.
10: What about the kids?
13: Well, they'd have to want to come too. Toby and I could put things in order, make repairs, and even renovate the upstairs into a big living area for us. It'd almost be like a separate apartment.
10: Oh, Bob, I love the big porch, the big windows, and the big rooms.
13: You'd like to come then?
10: Oh, yes.
13: What about your job?
10: Well, maybe I could continue the long-distance arrangement. What about you?
13: Good question. I'd have to look for a job. Will mentioned something about needing someone to help him at the hardware store. Maybe he'd consider hiring me.
10: Then I guess we'll just have to...
13: See what everybody else thinks.
10: Exactly.
13: So, gang, what do you think?
3: We could live here? Really?
6: Bob, I'm just so happy. It would be like a dream come true.
1: But what if the stuff from the barn doesn't bring enough money, Dad?
13: Then I'm afraid we can't do it.
3: Oh, no, but I want a pony. I want a dog.
10: Hold on there, kiddo. We don't know yet if it's possible.
13: Your mother and I have figured it out. If the total comes to $30,000 or more, we could pay off the taxes and buy enough materials to start fixing the place up. And I'll have to find a job, but remember, $30,000 is a lot of money.
10: It's in God's hands now. We'll just pray that He guides us the rest of the way, and we'll trust Him to make the best choice for us.
5: Several days later...
12: Well, Bob, I've got a total for you.
13: I'm a little nervous, Will. We have a lot riding on this.
12: I guessed that you might. As it turns out, the lamp is a Tiffany.
13: great.
12: It's not the most rare, but still a very nice piece. But with that, the rugs, which, by the way, are Navajo, according to the expert, the glassware, like the crystal pieces, the other dealers and I can put together a nest egg of, say, about $31,000, $32,000.
13: You're kidding.
12: Nope. Make you happy?
13: Oh, Will, you don't know how happy.
12: Does this mean, maybe, that you'll be staying around here?
13: You've got it. That's exactly what it means.
12: I thought it might. In that case, how about coming to work for me?
13: How did you know I was going to ask?
12: Say, buddy, you know I need someone. And there's nobody else I'd rather have as my assistant.
13: I don't know what to say.
12: Say yes.
13: Okay. Yes.
12: Great. Oh, and by the way, one of the dealers knows someone who's interested in old cars. I don't suppose that packet is available.
13: Well, I don't know. I kind of thought I might surprise Toby with that car. You know, fix it up, get it running pretty sweet. And by the time he's 18 or so...
12: I get the picture. Say no more.
13: Will, thanks. You can't know what this means. God has answered our prayers.
12: And mine. Come into the store in a few days. We'll talk about your new job, okay?
13: You've got it. I'll be there.
5: And so that's how Grandma Miller's farm was saved, just when it looked like all was lost. It kind of reminds me, boys and girls, that no matter how bleak a situation seems, God might have wonderful surprises just awaiting our discovery. It also reminds me that here on this earth, our most precious treasures are those of family. Oh, and by the way, Megan no longer has to learn to bake cookies by long distance. She and Grandma Miller bake them together now, and they are the two best molasses cookie makers on the planet. At least, that's what her father says when he munches on one hot from the oven.
11: Great story, Aunt Carol. But you know what?
15: What, Uncle Dan?
11: Now I'm hungry for some of those molasses cookies. Do you suppose we could try out Grandma Miller's recipe?
15: Let's do it. But before we do, let's repeat our contact information again very slowly in case some of the boys and girls didn't get it all before. I want to be sure they have it so they can sign up for the adventures.
11: Good idea. Are you ready? Our address is Your Story Hour, Box 8, Niles, N-I-L-E-S, Michigan, 49120. That's Box 8, Niles, Michigan, 49120.
15: Or visit our website at yourstoryhour.org. And remember, the adventures are free, so do sign up soon.
11: Okay, Aunt Carol, it's cookie baking time.
15: So it is. Bye, everyone.
11: And God bless you all.
16: This has been Your Story Hour, building for a better tomorrow.
15: This is Aunt Carol
11: and Uncle Dan saying,
15: goodbye, everyone.
16: See you.

0: How long ago were men farming? Find out next on today's Creation Moment. And now, here's our Creation Moments host, Ian Taylor.
1: Evolutionary theory says that man only developed farming recently in his history. A few years ago, evolutionary scientists believed that man only began farming 8,000 years ago. However, while studying a site in Egypt, which, by inflated evolutionary dating, was thought to be 18,000 years old, evolutionists found grains of wheat and barley. They couldn't believe that man was farming so early in his history. They arrived at dates anywhere from 4,800 to 18,000 years old. Not knowing what to do, they decided that the grains must have somehow fallen to the older layer, and that man really wasn't farming or harvesting so early in history. However, this explanation doesn't solve all of their problems. Evolutionists still have no explanation for the hundreds of grindstones used to grind the grain, which were found at the older site. There are two lessons in this for us. One is that evolutionists' dates are not very objective. They pick and choose whatever date fits their theory. The second lesson is that man was farming and harvesting a lot earlier than most people think. In fact, the Bible tells us that the job of the first man, Adam, was to tend the Garden of Eden.
2: 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And be sure to join us next time for another Creation Moment, proclaiming evidence of God's truth.
3: Hello everyone, I'm Zach, and it's time for us to go down Gilead Lane. Well, today we're going to do something that you've never heard before. We're going to make a little visit to Coleraine on Valentine's Day. And things might be just a little different than you'd imagine. So, if you're ready, let's go down Gilead Lane.

0: This is such a great movie. You're gonna love it. It's so romantic.
1: Then I'm glad we got it. And after this, we can help Hope with her Valentine's.
0: Okay. Could you please pass the popcorn?
2: Yeah, here you go.
0: Thanks. Okay, that's Sir Ollie right there, the big knight guy. And that's Sir Stanley, the little skinny guy.
3: I'm sure I'll figure it out, Haley.
0: Okay.
4: Sir Ollie, your castle certainly boasted the most impressive feast.
5: Stanley, my good knight. You can dispense it with the sir part. It is just me and thou here at present.
4: Oh, good grab.
5: Thank you. Live large is my motto. Would you care for a side of beef with a bushel of potatoes on the side?
4: Most certainly.
5: Enjoy to thy heart's content.
4: Oh, my heart's demise.
6: Sir Stanley, Sir Ollie, a fiery, fearsome, ferocious, and rather frightening dragon has been seen on yonder mountain.
4: Sir Ollie? A dragon?
6: He is even now incinerating both hill and dale with his most haughty, hateful, hideous, and rather horrible breath. Listen!
5: Thank you, page. But you see, an alert knight such as myself is already well aware of this pesky lizard. Never fear, Sir Stanley and I shall make a quick work of him.
4: We shall?
5: Yes, following our dessert of watermelon fritters, but first, a pair of elephant ribs. Sir Stanley?
6: But, sir, I have heard word that this dragon's hide is tougher than any knight's sword, tough enough to bend, buckle, breach, and even break your very blade.
5: Ah, yes, dear page. But even now, the king's blacksmith is forging for me a new and mighty sword, certain to fell this cursed dragon.
6: Very well, sir. I shall leave you both in placid, pleasant, pacific peace.
5: Oh, that remindeth me. Here, my good friend, have a barrel of peas.
4: Thank you, but...
5: Forgive my page. He is a worrier, that one.
4: Yes, I see that, but about the dragon,
5: Wouldst thou carest for some pickled whale blubber?
4: My appetite suddenly hath escapeth me.
6: Sir Stanley, Sir Ollie, the princess hath been caught, cornered, collared, and even captured by the dragon.
4: No!
6: Yes, the dragon hath left this note. Dear Sir Ollie, I have captured the Princess Gertrude. Ha ha, ha ha ha, ha ha ha.
5: How disrespectful of him.
6: There is more, sir.
5: Go on.
6: Ha ha, ha ha ha, ha ha.
5: Why, this is outrageous.
6: He continueth. Ha ha, ha ha ha, ha ha ha ha.
5: Oh, he must be stopped. Didst he sayeth anything more, page?
6: Yes, sir.
5: What is it?
6: Ha!
5: Ah, that settleth the matter. Come, Sir Stanley, my courageous horse, Alfred, awaiteth for battle.
4: Alas, my horse hath the flu.
5: Then thou shalt ride with me.
4: That pickled whale blubber suddenly soundeth good to me now. Perhaps we can tarry and dine some more.
5: Nay, that is what my horse saith even now. Come!
7: Excuse me, ladies?
8: Yeah?
7: Yeah, I'm sorry to interrupt, but Mary, the downstairs toilet is clogged up pretty badly.
8: Oh, I forgot to tell you. Remember that annoying little singing toy frog that Hope got at the yard sale Saturday?
7: Oh, Freddy the fa-la-la-la frog?
8: Yeah, that's the one. Something went wrong with him. Freddy kept singing Ode to Joy over and over and over again, and she couldn't get him to stop, so she
7: flushed Freddy.
8: Mm-hmm.
7: Oh, that's sad.
8: Would you have the time to fix it for me, honey?
7: Well, I don't know now. It's going to be a pretty tough case. I'll need to go to Joe's Plumbing Supplies to get a special tool for this job.
8: Uh-huh.
7: I'll take Tim with me, all right?
8: Oh, thank you, John.
7: Yep.
5: Lower the drawbridge! For Princess Gertrude! Hold steady, Sir Stanley.
4: I am, Sir Ollie.
5: Onward, Alfred.
7: Hit the garage door opener, Tim.
9: Okay.
7: On to Joe's Plumbing Supply.
10: Aye, and here is thy sword. Is she not a thing of beauty?
5: And you're certain this sword will slay this thick-waisted beast?
10: Oh, as certain as I standeth here.
5: But you sitteth there.
10: Oh, pardon.
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7: Yeah, so, you're sure this'll do the trick, huh?
9: As sure as my name is Milton.
7: Isn't your name Joe?
9: That's my middle name.
7: Oh!
5: And so, I come face to face with the beast of horrid breath.
0: I try to keep my mouth freshened with mint wash.
5: I was referring to the dragon.
0: Oh, Sir Ollie, thou hast come to rescue me.
5: Thou art correct, O fairest maiden.
0: But where is thy friend Sir Stanley?
5: He is bravely guarding our victuals from the flies. And now, O dastardly dragon, you must relinquish Princess Gertrude.
11: Thou canst not have her. She is mine. Mine.
5: Let go of her, you brutish beast. The ultimate insult. You will pay for that, you taunting beast.
12: Oh, come on. Come on.
11: Now, I will reduce you to a piece of toast.
5: Ha! You have missed me!
7: Now, it's time for the turbocharger power plunger.
4: Yes, sir.
5: Victory!
0: Oh, thank you!
7: Once more.
4: One more torpedo charge. Yes! Hey, Mary! Mary, I got it!
0: Dad do those kind of romantic things, like Sir Ollie.
8: Oh, but he does. Your dad takes good care of me. Honey, the Bible says husbands love your wives, and your dad loves me by doing things that show he cares.
0: Yeah.
8: In fact...
0: Sir Ollie, you are my hero.
5: All in a night's work, my lady.
8: Hey, you're my hero.
7: Aw, it was nothing.
8: Aw, contraire.
13: Down Gilead Lane, we'll be right back with another Valentine's Day story right after this.
14: Hand them out.
15: Yeah, great. That's cool, Hope. Good job.
8: Is something wrong, Mike? Are you all right?
15: Yeah, I'm fine.
8: You don't sound fine.
15: You know, when did Valentine's Day become a holiday? Holiday is supposed to mean holy day, and there's nothing holy about Valentine's Day. It's a completely commercial holiday.
14: You just said it wasn't a holiday.
15: You're right. It's a thing, then, that was designed by greedy stores and chains to make the world pink and red and make people buy stuff for other people. There's no use for it whatsoever.
8: I wouldn't say that, Mike. There's always a use for telling someone how you feel about them.
15: But what's the point for the rest of us? People who aren't in relationships are married. All it does then is make people feel bad that they aren't in a relationship. And that's just stupid.
8: Mike, that's not what it's about.
15: Sorry, Mom. I'm gonna go up to my room now. I'll be back down for dinner.
8: Okay. Let me know if you need anything. That was a little bit out of character for him. He doesn't usually get upset like that.
14: Sounds like he just got bit by Mr. Grumbly Bumbly, if you ask me.
8: Mr. who?
14: Mr. Grumbly Bumbly. It's something my grandma used to tell me. She used to bring it up whenever I was grumpy.
16: Who's grumpy?
14: Mike.
16: What? Oh, yeah, it's Valentine's Day. That means flower day at school. Remember what happened last year, Mom?
8: Flower day? Flower day. Ooh, I think I remember something about it. What was it again?
16: Well, every year around Valentine's Day, some of the kids call it V-Day. You know, like when they stormed Normandy.
8: Yeah, well, actually that was D-Day, but yes, I do get your point.
16: Oh, yeah. Right. Well, anyway, the school lets you buy flowers and give them to anyone else at the school. It's anonymous, so it can get pretty weird sometimes.
14: Weird? How?
16: Well, red flowers mean love, and pink flowers mean like, and,
14: Oh, that is weird! No wonder Mike's all upset. So, who loves Mike?
3: Hope?
14: What? He's a guy. There's gotta be some girl out there who loves him.
8: Mike is pretty young for that kind of thing yet.
14: Mrs. Morrison, the world's a different place than when you were a kid. Guys like Mike get married every day.
8: What? I don't think they get married every day. That might be stretching things just a little, Hope. He's not even out of high school yet.
14: Oh. Okay, I guess. Whatever. Do you think I should make this part purple or green?
16: See, that's just what he hates, though. Last year, a bunch of rumors got started about who liked him and who sent him flowers. Drove him crazy. Don't you remember?
7: Remember what? What drove who crazy?
8: Who's on third?
16: I don't know.
14: Sometimes you people are really weird.
7: No. It's from a comedy sketch about baseball, Hope. And you... No, never mind.
8: Don't go there.
7: So, what's driving who crazy and where do we sign up?
8: Mike, Valentine's Day, and do you remember Flower Day?
7: Oh, Flower Day.
8: Yep.
7: Yes, I do remember Flower Day. Mike hates that.
8: Mm-hmm.
7: Is it that time of year already? Well, it seems like we just had Christmas.
8: I know what you mean.
14: Yeah. I don't get it. What's so bad about it?
7: All right. Well, Hope, see, boys and girls are a little bit different at this age.
14: Oh, that. It's okay, Mr. Morrison. I know all about that. You don't need to say any more.
7: All about what, honey?
14: The birds and the bees. I know where babies come from. But what's that got to do with flowers? Boy, Mike's really grumpy about this flower day thing. I've never seen him so...
16: Grumpy?
14: No, not hungry. He hardly ate at dinner. I've never seen Mike do that.
16: Oh, that's true. But he really doesn't like Valentine's Day so much.
14: Was it always like this?
16: No, he never cared one way or the other. Until last year. Then things got sticky.
17: Hey, that's some pretty flower you got there, Morrison.
15: Yeah, thanks.
17: That splash of red against the blue of the geometry textbook really sets the whole thing off.
15: Whatever.
14: You know, you do a pretty good Mike impression. Sound just like him.
16: Thanks. Not bad at Vincent Donner either, if I say so myself.
17: Come on, Morrison. Lighten up. What's wrong with you?
15: I've been hearing stuff like that all day. I'm sick of it.
17: I hear that. All this love and flowers and junk. Stupid. Did you hear about Carrie Ann?
15: No, what about her?
17: She didn't get any flowers.
15: So?
17: So a couple of other girls who got a lot of flowers started teasing her that no one loves her.
15: Oh, no.
17: Yeah, it got bad. Carrie Ann left school in tears. The social studies teacher had to pull the girls into the office. It's big.
15: It's just so stupid. What's the point? The flowers don't help anyone. If they're hurting people, it just makes it so...
17: Stupid? Yeah, I got it. I figure the best thing to do is laugh about it. If you take it too seriously, that's when you have problems.
15: Yeah, I guess so.
17: But that is an awfully pretty flower you got there, Morrison.
15: I think you're late for class. And if you're not, you're gonna be.
17: Big words, Morrison. Care to back them up?
15: Oh.
16: And so that's it. Up until last year, Mike didn't seem to think about Valentine's Day either way. I mean, Mom and Dad have always done something nice for us and each other, but it's never been that big of a deal until now.
14: That's too bad. People can be so mean. I'm glad I don't have to worry about that.
16: Yeah. I told Mike last year, it's too bad they don't do Cookie Day. He'd like that much better. He could eat the evidence.
14: Hey, that's not a bad idea.
16: What, Cookie Day?
14: Yeah.
8: Now, Now, Hope, you know that walking back and forth won't bring him home any faster.
14: I know, but I just can't sit here and wait.
8: Oh, I understand that, too.
15: Hey, you guys, you're never going to believe what happened. What's that?
14: Surprise! Happy Valentine's Day!
15: What? Valentine's Day? For me?
14: Yeah, well, I thought that maybe since you didn't like Flower Day so much, that maybe if we made it Cookie Day, you might like it better.
15: So you made cookies?
14: Well, I had some help.
1: Oh, don't let her fool you, Mike. She did most of this herself. Of course, she couldn't do the oven or the mixer alone, but she planned it all out. She even mixed up some of the ingredients last night so we could bake them as soon as she got home.
14: Well, they had to be warm, didn't they? What's the point of cold cookies?
15: No arguments here, but you did all of this for me?
14: Yeah, well, it's Valentine's Day. You're supposed to find ways to tell people how special they are and all that mushy junk.
15: Hope, I don't know what to say.
14: Try a cookie. Are they good? Are they chewy or crispy? I was worried about what they taste like because I never done this before, but...
18: These are the best cookies ever.
1: Michael, swallow first.
15: Sorry, Mom, but you know, sometimes a mouthful conveys a message.
1: Oh?
15: Yeah. Hope, these are the best cookies I've ever had. Hands down. Awesome. Absolutely awesome. Well, you know what I mean, Mom.
1: Oh, I know exactly what you mean. A lot of hard work and consideration went into those cookies. That makes them all the sweeter.
14: You mean it, Mike? Really? The best cookies ever?
15: Ever.
1: Oh,
14: hey.
16: Hey,
14: honey.
16: Hey, Mike, how was Flower Day?
15: Oh, that's right. I was going to tell you about it. You guys won't believe what happened at school today.
19: Oh, what?
15: Well, when I got to homeroom, they'd already handed out the flowers and had them sitting on everyone's desk. And guess what?
14: What?
15: Mine was covered in flowers.
14: What?
19: Oh, really?
14: Are you serious?
15: Yup, I got a bunch of flowers.
8: And you're still in a good mood?
15: Yeah, it's weird. I got like 8 red ones.
14: 8? Really?
15: Yup, and a couple of white ones and a pink one too.
7: Wow, but that's a lot of flowers, son. Who are they from?
15: Well, that's the thing. This whole thing is anonymous. I mean, you can tell people if you want, but if not, you don't have to.
14: So, you got a bunch of red flowers, huh, Mike?
15: Yep. No clue who they're from. What? What are you guys laughing at?
14: They're from us.
15: What?
16: Hope gave me the idea the other night.
14: I did? I knew you were doing it and all, but I didn't know it came from me.
16: Well, you said Valentine's was a time to tell people how special they are. And that got me thinking about stuff Mom and Dad have done for us.
14: So I helped him arrange it, and we got you flowers from everyone in the family. Even Brooke and Justin.
15: Seriously? Those flowers came from you guys?
14: Yep, that's us.
15: But isn't that all weird? I mean, that's romantic stuff. You.
19: No, it's not. Love isn't all about romance, and neither is Valentine's Day. At least, it doesn't have to be. Think about 1 Corinthians 13.
14: That's the love chapter, isn't it? They read it at weddings all the time.
8: That's true, but it's not necessarily about romance. It's about love. And since Christ told us to love our neighbors as ourselves, it gives you a definition of what love really means.
19: Keeps no record of wrongs. It doesn't speak falsely. It doesn't delight in evil.
8: Love always protects, always trusts, always hopes, and always perseveres. That's the kind of love we're all supposed to have for each other.
19: That's right. And Valentine's Day is a good reminder to treat others that way.
14: That's what we wanted to do with the flowers. Show you that it's okay to be loved. Because you are.
1: Did you get teased a lot with all of the flowers?
15: Well, not really.
14: Michael, you didn't dump them in the garbage or something, did you?
15: No, I didn't. I didn't want some big deal made of me with the red flowers like last year, so... I saw a couple of kids who didn't get any flowers, and I snuck them into their lockers.
19: That's a very noble thing to do, Mike. Very nice.
15: Thanks.
19: Yeah.
15: And I took some of the other flowers to Grace's house. She's all alone for Valentine's, and I thought maybe she'd like that, since she's a girl and all.
1: Oh, I think Grace would love that. I'm proud of you, Mike.
19: You see, you did exactly what the love chapter tells us to do, Michael. You treated others kindly, put them first. And you did a great job at it, too. Nicely done, son.
14: One thing, though.
15: Yeah?
14: Who sent you the other flower?
15: What do you mean? You guys did, right?
14: We sent you 7 red ones. Me, Tim, Mom, Dad, Justin, Brooke, Hope. You said you got 8. So who sent you the other red flower?
8: Oh.
14: Mike's got a girlfriend.
1: Oh, now let's not start that.
15: I agree.
19: Yeah, I'll bet you
8: I'm going to give you a hug.

guys remember when Mr. Morrison talked about the love chapter? Well, take a look for yourself. It's in the Bible in 1 Corinthians chapter 13. Now, when you get down to about verse 6, it says this: love is patient, love is kind. Now, since the Bible says that God is love, try putting God's name in wherever you see the word love, and it will sound like this: God is patient, God is kind, God does not envy, God does not boast. And you'll begin to discover God in a whole new light. Well, I sure hope you like these special Valentine's Day stories. You can always write and tell me what you thought of the show or whatever else is on your mind. 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It was written by John Fornoff and Lori Twitchell and directed by Steve Odell. Roy Wallace and Brian Papera were the recording engineers, with post-production by Glenn West and Todd Bastide and additional recording by Rob Gundling. Music was provided by John Campbell. Terry Ritchie is the executive producer. And I'm Zach. We'll look for you right back here next time, Down Gilead Lane.

Have you ever said amen? Well, if you haven't, you're going to do it right now. Do you know what the word amen means? It means yes, that's right, I agree. When the cousins ask you if you believe in Jesus, I hope you can say amen.

0: What do you think of this area?
1: Well, I've been out enjoying the incredible environment of this area.
2: Mm. As a zoologist?
1: Yes, somewhat, but more, I guess, as a member of this planet. There is nothing that gives as much energy as just being at one with nature.
0: So what amazes you the most?
3: Oh, here's your blanket.
1: Oh, thank you so much for this. Jonathan, to answer your question, I think I am most impressed by nature's desire to continue, to live on.
0: What do you mean?
1: Well, this place was a blast zone. Huge forests wiped out. Everything plowed over by mass landslides and huge deposits of volcanic debris. Not long after the 1980 eruption, the area surrounding the volcano looked like the face of the moon.
0: Wow.
1: Some predicted that it would take more than 100 years for life to reestablish here.
2: Mm-hmm.
1: But a little more than 20 years later, it's teeming with life.
3: Oh, in what ways?
1: Well, first are the plants. Rain and snow have been breaking the ash down into nutrients. Many of the old plants have reappeared here. Wind and the birds and insects have also carried in many new seeds, and we're seeing varieties that are new to this area.
2: Well, what about the animals?
1: Well, yes, of course, that's my professional interest. I've been cataloging as many species as I can while I'm here. It's incredible. There were gophers that survived the eruption by simply burrowing underground. Now they're having a wonderful time of it, since their predators were not so fortunate. All the fish in Spirit Lake were killed, but now there are some reappearing.
3: Wow.
1: There are tailed frogs and even large herds of elk.
2: Well, let me ask you this. How are the elk surviving without the large forests? I mean, don't they need the trees for shade?
0: Yeah,
1: they seem to be doing just fine. To survive the heat of summer, they burrow into the wet mud to keep cool. Listen to this. While these elk now give birth to one calf every 2 or 3 years, in the years directly following the eruption, they were giving birth to twins or triplets every year.
3: Mm. Oh, wow. As if God made them to repopulate quickly when needed.
2: Mm.
0: Dad, that's like what you've told me before about what may have been happening after the flood.
2: Yes, son. Imagine how the world must have looked after the worldwide flood. It would have been as devastated as Mount St. Helens.
0: Yeah.
2: And when Noah released the animals, God pronounced in Genesis 8:17, "Bring forth with thee every living thing that is with thee, of all flesh, both of fowl and of cattle, and of every creeping thing that creepeth upon the earth, that they may breed abundantly in the earth, and be fruitful, and multiply upon the earth."
0: What a great God we have.
2: Amen.
0: He so lovingly designed animals and plants and nature in such a way that they can recover quickly from a disaster like a flood or an eruption. He is so powerful.
2: Yes.
1: That's a new perspective on Christianity I've never heard before. The God who has lovingly designed nature to recover. I think I'll need to think about that one. Well, I better get back to my cabin.
3: Oh, and Jonathan, you and I need to get some sleep.
0: Yes, ma'am.
2: And I need to contact my dad. Good night, everyone.
0: Good night.
3: Good night.
4: Oh, Mr. Park, I'm really starting to get cold. Oh, me too.
5: Dad, you have a tarp in your pack, right?
4: Yes, sir.
5: All right, let's all huddle as close as we can under this giant rock. Thad, I want you to get out that tarp. And let's spread it over all of us to keep off as much moisture as possible.
4: I'll get it out. Oh, did you hear that?
0: What?
4: It was a crunching sound. It's that guy. He's coming after us.
5: Calm down, boys. Be quiet.
4: Ah, he's right there.
6: He's standing right in front of us.
4: Ah! It's that guy. He followed us here.
7: Calm down. I'm not here to hurt anyone. Who are you? My name's Jake. Got a little ambitious. Wanted to make it up to the crater and back in one day.
5: Also, you want to join us?
4: Yeah.
7: Boy, would I. First, I want to call my family on the cell. Let them know I'm okay. Can't seem to get service next to this rock. I'll be right back.
4: I'm glad it turned out to be just another hiker.
8: Hello?
9: Miles, it's me, Jake.
8: Now, did you find them?
9: Yes.
8: Excellent.
9: I gotta go. It's getting really unbearable out here.
8: Get that rock sample. I'll see you in the morning.
5: You still awake, Eddie?
10: Well, Mr. Park, I'm too cold to sleep.
5: Yes, well, it is freezing, but it's nice to be out of the rain.
10: I guess everyone else was so exhausted, they fell asleep.
5: Yes, including our strength.

0: Ranger Jake. Yeah, okay, Eddie. I need to contact Kendall again with a status report. Your body needs sleep for the long day we'll have tomorrow.
1: Okay. Good night, Mr. Park. We made it! Look, it's morning and the storm's gone.
2: Oh man.
3: Where's that Jake guy?
2: Hey, he's gone. And so is his stuff.
1: Oh no!
3: What's wrong?
1: The collection bag's gone.
3: What?
0: What, are you sure?
1: Yes, I left it right here last night.
3: That guy Jake must have taken it.
0: But why? Gentlemen, unless we find it, this entire mission was a waste.
1: Oh no!
4: Jim, Kendall, what's up? Isn't it pretty early in the morning?
5: Yeah, it's at 6:20.
6: Oh. Jack, we just heard from Benjamin. He and the boys made it through the night just fine.
4: Hey, that's great, huh?
5: Yeah, well, someone just stole something valuable from them. And we're coming to you to ask for your help in tracking the thief for us.
4: Yeah. What? Well, now you've got me intrigued. What are we talking about here?
5: Oh. Go ahead, Kendall. I think we should tell him.
6: Jack, we pulled a rock sample from the lava dome. They're planning to date it so we can present it in studio tomorrow night.
4: Hey, that's sweet. I'll do it. On one condition.
5: What's that, Jack?
4: I want you to report the data that comes back from that rock, regardless of whether it supports your worldview or ours.
6: Deal.
4: Let's go find that rock and see which side it's on.
5: All right. So, Jack, there's got to be a million ways down from the mountain. Finding this Jake guy's going to be like finding a needle in a haystack.
4: I don't think so, Jim.
5: Huh?
4: I checked with the Park Service, and they said that this is the quickest route to get up into the crater and back down.
5: Oh. How do we know that we haven't already passed him?
4: Well, Benjamin said Jake left sometime between 4:30 and 5:45 this morning.
5: Huh?
4: Even if he was making good time, I don't think he could be this far down yet.
5: So if we do run into him on this trail, what are we going to do?
4: I'm not sure, but all I can say is there's two of us and one of him.
5: Great.
6: All right. We'll have it there by then. Bye.
2: Who was that, Dad?
6: It was Geologicron Labs up in Seattle. They said they're more than willing to perform an analysis on our sample and have it done by tomorrow afternoon.
2: Wow.
6: But they need to have it by 1 p.m. this afternoon.
7: Kendall, are you there?
6: Right here, Jim. What's up?
7: We've got our rock sample.
6: Oh, that's great! How?
7: Jack was right about everything, as usual. We caught Jake coming down Truman Trail.
6: Oh, that's great!
7: Yeah, and not too long afterward, we met up with Benjamin and the boys.
6: You're kidding! Okay, Jim, why don't you just drop them off back at camp, and then I'm gonna send you up to the lab in Seattle with a rock while we head out to Spirit Lake. All right, I think this is a pretty good place to shoot. Dwayne, can you see Spirit Lake okay?
8: Yes, this is a perfect spot.
6: Jonathan, you should have seen this place before the eruption. The summer before, Grandpa brought me up here fishing. We took a boat out and explored the whole lake. We also limited out on trout.
2: Really?
6: Now, we decided to come back here every year, and it was that next May that the eruption happened.
9: I don't want to spoil family time, but shouldn't we get this going?
8: Okay, guys, I'm rolling.
9: Kendall, why don't you give the floating log speech, and then misapply it to Yellowstone, and then I'll rebut it, and then we can be done.
6: All right, Dr. Priest. Here we go. Behind me is Spirit Lake, and during the eruption of 1980, a million trees were uprooted and thrown into these waters. After floating for some time, some of the logs became waterlogged on the root end and sunk to the bottom of the lake in a vertical position.
2: And then sediment continued to enter the lake and began to cover these vertical logs.
6: That's exactly right, Jonathan. So, in the years following Mount St. Helens eruption, we were left with lots of trees in an upright position covered in layers of sediment. And here's something else. It appears that each species of tree waterlogs at different rates.
2: And that may tell us something about the fossil forest at Yellowstone Park.
6: Yes, Jonathan. There, scientists have found over 27 different layers of supposed forests. Is it millions of years of forests growing, one on top of the other? Or was it a catastrophic event like this one that uprooted tons of trees, depositing them in the water where they sunk vertically into place?
9: Kendall, many of the fossil trees have been buried in sediments that come from high-energy mud flows, not a calm lake like here at Spirit Lake. Second, more than half of the trees in Yellowstone are upright. However, it has been noted that only 10 to 20% of the trees have been deposited upright here in this lake. And finally, Many of the trees have been discovered in actual soil. For these reasons, I think we can conclusively state that the trees of Yellowstone grew right where they were and were not transported into place.
6: Let's look at each one of those, shall we? First of all, I'm not claiming that what happened at Mount St. Helens is exactly what happened at Yellowstone. And high-energy mud flows give me even stronger evidence to claim that those trees were transported into place catastrophically. 50% of trees are upright in Yellowstone and only 20% here? To that I say, so what? They are two different sites. I don't have a problem with that difference. And finally, the soil. Could that also have been transported into place? During the 1980 eruption here, an entire island of trees and their soil were picked up and transported downstream completely intact. Daniel, I see enough right here to cast a huge amount of doubt on the millions of years story being told about upright logs in supposed ancient forests.
9: Ugh. Again, we look at the exact same data and somehow come away with two totally different interpretations.
6: And again, I remind you that they both can't be true. And I contend that the biblical worldview is consistent with the worldwide evidence of a flood. And more importantly, the truth of the scriptures.
10: Okay, men, back to your corners. I think we've got it.
6: Well, thank you, Creation Response Team, for coming to this impromptu meeting.
11: Oh, yeah, no problem. This
6: is great. Now, tonight is our last one here. And tomorrow morning, we pack up and leave. So, I just wanted to take a moment and congratulate all of you on a job well done.
12: Excellent job, everyone.
6: A Dad and the junior team, because of your courage and bravery up there on the mountain, we got our rock sample.
1: It was an awesome adventure.
6: And Jim, thank you for getting it to the lab by 1 o'clock.
5: No problem. You know, they said it should be done in the morning.
6: Well, let's hope so. We can pick it up in Seattle and be back at the SeaTac Airport so we can make tomorrow evening's recording session in Orlando. Okay, let's get done what we need to so we can be ready to go first thing in the morning.
13: All right.
14: 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Sounds great.
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16: 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Here's our host, Willie Hutton.
17: Well, we've seen the incredible video from the field. Eddie, you were the one who shot a lot of the video footage up on that mountain.
1: I just remember looking at my friends and thinking how much they meant to me and praying for safety.
17: Dr. Park.
18: Yes, sir?
17: The biggest challenge for your team was to get the rock to the lab for them to get the analysis in time for today's broadcast. Did you make it?
18: Yes, we did.
17: Please give us the results.
6: You know, in fact, we have a graphic of the data. Can we get that up on the screen? There it is. Now, as you can see, we had the sample dated using the potassium-argon method. Using the known rate of decay, you can calculate the age of the rock.
17: So now your team challenges that this type of radioisotope dating and others are inaccurate.
6: These types of dating methods are based on three assumptions. First, that we know how much potassium and argon there was to begin with. Next, that the rate of decay stays consistent. And lastly, that there hasn't been any type of contamination of the sample.
17: So, tell me about the graph you've got up here.
6: Yes, well, our goal, if you'll remember, was to repeat an experiment done by Dr. Steve Austin of the Institute for Creation Research. And incredibly, we came pretty close. Our numbers are comparable. Now, just like Dr. Austin had done, we had our lab separate the rock into several different components and then dated separately.
17: Dr. Park, you got dates ranging from 350,000 to 2.4 million years for the sample you just took from the lava dome at Mount St. Helens?
6: Yes. And it was taken from the part of the dome that was formed during the 1980 eruptions. Willie, that means that this rock that dated so old is only slightly more than 20 years old.
9: Now, I don't know how accurate this recent dating by the Creation Response Team is, but I can address the work originally done by Dr. Austin.
6: Well, go ahead.
9: The lab in which he submitted his work clearly states that their equipment is not able to accurately date rocks under 2 million years old.
6: But Daniel, one of the minerals came out to have the amount of argon that they believed would be in a rock that was 2.4 million years old. So that was clearly within their range of ability.
19: I've heard many critics of Dr. Austin's work say that what's most likely happened is that when the lava dome was formed, it simply brought with it much older rock from deeper inside the earth.
6: Glenn, Dr. Austin claims that he did careful work and that there was no evidence of older material in his sample. No one else has found evidence to the contrary.
17: Wow, well that was fascinating, but time is running short, so that means it's time for the Battle of the Worldviews. Audience, cast your vote.
16: Look at that display, Willie. The numbers are coming in. It looks like the Creation Response Team is taking the lead.
17: All right, we have our vote in, and who's the winner?
16: The Creation Response Team.
17: Dr. Park, come here. I have a check for your team in the amount of $100,000.
6: Wow, thank you so much.
17: Dr. Hunt, you might not be taking home the biggest check this time, but $50,000 isn't bad.
11: No, sir. Thank you very much.
17: And that's it for this week's edition of the Battle of the Worldviews. 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
6: Until next time, this is Dr. Kendall Park reminding you, this is our Father's world. God created it. We can explore it. So live the adventure.

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1: With SRN News, I'm Bob Agnew in Washington. A debate last night in the Senate race in Michigan as a retiring Democrat leaves open the possibility for Republicans to flip a seat to the red side. Republican Mike Rogers and Democrat Abdul El-Sayed competing for that slot met for their first campaign debate last night. Washington and Athens have just locked in a new defense package. More on that from correspondent Willie Nelson.
2: Secretary of State Marco Rubio wrapped the sixth Greece-U.S. strategic dialogue in Athens, a format started under the first Trump administration. The two sides announced $4 billion in foreign military sales to support Greece's long-term defense plan and make the two militaries work more closely together. Officials also reaffirmed NATO cooperation and expanded work on counterterrorism and illegal immigration. Willie Nelson, Washington.
1: Georgia Governor Brian Kemp has declared a state of emergency in anticipation of Hurricane Isaias. Kemp issuing that state of emergency as a storm threatens to pummel the Gulf Coast sometime.

0: existing Microsoft employees. Other filings are to hire people already legally in the U.S. who want to work for Microsoft. The company says H-1B candidates are paid on par or more than others in similar roles. I'm Brad Ford.
1: And this is SRN News. Back in 2005, Austin, Texas resident Daniel Geraci, like everyone in his city, was busy helping more than 6,000 families that had flooded into Austin in the wake of the massive Hurricane Katrina. He told SR News that the refugee crisis in Austin was a turning point in his life.
2: It was in the middle of that the Lord downloaded a vision about a crisis response church network model that ultimately led to launching the Austin Disaster Relief Network that built to well over 200 churches, and we've trained well over 10,000 Christian volunteers to mobilize the body of Christ to begin responding to all types of crisis, mostly disasters.
1: Geraci's initial church outreach became a blessing to many people since over the next decades, and Austin, Texas experienced many major disasters, with three of those being catastrophic. In our next report, we'll be learning how Geraci's vision has expanded to churches all around the country. This is SRN News. At 194 years old, you can say that the world's oldest living tortoise is no spring chicken. But not only that, it is holding possible clues to how to slow down human aging.
3: His name is Jonathan, and he's the world's oldest known living land animal. Researchers at Vanderbilt Health in Tennessee say he's blind and weighs 450 pounds, but otherwise behaves like a five-year-old tortoise. They tested Jonathan's DNA and say his cellular energy production is remarkably youthful. They don't know why, but hope their find will eventually lead to treatments that bring humans closer to a so-called eternal spring. I'm Sarah Lee Kessler.
1: The Buccaneers beat the Cowboys 24-16 last night on Thursday Night Football from Arlington to kick off Week 5 of NFL play. The traditional Sunday slate features another international matchup when the Eagles and Jaguars play in London. More day stories can be found at srnnews.com.
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5: Happy Sabbath. It's good to be with you. Today's message is actually not from Galatians. I know some of you are thinking this guy is obsessed with Galatians. It's not from Galatians. It's just a really good verse to sum up the message of today. Because we have communion, I'm just going to get right into it. So if you'll bow your heads with me. Father in heaven, thank you for life. You are holy and worthy of praise. Guide and direct us in all things. Bless the reading of your word. We file a restraining order against the devil that he may come nowhere near here. Bless us as we partake in the remembrance of you today. And bless this community. May we know you more every day. I pray this in Jesus' name. Amen. Does the Bible promote slavery? This is something I hear sometimes. The Bible encourages slavery. The Bible makes slavery okay, especially in the Old Testament. For some reason, we blame it on the Old Testament. The Bible promotes slavery. The Bible's okay with slavery is something I hear quite frequently in our world today. And it probably has a lot to do with the fact that there are passages in the Old Testament especially, but in the New too, where God is having regulations about slavery. And our 2025 brains tell us, wait a minute, he should just be an abolitionist right away and just get rid of all of it. Why doesn't the text just say slavery is bad? Why does it give us regulations of how to deal with slavery? Slave in the Greek is the word doulos, which can mean servant, or bond servant in some translations. And a lot of people might like to go through each of those texts and deal with them one by one to figure out what does the Bible say about slavery. If somebody says something about slavery to me, I actually direct them to a tiny little book in the New Testament that some of you have probably never once heard a single human being speak on, and that is the book of Philemon. I love the book of Philemon. And by the way, this means you all can go read the book of Philemon because it'll take you all of about 5 minutes after church. I'm not asking much of you. You can go read the letter of Philemon. It is Paul's only directly personal epistle

0: or letter in the Bible. His other letters, like 1 and 2 Timothy, are written to Timothy, but he clearly intends them to be read to the church as a whole. But this is a directly personal letter with instructions for a guy named Philemon. Paul writes this while he's in prison in Rome, so he's in a pretty rough spot already. Because some of you probably have never thought much about Philemon, it's literally probably a page or two in your Bible, sandwiched between some other books in the New Testament. I want to give a bit of an overview this morning, and this will begin to make sense, I promise. So, Philemon. We know Paul is writing the book of Philemon. He's writing it to a guy named Philemon. This guy, Philemon, is a friend of Paul. He's a friend of Paul, and he's in the church in Colossae. Now, that might ring a bell for you, because Paul actually writes this little epistle at the same time as he writes the letter to the church in Colossae that we call Colossians. In fact, the two letters might have been delivered at the same time. So these are intricately connected books, the book of Colossians and the book of Philemon. Philemon is the person the book is addressed to, but the book actually really isn't quite about Philemon per se, I don't think. It's about his slave named Onesimus. Philemon has a doulos, a bondservant, a slave named Onesimus, spelled like one isimus. This guy, Onesimus, what do we know about him? Well, I studied this book in preparation for this message and found that the text gives us some clues, but the church has come to a pretty clear consensus about what the story is here. And the story is this. Onesimus doesn't like being a slave. Go figure. So he runs away from Philemon. He leaves. He flees. And when doing so, he seems to have stolen a bunch of Philemon's stuff. And he runs away, and then he goes to Rome. And what the beautiful thing is, when he's in Rome, this runaway fugitive slave meets the Apostle Paul while Paul is in prison. I don't know exactly how that happens. Roman prison, a little different. Maybe he's under house arrest kind of situation. But he meets Paul, and he converts. This runaway slave does. He converts to Christianity, which is really cool. He converts to Christianity and becomes friends with Paul. And as we read some of Philemon this afternoon, you will see how close the two of them were. So Onesimus is a runaway slave. And we know this because Paul says in the book that Onesimus had departed from Philemon. And Paul says later on that if Onesimus has stolen anything from you, Philemon, I will cover it. Don't worry about it. So we know that. Philemon is in Colossae. Paul is in Rome writing this letter. And he's in prison. And by the way, just a side note, you'll notice in the first verse of Philemon, Paul and Timothy. This is good mentorship. We all should be mentoring others, right? Good mentorship is to bring Timothy, the person you're mentoring, along with you to write the letter together to this person. He's teaching Timothy how to do church stuff. So I think that's pretty cool too. If you'll turn with me, hopefully you've had time to find Philemon. Philemon, we're going to start at verse 8. And I don't have to tell you the chapter because it's only one chapter. So Philemon, starting in verse 8, Paul says this. Accordingly, though I am bold enough in Christ to command you to do what is required, yet, for love's sake, I prefer to appeal to you. I, Paul, an old man, and now a prisoner for Christ Jesus, I appeal to you for who? My child Onesimus. My child Onesimus, whose father I became in imprisonment. This is so interesting. Formerly, he was useless to you, but now he is indeed useful to you and to me. I am sending him back to you with what? Sending my very heart. This is Christian love right here. It's beautiful. But what we got to remember is, okay, I can understand how Paul and Onesimus have this connection. It's not like Paul is the slave master here. But remember, Paul is writing, after all this happens, to Philemon. And he's telling Philemon, you got to love him like I love him. He's not your slave anymore. Now, some of you may be thinking the question that I brought up at the beginning. Why does Paul not just say, hey, by the way, Philemon, slavery is a horrible, terrible moral evil, and it's wrong, and just don't do it. Why doesn't he say that? Well, there could be a number of reasons. We got to remember that, first of all, when you think of slavery, many of you may think of race-based, terrible, horrible slavery in the American South in the 1860s. It's not the same. We're talking about something completely different in a different part of the world in a different time in history. Secondly, we've got to remember a couple things. One, you may not know this, but Onesimus, as a runaway slave, his punishment could be crucifixion for being a runaway slave. The Roman Empire was brutal when it came to slavery. If Paul tries to stand up against this, he's not going to get very far. And by the way, he's already in prison. So we, in 2025, I think, expect him to do things the way we think we should do things today. But instead, I love what Paul does. He makes a personal appeal to his friend Philemon to let the gospel impact every area of his life, to bring forth freedom. Paul is not being a political activist. What he is doing is he's saying, because Philemon, you're my brother in Christ, because Onesimus is my brother in Christ, because we are free in Christ, freedom ought to extend to your slave as well. And I love that. We see the transformative power of the gospel happening in a society in which slavery is going to exist for the time being. There's nothing they can do about that. Our goal as Christians, church, is not first and foremost as social justice warriors. Our goal, first and foremost, is to preach the gospel, which will lead to transform my life, will lead to transform your life, and then we will see social justice happening. Because the love that comes from the gospel, not from the world, will transform us. And the way we ought to deal with this sort of thing is to say, Philemon, you're my brother in Christ. You got to love Onesimus. So let's continue. We don't have time to read the entire book. We ended off in verse 12. We're talking about the freedom in Christ. And now let's look at verse 15 in the book of Philemon. He talks about Onesimus fleeing. For this is perhaps why he parted from you for a while, referring to Onesimus, that you might have him back forever. That you might have him back forever. No longer as a doulos, no longer as a slave, no longer as a bondservant, but as a beloved brother. Not even friend, brother. He is your brother. Especially to me, but how much more to you? Both in the flesh and in the Lord. I love that he says this. How much more to you? Because yeah, it's one thing for Paul to love Onesimus. It's another thing for his former slave master to love Onesimus. But Paul writes this, by the way, and he says, I write this because I know Philemon is going to take these words seriously. And that he's going to receive him with love. By the way, we know that he must have received him with love because this letter of Philemon was sent back with Onesimus. And we have the letter, which means it must have been received by the church in Colossae and must have been successful. So, continuing. So, if you consider me your partner, receive him as you would receive me. Receive him as you would receive me. If he has wronged you at all or owes you anything, Paul says, charge it to my account. That is what Jesus does for us. Paul did nothing wrong here. Paul is not a runaway slave. Paul is not involved in this situation. But instead of saying, Onesimus owes it back to you, he says, charge it to my account. Which is what Jesus does when he stands before his Father in heaven and says, charge it to my account. Please don't punish them. Onesimus could have been crucified under Roman law. Remember I said that? But instead, Jesus dies for Onesimus. Jesus dies for Dennis. Jesus dies for Margie. Jesus dies for you and for me. And he dies for Onesimus, not only so that Onesimus can have eternal life in the future, but also that Onesimus may have freedom in this life. He is no longer a slave. He is a friend, a brother. Paul does indeed work within the system that he exists in. We see in this letter that Tychicus is escorting Onesimus back to Colossae. Why? Because Roman law requires it. So not only Paul is not, he's trying to be as reasonable as he can, but he also has got to escort him back because he doesn't want Onesimus to get crucified for being a runaway slave. Paul makes every provision carefully. This is a small letter, but it is very precise. in his wording to make sure that everybody is free in Christ. So as the scripture reading said, Paul also writes in Galatians 5, "For it is for freedom that Christ has set us free. Stand firm, therefore, and do not submit to a yoke of slavery." What I'm about to say is not in any way a political statement. Okay. At the end of the last administration, usually a president pardons a bunch of people and gives commutations to people in tough situations. This is just, every president does this. And at the end of the last administration, there was a bunch of commutations for death row inmates. And I remember reading an article that said some of the death row inmates actually rejected the commutation. And my mind was blown. I'm like, the president of the United States has said, hey, you don't have to die on death row anymore. And your response is, no, I'm good. How many of us react that way to the freedom Christ gives us? Would you rather stay under the yoke of slavery or would you rather be free? Now, I know in that situation with those death row inmates, there was some legal stuff or whatever. But the point remains, Christ offers you freedom, and that freedom is free. It's up to you whether you accept it. And here's our segue today. How did Christ set us free? This is my body, broken for you. This is my blood, poured out for you. Onesimus should have been crucified. You and I should have been crucified. But instead, he takes the fine. He pays the price. And guess what? He had you on his mind when he did it. And before he did that, he gathered with his disciples, including the traitor who would kill him. He gathered together with them and said, "Eat with me. I'm going to wash your feet. I'm going to serve you food. I'm going to fellowship with you. We're going to sing a hymn together. I'm going to say, this is my body poured out for you. This is my blood poured out for you." We are all Onesimus. We're slaves in this world. We need to be made free. And we are made free by the sacrifice of Christ that we are about to celebrate and partake in this afternoon together. We do this in remembrance of him because, church, it is for freedom that Christ has set us free. Let's pray. Father in heaven, thank you for life. Thank you for the freedom you give us. Thank you for this church, this ecclesia, this gathering of people together for your glory. Be with us in this new week. May we rejoice in the freedom you've given us, but not take it for granted either. You are a good, good Father. It's who you are. Guide and direct us in all things. Thank you for the cross. Thank you for your nail-pierced hands. I pray this in the holy name of Jesus. Amen. Amen.
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1: Children should not be led to feel that they cannot go out or come in without being watched. Some might look at that quote who believe in what's called free-range parenting. But then there's this one. Parents, watch your children with a jealous care. It's a blessing to be with our children. We're guiding their behavior, not because we're suspicious, but we're also not letting them just freely do whatever they want and go down the free-range parenting path.
0: Courtesy Belt of Truth Ministries. Here's Scott Ritzema with another final minute message.
1: Our schools should be as home-like as possible. You might say, Scott, all of the stuff about school being home-like, why does all of this matter? Isn't education just about teaching kids the academic skills? Reading, writing, arithmetic, etc. Education is the process of redemption, the image of God being formed within. Education is the harmonious development of the physical, spiritual, and the mental. So the mental's part of that, but it's not just that. And of course, education is the training for service in this world and for service in heaven. Now that's the most important part, because this is probably the most heavy, impactful, critical element. Our schools are the Lord's special instrumentality to fit up the children and youth for missionary work. Home education and the schools of the prophets will produce the last generation.
0: Brought to you by beltoftruthministries.org.
2: A friend of mine traveled to Cozumel, Mexico to enter a half Ironman race, swimming a little over a mile, riding a bike 56 miles, and running a little over 13 miles. Well, he shipped his bike from home, but it never arrived. He desperately tried to locate it, but in vain. His wife was talking to a person who helped with the shipping, but his response, "I'm at a bar." Well, my friend was in the lobby of his resort when this stranger shows up who says, "I understand you need a bike." Well, my friend had never met this man before and asked, "Well, who are you? You need a bike, don't you?" "Yes." "Well, here's my bike. You can use it." So my friend did the race, ended up at a different place than he expected, and was wondering what to do with the bike when the stranger showed up, took his bike, and that was it. Well, my friend believes God did something special for him that day. You know what? I do too. This is Rod Bieber with Seed Time and Harvest.
3: A few years ago, I started a new hobby. It doesn't matter if I'm on a lake, a river, or ocean. I just enjoy the catch. I've quickly learned that no matter how well equipped I am, there's still a part of the experience that I'm not in control of. I could have a high quality rod, a tackle box filled with the perfect bait, the best weather conditions, and still come up with nothing. I've discovered that fishing is a lot like waiting on God to show up during difficult times in our life. Maybe your life is filled with difficult circumstances, a relationship that hasn't improved, a parent who's getting older and harder to care for, a health crisis that appears to have no solutions. Up to now, you've done everything you're supposed to do. You've followed the rules, you've prepared for the catch, and you've used up all the resources before you. But still, you find yourself sitting and waiting, wondering if God will ever show up. Proverbs 21:31 says, "The horse is prepared for the day of battle, but the victory belongs to the Lord." So let this be your words of hope. The silence you may be experiencing could be the hushed sound of God's arrival. The tools and resources that you've gathered may be God's gift of wisdom to you. And even though you're well prepared, remember the victory belongs to the Lord. It can be excruciating while you're waiting in the midst of the storm, but God is for you. Remember that those who wait on the Lord shall renew their strength. You may not be able to control the catch. You don't have to. No matter what the outcome of your circumstances are, the victory comes from the Lord. Just as you're waiting for the perfect catch, God is waiting for you to recognize His presence in your life. He's never left. He's always been with you.

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Written over 1,500 years ago and containing 66 books, the Bible contains the creation and the history of man throughout all the ages and the ever-loving sacrifice of our Savior Jesus Christ. 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
1: Welcome to the Meaningful Science of the Times program, which is sponsored by the Guthrie Center Seventh-day Adventist Church. My name is Pastor Steve, and I will be your host for this journey in the Bible. The Bible is infinite in its wisdom and knowledge. And as we go through this journey together, you may not agree with everything that I say. So I encourage you to be like the faithful Bereans who searched the scriptures to see if what Paul was saying was true. And it is a good idea to have your Bible handy, as we will cite many Bible references. And if you need a transcript of this message, you can contact me at PastorSteve@netins.net. I will repeat this address at the end of the message. Our program is modeled after the sons of Issachar, a tribe of Israel.

we explored the entrance to the kingdom of God in our lifestyle choices. In this message, we will explore Peter's warning regarding false prophets and false teachers. There is great spiritual danger if we become influenced by the teaching of these false ministers. So it is important to recognize false teachings so we can avoid them. We'll start today with 2 Peter chapter 2, verses 1 through 3. There were false prophets also among the people, just as there will be false teachers among you. They will secretly bring in destructive heresies, even denying the master who bought them, bringing swift destruction on themselves. Many will follow their depraved ways, and because of them, the way of the truth will be blasphemed. In their greed, they will exploit you with fabricated messages. Their condemnation announced long ago is not idle, and their destruction is not asleep. Peter mentions that there had been false prophets in the past, and that was certainly true. The prophet Jeremiah experienced this problem when he was trying to warn the people of Israel that destruction was coming at the hands of the Babylonians. The false prophets opposed him and spoke a false message, as noted in the following references. Jeremiah 14, verses 13 and 14. Then I said, Lord God, the prophets are keep telling them, you will not see sword or famine. I will give you lasting peace in this place. Then the Lord said this to me, those prophets are prophesying lies in my name, but I did not send them. I did not command them. I did not speak to them. They are prophesying a false vision to you, providing worthless omens, something from their own imagination. Jeremiah 5, verses 12 and 13. They have lied about the Lord. They say, he is nothing. No disaster will come upon us. We will not see sword or famine. The prophets are only wind. The word is not in them. So let what they say come upon them. Jeremiah chapter 6, verses 13 and 14. From the least of them to the greatest, all of them are greedy for gain. From prophet to priest, they all practice deceit. They have treated the wound of my people as if it were nothing serious. They say, peace, peace, but there is no peace. The false prophets attacked Jeremiah because he was speaking the truth regarding the coming destruction. But the false prophets wanted the favor of the king, so they prophesied peace and prosperity. Needless to say, the destruction did come, and Jeremiah found favor with the Babylonians for predicting their victory. The Apostle Paul faced a similar situation near the end of his ministry. He was traveling to Jerusalem and sensed that he would not be back to Ephesus, a major city in his missionary journeys. He made the following comment to the Ephesian elders. That's in Acts chapter 20, verses 28 to 31. Always keep watch over yourselves and over the whole flock in which the Holy Spirit has placed you as overseers, to shepherd the church of God, which he purchased with his own blood. I know that after my departure, savage wolves, who will not spare the flock, will come in among you. Even from your own group, men will rise up, twisting the truth in order to draw away disciples after them. Therefore, be always on the alert. Remember that for 3 years, night and day, I never stopped warning each one of you with tears. Paul's warning came to fruition, for when John wrote the book of Revelation in AD 90s, the first letter to the seven churches was written to Ephesus. In that letter, they were rebuked for having left their first love, Jesus. The work of the false prophets had turned the church cold. Such is a danger in our lives if we do not be wary of false prophets and false teachers. Paul also gave this warning about the character of the false prophets and false teachers in 2 Timothy chapter 3, verses 1 through 8. But know this, that in the last days there will be terrible times, for people will be lovers of themselves, lovers of money, boastful, arrogant, blasphemous, disobedient to their parents, ungrateful, unholy, unloving, not able to reconcile with others, slanderous, without self-control, savage, haters of what is good, treacherous, reckless, puffed up with conceit, lovers of pleasure
rather than love.

lovers of God, holding to an outward form of godliness but denying its power. Turn away from such people. For some of them are people who worm their way into households and gain control over vulnerable women who are overwhelmed with sins, led astray by various evil desires, always learning but never able to come to the knowledge of the truth. Just as Jannes and Jambres oppose Moses, so these people oppose the truth. They are people of depraved minds, disqualified in regard to the faith. Paul was accurate in his assessment of false ministers. For our airways are full of false teachers who are preaching another gospel so as to acquire great wealth. They forsake the preaching of sin and salvation to preach a message of healing and prosperity. Rather than live in humble sacrifice, they bilk the public for millions of dollars so that they can live in luxury. And they justify their teachings by stating that God desires to bless his children, which is true, but not with material wealth, but with spiritual wealth. God knows that material wealth can be a trap, as expressed by Paul in 1 Timothy chapter 6, verses 9 and 10. But people who long to be rich fall into temptation and are trapped by many foolish and harmful desires that plunge them into ruin and destruction. For the love of money is the root of all evil, and some people craving money have wandered from the true faith and have pierced themselves with many sorrows. The wise people desire spiritual wealth, which will lead to eternal life. We continue in 2 Peter chapter 2, verses 4 through 9. For if God did not spare angels when they sinned, but handed them over to chains of darkness by casting them into hell, the abyss, to be kept under guard for judgment, and if God did not spare the ancient world, but preserved Noah, a preacher of righteousness, along with seven others, when he brought a flood on the world of ungodly people, and if God condemned the cities of Sodom and Gomorrah to destruction by turning them into ashes when he made them an example of things to come for the ungodly, and if he rescued righteous Lot, who was very distressed by the unrestrained immorality of the wicked people, while that righteous

judgment that will fall on the false prophets and false teachers, as well as all who follow them, rather than follow God. Jude confirms the judgment on the fallen angels in Jude verse 6. And the angels who did not keep their position of authority, but left their own dwelling place behind, God has kept them in everlasting chains under darkness for the great day. God's judgment against evildoers is assured by the judgments on the ungodly antediluvians who were destroyed by the flood, but Noah and his family survived. Then the ungodly citizens of Sodom and Gomorrah were destroyed by fire, but Lot was rescued from destruction. And we who live today will be preserved through the judgments that will fall on the unrighteous, just as the Israelites were exempted from the plagues that struck Egypt. But such deliverance depends on our loyalty to God. We must forsake the things of the world that would entice us away from the protection that God offers to the faithful ones who honor Him over the world. We continue in 2 Peter chapter 2, verses 10 through 14. This is especially true of those who follow the defiling lust of the flesh and who despise authority. Daring and arrogant, they do not tremble when they blaspheme glorious beings, whereas angels, and even though they are greater in strength and power, do not bring a slanderous judgment against them before the Lord. But these people blaspheme in matters about which they are ignorant, just like unreasoning creatures that live by instinct and are born to be captured and destroyed. So they too will be destroyed as a consequence of their destructive activity. They will be paid back for the harm they cause. They consider it a pleasure to carouse in the daytime. They are spots and blemishes who take delight in their deceitful pleasures while they feast with you. They have eyes full of longing for adulterous women and sins that never stop. They seduce unstable souls, and they have trained their hearts for greed. They are children who are cursed. Paul accurately describes the character of these evil people who delight in unrighteousness and persecute those who are righteous. The reason for their behavior is that they cannot discern spiritual matters, so they act out their desires irrespective of the cost of their sin. Paul explained their inability to discern spiritual matters in 1 Corinthians chapter 2, verse 14. But people who aren't spiritual cannot receive these truths from God's Spirit. It all sounds foolishness to them, and they can't understand it. For only those who are spiritual can understand what the Spirit means. It takes the work of the Holy Spirit to break through our natural senses to discern spiritual matters. In Galatians, we find a comparison of the two natures, natural man and spiritual man, displayed in the following references. Galatians chapter 5, verses 19 through 21. Now the works of the sinful flesh are obvious: sexual immorality, impurity, complete lack of restraint, idolatry, sorcery, hatred, discord, jealousy, outbursts of anger, selfish ambition, dissensions, heresies, evil, murders, drunkenness, orgies, and things similar to these. I warn you, just as I warned you before, that those who continue to do such things will not inherit the kingdom of God. Galatians chapter 5, verses 22 and 23. But the fruit of the Spirit is love, joy, peace, patience, kindness, goodness, faithfulness, gentleness, and self-control. Against such things there is no law. The behavior of the natural man is selfish in their essence, and as the sin nature seeks to gratify its desires that are contrary to the ways of God. And as a result of their selfishness, much suffering is brought into the world. But the spiritual man is selfless in their essence, since they are exhibiting the love of God to the people around them, bringing healing and peace to their lives. The life of the spiritual man is therefore exhibiting the nature of the eternal kingdom of God, while the natural man is exhibiting selfishness, which will exempt them from the kingdom. Let me pray for you. Father, it is clear that your ways are better than the ways of this world. Your unselfish love benefits people, while the selfishness of people will cause suffering. Help us to bring healing and peace to all that we encounter by the power of your Holy Spirit. Amen. You may find out more information regarding our church and our beliefs on our website, which is GuthrieCenterSDA.com. 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That's Pastor Steve at netins.net with any questions or comments that you may have regarding the program or your faith walk. We're also archiving these messages as podcasts on many popular
podcast venues,

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2: So I recently got an Apple iWatch and I love it. Now, full disclosure, I'm a huge Apple products fan, so I pretty much own everything that Apple has. But one of the things that I love about this iWatch is that I can check my text messages. It just comes up on my watch. I can check my emails. It has photos that pop up. It's pretty amazing. But one of the things I learned very quickly is that this watch really doesn't live up to its potential without it being connected to the phone. You see, the phone is the one that actually has the real power or the source. And it's sending a Bluetooth signal to the watch. And so sometimes if I don't have my phone and my watch with me, the phone and the watch are not going to fully work together. You know, John chapter 15 says, "Remain in me and I will remain in you. For a branch cannot produce fruit if it is severed from the vine, and you cannot be fruitful unless you remain in me." You know, what Jesus is saying in this passage of scripture is that we have to be connected to the ultimate source. We have to be connected to Jesus. And without that, we're never going to live up to our full potential. I'm Chaplain Kumar, and this is the 1 Minute Devotional.
3: The Seed by Jared Wright. Teacher Ming and I had just finished helping

looked down into the face of a preschool-age boy wearing a blue apron over his uniform, as young Thai children usually do. "Teacher, here is a seed." I knelt as the boy took my hand and carefully placed the brown and black seed in the center of my palm. "You can plant this seed in the ground, then water it every day and a tree will grow up." "Thank you for sharing the seed with me," I said. "If I plant the seed, how tall will the tree grow?" "Maybe 1 meter tall?" "Yes, teacher." "Could the tree grow 10 meters tall?" "Oh yes, teacher, it could." "Could the tree grow 100 meters?" "Yes." It grew even wider. "Look, yes, teacher, you could up to heaven." In children's imagination, it is our hope and seeds we plant in children's hearts grow into mighty trees that point.

0: They cannot be mixed with iron.
1: How far in the future is all this, Daniel?
0: Thou, O Nebuchadnezzar, king of Babylon, art the first kingdom, the head of gold. The 10 kingdoms of the toes are the last kingdoms.
1: The last kingdoms? You mean there will be no more kingdoms at all?
0: No, king. The stone cut out of the mountain without hands shall break them into pieces, and they shall be no more.
1: Oh, yes, that magic stone. Just what is it, Daniel? Or who?
0: In the days of the 10 kings shall the God of heaven set up his kingdom, which shall never be destroyed. His kingdom shall not be left to other people, but it shall break in pieces and consume all these kingdoms, and it shall stand forever.
1: Scribe, princes, all members of my court here present, I, Nebuchadnezzar, great king of Babylon, do command you to bow the knee before Daniel. Of a truth, Daniel, your God is a God of gods, a Lord of lords, and a revealer of secrets, seeing he hast revealed unto thee the secrets of the future. My court may arise.
2: Long live Daniel, wisest of the wise and a revealer of secrets.
3: Long live Daniel, wisest of the wise and a revealer of secrets.
1: Scribe, write upon a scroll and send messengers throughout all Babylon that I, Nebuchadnezzar, king of Babylon, do hereby decree that Daniel shall henceforth be ruler over the whole province of Babylon and chief of the governors over the wise men of Babylon.
4: Oh, what are we to do?
5: It's all your fault.
4: Mine?
5: You men remember our presence, remember?
4: Yes, but to do with what happened?
5: Had we had the credit for Daniel's telling and interpreting of the king's dream, we would have shared in the gifts and rewards and position given Daniel. Now we have nothing. Daniel is to rule over us. He is next in power to the king himself. Oh. And Daniel's three friends, even they have more position and power than we do.
4: I was chief of the wise men and counselors. Daniel stole that from right under my nose.
5: That proves how wise he is.
4: It proves we owe Daniel a debt, and we're going to pay it.
5: Gratitude.
4: Gratitude? The opposite, revenge. And he'll get it in full measure.
5: How, pray tell?
4: I'll think of a way.
5: Well, if I were you, I wouldn't tangle with Daniel more than I had to. The history of Israel, their deliverance from bondage in Egypt, their conquest of Canaan, and many, many other incidents tend to prove that their God is still living and powerful.
4: What?
5: That God uses his power in Daniel's behalf.
4: That's not true. It can't be. If Israel's God is still their God, how is it that Babylon reduced Jerusalem and the other cities of Israel to ashes?
5: I don't know, and I don't care. If I were you, and as wise as you claim to be, I would leave Daniel strictly alone. It is true that Jerusalem, all Israel, lies in ruins. It is also true that there are thousands upon thousands of Israelites of God raised up people here.
4: Nonsense. I revenge upon them. You can be sure of that. I have it.
5: You have what?
4: I've thought of a way to get even with Daniel and at the same time put ourselves back into favor with the king.
5: I warned you, don't forget that to tangle with Daniel is dangerous. He's wise and quick to take advantage of every little opportunity.
4: But this plan I have is foolproof. Absolutely foolproof. Nothing can go wrong.
5: Yes, perhaps, but I doubt it.
4: First, I'll solicit the help of the chief priest of the Babylonian state god. Together, we'll go before the king, and that, my dear magician, will be the beginning of the end of Daniel.

0: in similar roles. I'm Brad Ford.
1: And this is SRN News. Back in 2005, Austin, Texas resident Daniel Geraci, like everyone in his city, was busy helping more than 6,000 families that had flooded into Austin in the wake of the massive Hurricane Katrina.

0: His name is Jonathan, and he's the world's oldest known living land animal. Researchers at Vanderbilt Health in Tennessee say he's blind and weighs 450 pounds, but otherwise behaves like a five-year-old tortoise. They tested Jonathan's DNA and say his cellular energy production is remarkably youthful. They don't know why, but hope their find will eventually lead to treatments that bring humans closer to elite
1: Kessler. Bears beat the Cowboys 24-16 last night on Thursday Night Football. Ball from Arlington to kick off week 5 of NFL play. The traditional Sunday slate features another international matchup when the Eagles and Jaguars play in London. More day stories can be found at srnnews.com.

Hey everybody, it's Chris Tomlin here. Just want to talk to you just a couple minutes about worship. And, you know, obviously I love being a part of worship songs and worship music, and that's what I dedicate my life to, is trying to write those songs. And we think about worship, worship's a massive idea. It's a big idea. But what is it really? And I've just been reminded, it's a simple thing I've been reminded of recently, but may this encourage you today, that worship is more about seeing, having your eyes open, than it is singing. It's more about seeing than singing. And what do I mean by that? We have an album coming out this fall called Never Lose Sight. And the idea is that we would never lose sight of the cross. We'd never lose sight of the mercy of God. We'd never lose sight of the grace of God. We would never lose sight that all things, everything is possible with God. We would never lose sight that God works all things for good for those who love Him. We'd never lose sight that you are a loved son and a loved daughter of a good, good Father. The thing that defines you the most today is that you're a son and daughter of the King. We would never lose sight of the reason all of this exists, no matter what's coming at you today. There's no reason that all of this exists today is because of the cross, what Jesus has done. The reason there's a church, the reason there's I'm talking to you today, the reason we have songs to sing is because of the hope of God. So eyes will be open to you today. Is that keep your eyes, God, to open to you, that you're surrounded today by an angel armies all around. Remember what you God is for you.

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2: This time I was driving aggressively because I had a mission. I took chances weaving in and out that I wouldn't have taken otherwise. I had to get my daughter to the doctor. She was in extreme pain. And so soon we wound up at the doctor's office. And I carried her in. The doctor took one look and decided that it was more than gastritis. And we waited for a few minutes. The doctor came back and said, sure enough, her appendix is swollen. You need to go to a hospital and you need to have surgery.

gastritis and sent us away, said if we had any more trouble to be sure and call him. He gave us his telephone number. So we had given Amber some charcoal and garlic and water all mixed together. And her

on how to breathe or not to breathe when she went into the machine. And then they ran her in and did the CT scan. And the other thing that had been that the other doctor had done is he had taken blood and sent it for a blood test. We had to wait for the blood test results before we could do anything. And so after she came out from the CT scan, we went into a waiting room and there we waited. And we waited. And we waited. And we waited. And none of us had eaten. So we're all standing there kind of feeling a little faint. Finally, someone went to get some water and came back. And Amber was just lying on the bed in excruciating pain. And she would grab a hold of my hand and squeeze really, really hard. And I bent down and I said, "Amber, do you want me to pray with you?" And she said, "Yes." Now, one of the reasons that I wanted to pray with her is because they were planning to do surgery, they could not give her any pain medication.

0: had to drive over the bumpy road with all the construction into the capital city, it would have been horrible for her. And we were in the capital city. We were able to stay there. The people at the insurance company said that we had to stay there for a week until she healed up properly. So we didn't have to go back over that bumpy road to the village 4.5 hours away. It was just really nice to know that we have a Father in Heaven who cares for us. He cares for even the little things. The appendix is not a big organ in the body, but it caused a lot of pain, and he reached down and helped Amber to be able to bear the pain.
1: Thank God for his watchful care over the missionaries. The Great River people with whom the Clays work have a population of about 230,000, and they live along the borders of the Mekong River. About 88% of them subscribe to Islam, and another 10% to Hindu beliefs. Christianity is next to non-existent. There are no known churches or scriptures among this people group. They are truly unreached. 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That's afmonline.org.
0: We appreciate all of our donors for the funds that you give that help us to live from day to day, and we also appreciate the prayers. And I know that there are times when you're praying at home, and sometimes those times actually coincide with things that are happening in the village. And God works through your prayers. He helps to take care of us, and he helps to take care of his people on this side of the world. Thank you very much.
2: 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KPOG, the power of God.

Jeffrey Promises by Rob Robinson. Jeffrey, Mommy called from downstairs. You have 5 more minutes to play with your cars and trucks. Then it's going to be time to get ready for bed. Okay, Jeffrey said. 5 minutes later, Mommy came into Jeff's bedroom. It's time to put your toys away, Mommy said. I'll be right back with your pajamas. Okay, Jeffrey said. I'll put away my toys. I promise. Soon, Mommy was back with Jeffrey's pajamas. Look, Mommy, I put my toys away just like I said I would, Jeffrey said proudly. Very good, Mommy replied. Now it's time to get your pajamas on. Daddy will be right up to read you a story. Okay, Jeffrey said. I will get my pajamas on, I promise. Soon, Daddy was back with a special bedtime story to read. Look, Daddy, I put on my pajamas on, just like I said I would. I can see you did, Daddy said, as he and Jeffrey curled up in a big beanbag chair. Jeffrey listened as Daddy read a story about how a mommy and a daddy duck cared for their ducklings. That was one of Jeffrey's favorite stories. Then Daddy read the Sabbath school lesson story. Now it's time to go brush your teeth, Daddy said. Okay, Jeffrey said. I'll go brush my teeth, I promise. Soon, Jeffrey was back in his bedroom. Look, Daddy, Jeffrey said as he gave Daddy a big smile. I brush my teeth just like I promised. I can tell you brush them very well, Daddy said. Daddy, do you know what game I'm playing tonight? Jeffrey asked as he hopped onto the bed. No, Daddy answered. What game are you playing tonight? I'm playing the I Promise game, Jeffrey explained. Where did you learn that game? Daddy asked. I learned it in Sabbath school today, Jeffrey explained. Everybody in my class got to make a promise. You know what promise I made? What promise did you make? Daddy asked. I promised to do everything that Mommy and Daddy told me to do. And I have been keeping my promise. When Mommy told me to put away my cars and trucks, I put them away. When she told me to put on my pajamas, I put them on.

0: And when you told me to brush my teeth, I went and brushed my teeth. Wow, Daddy said, I really like this game. I think we should play this game again tomorrow. Jeffrey began to laugh just a little bit. What's so funny? Daddy asked. It's not a real game, Daddy, Jeffrey explained. It's not? Daddy asked. No, it's not. It's something we should do every day. Because if you love Jesus, you should keep your promises. You're right, Daddy said, and Jesus will help you keep them too. Good night, Daddy, Jeffrey said. I will see you in the morning, I promise.
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0: is a liar.
1: What is truth? Ever since humans have existed, we've been searching for truth. Today, it's popular to believe that there is no absolute truth. Today's question, how do you think God feels about you?
2: Fantastic, now that I'm making the better choices that I should have been making years ago.
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1: Jesus Christ said, "For this reason I came into the world to testify to truth." God's word has absolute truth. Here's what the scriptures say. 1 John 3 verse 1 says, "How great is the love the Father has lavished on us, that we should be called children of God, and that is what we are." And John 3:16, "For God so loved the world that he gave his one and only Son, that whoever believes in him shall not perish but have eternal life." For more of God's truth, visit BibleStudies.com, a public service of the Seventh-day Adventist Church.
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6: Fear, anxiety, they have a way of paralyzing us. The what ifs, the self-doubt, the threat of failure. Sometimes the fear takes over. We get frustrated because we know it's holding us back. The scariest thing is admitting that we just can't fix it all on our own. But the good news is, we're not meant to. Over and over in the Bible, God reminds us that he's right there with us. He'll give us the strength and the courage we need to face any challenging circumstance that comes our way. He'll give you what you need, when you need it, to take the next step in fulfilling his purpose for your life. He's given us these words of hope in Isaiah 41:10. "I'll hold you steady with my right hand. I'll keep a firm grip on you. No need to fear, for I'm your God, and I'll give you strength. I'll help you.

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1: With SRN News, I'm Bob Agnew in Washington. A debate last night in the Senate race in Michigan as a retiring Democrat leaves open the possibility for Republicans to flip a seat to the red side. Republican Mike Rogers and Democrat Abdul El-Sayed competing for that slot met for their first campaign debate last night. Washington and Athens have just locked in a new defense package. More on that from correspondent Willie Nelson.
2: Secretary of State Marco Rubio wrapped the Six-Greece-U.S. strategic dialogue in Athens, a format started under the first Trump administration. The two sides announced $4 billion in foreign military sales to support Greece's long-term defense plan and make the two militaries work more closely together. Officials also reaffirmed NATO cooperation and expanded work on counterterrorism and illegal immigration. Willie Nelson, Washington.
1: Georgia Governor Brian Kemp has declared a state of emergency in anticipation of Hurricane Isaias. Kemp issuing that state of emergency as a storm threatens to pummel the Gulf Coast sometime soon, probably tonight or early tomorrow morning. Meanwhile, in the state of Florida, Governor Ron DeSantis says they have resources in place for a storm response. Not sure whether they'll need it or not.
3: So we'll monitor it. Yes, we have people staged for search and rescue. The utilities are on their high alert to be able to do rapid power restoration.
1: Microsoft disputing claims by the administration it's firing Americans to hire foreign workers.
4: Microsoft released a statement saying most of its workers in the U.S. are Americans and most of its visa applications are not to hire new workers. They're to keep existing Microsoft employees. Other filings are to hire people already legally in the U.S. who want to work for Microsoft. The company says H-1B candidates are paid on par or more than others in similar roles. I'm Brad Ford.
1: And this is SRN News. Back in 2005, Austin, Texas resident Daniel Geraci, like everyone in his city, was busy helping more than 6,000 families that had flooded into Austin in the wake of the massive Hurricane Katrina. He told SRN News that the refugee crisis in Austin was a turning point in his life.
5: It was in the middle of that the Lord downloaded a vision about a crisis response church network model that ultimately led to launching the Austin Disaster Relief Network that built to well over 200 churches, and we've trained well over 10,000 Christian volunteers to mobilize the body of Christ to begin responding to all types of crisis, mostly disasters.
1: Geraci's initial church outreach became a blessing to many people since over the next decades, and Austin, Texas experienced many major disasters, with three of those being catastrophic. In our next report, we'll be learning how Geraci's vision has expanded to churches all around the country. This is SRN News. At 194 years old, you can say that the world's oldest living tortoise is no spring chicken. But not only that, it is holding possible clues to how to slow down human aging.
6: His name is Jonathan, and he's the world's oldest known living land animal. Researchers at Vanderbilt Health in Tennessee say he's blind and weighs 450 pounds, but otherwise behaves like a five-year-old tortoise. They tested Jonathan's DNA and say his cellular energy production is remarkably youthful. They don't know why, but hope their find will eventually lead to treatments that bring humans closer to a so-called eternal spring. I'm Sarah Lee Kessler.
1: The Buccaneers beat the Cowboys 24-16 last night on Thursday Night Football from Arlington to kick off Week 5 of NFL play. The traditional Sunday slate features another international matchup when the Eagles and Jaguars play in London. More of these stories can be found at srnnews.com.
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0: Virtually every major pandemic in history can be traced back to humans eating or living in close proximity with unclean animals. The bubonic plague is connected with rats infested with infected fleas. AIDS has been traced to people eating chimpanzees or African green monkeys. MERS is connected with camels and bats. Swine flu, you guessed it, connected with pigs. West Nile virus is carried by birds. And it's believed Ebola can be traced to African fruit bats. Presently, the scientific community believes that the current coronavirus can be traced to pangolins sold in a Chinese market along with other exotic animals. Perhaps this is one reason God told Noah to only bring two of the unclean animals on the ark, otherwise we might not be here today. You know, the Bible contains a number of secrets to avoiding disease and living a long, abundant life. Stay with us, friends. We're going to learn more on this edition of Bible Answers Live.
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0: Hello, listening friends. Welcome to Bible Answers Live. And in some ways, this is a special program. This is a National Day of Prayer. In addition, as people know, there's something of a national crisis. Well, I guess it's not something of. It's been declared a national crisis. The World Health Organization says there's a pandemic around the world right now. But friends, we are still going to be broadcasting the truth and doing our best to answer Bible-related questions that may be even connected with, you know, does this appear anywhere in prophecy, or does the Bible shed any light on what is happening in the world today? We're just so glad that you could join us. If you have Bible questions, give us a call. If you want to watch on the Amazing Facts Facebook page, it'll also be in the Doug Batchelor Facebook page. And I am Doug Batchelor.
2: My name is John Ross. Good evening, friends. Pastor Doug, you mentioned at the beginning of the program, spoke a little bit about how scientists think that maybe the coronavirus kind of got a jump start was through unclean animals.
0: Mm-hmm.
2: And of course, it's never been part of God's plan for people to eat unclean animals. And we do have a free offer that goes along with the biblical principles for good health. And we'll be happy to send that to anyone who calls and asks. But probably be good before we even get into the program here and take the calls is to start our program with prayer.
0: Mm-hmm.
2: You also mentioned that today is being set aside by the government to be a special day of prayer. I know even in the Adventist world, there are many who are praying in other churches. So maybe you want to mention that in our prayer as we open this evening.
0: Amen.
2: Dear Father in heaven, we thank you that we have this opportunity to open up your word and study together. And Lord, also we are grateful that you promised to be with us in every situation, every trial and difficulty. And in particular, along with many other Christians throughout this country, we wish to ask for your special blessing. We know there's a lot happening in society and a lot of decisions being made, and we just pray for your guidance. And Lord, we look to you as the great healer and the one who can provide and sustain. And thank you, Lord, that we need not fear, for you have told us never to be anxious for anything, but to bring it all and place it in your hands and allow you to work things out according to your will. So I pray a blessing on the program. Be with those who are listening. Be with us here in the studio. In Jesus' name, amen.
0: Amen.
2: And again, Pastor Doug, that free offer for tonight, we want to let people know about that. It's called God's Free Health Plan, and it talks about biblical principles that you can implement in your life that'll help you be healthy. And the number to call for that is 800-835-6747, and we'll be happy to send that to anyone who calls and asks. That's 800-835-6747.
0: Absolutely. And we know we're going to have a lot of calls tonight. We want to try and save as much time as we can. We do still have some lines open. So if you want to get your Bible question on the program tonight, and some might even have questions, is there anything in the Bible that talks about, you know, pestilence and some of these issues?
2: Our first caller this evening is Elizabeth, listening right here in Sacramento. Elizabeth, welcome to the program.
3: Thank you, Pastor Ross. Hi, Pastor Doug. Hope you're doing well. My question is, did Jesus lose his ability to be omnipresent due to becoming a human being, dying for us, and then even where he is in heaven? And the reason I ask is that John 16, verse 7 says, Jesus says that it's expedient for you that I go away, for if I go not away, the Comforter will not come unto you. But if I depart, I will send him unto you. So it seems like the Holy Spirit must do the work of being present with all rather than Jesus.
0: You know, that is a great question, and it's a very deep question. Even before I attempt to answer it, I need to make it clear that there's some mystery to it. I don't want to pretend that I can explain everything about God, because his ways

0: are as high above our ways as the heavens are above the earth. And Job says he is past finding out. But it appears that Jesus, in coming to earth and taking on the form of man, we call this the incarnation, that he may have, at least in part, sacrificed some dimension of his omnipresence. Now, of course, Christ, being God, he's omniscient, meaning that he knows everything all the time, everywhere. And through God the Spirit, you know, he's everywhere. He said, I will be with you to the end of the world, some of his parting words when he ascended to heaven. But when he rose from the dead, he had a body. And there's no record in the Bible of his appearing in more than one place at a time. You know what I'm saying? It seems like physically, he is not everywhere at one time, now that he's, you know, shared humanity with us. I don't know, Pastor Ross, if you have something to add to that, but it is a little mysterious.
1: It seems as though the Holy Spirit comes and he's the representative of Christ on earth. Jesus is in heaven for us, ministering as a high priest. The Holy Spirit is in the hearts and lives of all believers, and that could be anywhere and everywhere around the world. So it does seem that throughout all eternity, Jesus has, in a special way, connected himself with humanity. And that's very unique, very special.
0: Well, thank you, Elizabeth. You know, I'm trying to think, we don't really have we have a lesson on the Trinity that talks a little bit about that.
1: That would be a good study. If you'd like to receive it, it's called The Trinity is a Biblical, and we'll be happy to send this to anyone who calls and asks. And the number again is 800-835-6747. That is the resource phone line. And ask for the book on the Trinity, and we'll be happy to send it out to anyone who calls and asks. We've got Anthony listening in New York. Anthony, welcome to the program.
2: Yes, hello. Good evening, pastors. How are you?
0: Good. Thank you for calling.
2: Good. So I know in Genesis chapter 19, verse 4, it talks about Sodom and Gomorrah and how the men, and it says the men, both young and old, came and were doing the wickedness, trying to get to the angels in Lot's house. And then the Bible also says in, I think, Luke chapter 17, that as it was in the days of Lot, so shall it be in the coming of the Son of Man. And so my question is, first, were there children involved with what was going on? I know it says young and old, but somebody said, well, that doesn't mean that there were children. It just means young men and old men. But I just wanted to know, first, were there children involved in what was going on there? And then secondly, what does that mean for us today, knowing that as it was then, so it will be today? In the last days?
0: Yeah, it's a good question. I think there, I would agree with whoever said that when it says young and old, it's talking about young men and old men. Young men being, you know, they could have been anywhere from 18 to 25 or something, and that was considered a young man back in those days because people lived in the days of Lot. You know, Abraham lived to 175. There was a large spectrum, I guess it's saying, of people that had given themselves over to, the New Testament calls it going after strange flesh and sexual immorality. I think they weren't children necessarily in this story.
2: Yeah, the only reason why I ask is because I see all that's going on with the young people today and how, you know, they're allowing them to have, I guess, gender, changing their gender, they're allowing them to change their gender when they're still before the age of sometimes, so I just didn't know if that was connected or somehow, but I understand your point.
0: You know, it is true that just before Jesus comes, virtually all of the foundational truths of the Bible will be under attack. Things like creation and marriage and the distinction between men and women. The Bible says God made them male and female. There's no, you know, three or four other options between those two. So we're living in a very confused society in that department, and I think it's unfortunate that the adults are not trying to lead the children in affirming what their natural gender is and making them comfortable with that. Instead, we're creating chaos in their thinking, saying, well, you can't really know what you are, or how do you feel today? And, you know, kids are going through very painful surgeries that are just really causing problems later in life. Yeah. Anyway, yeah, it could be one of the signs of the times. Thank you, Anthony. Appreciate that. Good question.
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3: Yes. Good evening, Pastor Doug, and good evening, Pastor Ross. My question tonight is in regards to Jesus as being the mediator of of the Father in heaven. I was looking at John 3:15, and I've always read this verse on a constant basis. And, you know, I've never understood the relationship that the Father and the Son have in administrating certain affairs on earth for men. I would just would like to also state this. We have a serious problem here now with this virus, and I also look at the book of Revelation, the seven plagues, and I make a comparison. And I know prophecy is something that is undefined to a certain degree, because we don't know exactly on a specific factual basis what the times and place will be when all this will happen. But I'm just wondering that if Jesus is the mediator for man on earth through the Father, does it mean that Jesus Christ can make decisions for the Father apart from him? Because I'll give you an example. Years ago, I don't want to sound a little bit convoluted, I have a God-fearing Christian, a woman who's a friend of mine, who's 1 year older than me, and she constantly heckles me, saying that because I lived a life of immorality, that stole things from her, like insects from her backyard, that God is punishing me, and that God can never help me or support me. So when I hear things from people I know saying that I don't believe in God, that Jesus is not part of the plan with the Father in heaven, I get confused when I read scripture and other individuals telling me that the Bible, the God of the Bible, is different from what they believe.
0: All right. So that, and if I understand right, E. Frank, some people think that Jesus is separate from the God of the Old Testament, and that Jesus might make unilateral decisions separate from God the Father. The Bible teaches that Jesus and the Father are perfectly one, because they're both all-knowing. Their minds, you might say, are perfectly united. And you'll never see an example in the Bible where Jesus and or the Father are thinking opposite thoughts on any given thing, because God is perfectly wise, perfectly good, perfectly just, both the Father and the Son, and they don't argue about, you know, I think we should do it this way. No, I think you should do it this way. You know, he says, even as the Father and I are one, and the word one there means they're united perfectly in love, in their thinking, and in wisdom. So for one of them to disagree with the other would mean one of them knew something more true or right than the other, which is, then it stops being all-knowing. So, yeah, Jesus and the Father are perfectly united, I believe. Does that make sense, Pastor Ross, or am I rambling?
1: No, absolutely. You know, and we do have, I thought we'd add to this a little bit, we have a study called Save from Certain Death, and maybe ties in a little bit with what you're saying, E. Frank, about how can we be sure that God forgives us, and how does Jesus, as our mediator, what role does he play? Well, we'll explain all of that in this study guide, and we'll be happy to send it to you for free. Just call and ask for it. It's called Saved from Certain Death, and the number is 800-835-6747. And again, ask for that study guide called Saved from Certain Death.
0: Mm-hmm. All right. Thank you so much, Frank.
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1: The next caller that we have is Marlon, listening from Tennessee. Marlon, welcome to the program.
9: Hi, Pastor Ross. Thanks for welcoming me, and Pastor Doug Batchelor.
0: Yeah, and your question tonight?
9: My question is the cost of being a disciple, Luke 14:25-35. And I'm trying to understand that word, hating your loved one.
0: All right, let me read it for our friends that are listening, and the way it's worded here could sound disturbing. Jesus tells the multitude in verse 26, "If anyone comes to me and does not hate his father and mother, wife and children, brothers and sisters, yes, his own life, he cannot be my disciple." Now, when Jesus says that, he's using something that we would call hyperbole. Hyperbole is when you make a statement and you kind of overstate something drastically. Like if you say, "I'm starving to death because lunch is 10 minutes late," that's hyperbole. You're not really starving to death. You're just trying to emphasize something. You're emphasizing, "I'm really hungry." Paul says the gospel has gone into all the world. Well, I don't think that the gospel had gone to Australia and South America and Paul made that statement. He's just saying it had gone very far. So when Christ says, "If anyone comes to me and he doesn't hate his father and mother," what he means is you can't love anyone more than God. And God must be supreme. And he says, even your own life you cannot love. And of course, I love my life. I love my wife. I love my kids. But Jesus said, you don't love the gift more than the giver. And since God gives us everything, he should really have the supreme love, since he's a creator of everything.
1: You know, we have another verse that sort of helps us understand this a little bit. If you look in Matthew, your question was in Luke 14:26. But if you look in Matthew 10:27, this is the way Jesus puts it. He says, "He who loves his father or his mother more than me."
0: You mean 37?
1: 37, Matthew 10:37. "He who loves his father and his mother more than me is not worthy of me. And he who loves his son or his daughter more than me is not worthy of me." So it really clarifies that.
0: Yeah, that's a good verse to clear it up.
9: Awesome. Thank you so much.
0: All right. Hey, well, glad we could help. I remember I first read that and I thought, what? I thought God said I'm supposed to love everybody. Here Jesus is telling me I hate my wife. What does that mean? He just meant that the love for God, great commandment is to love the Lord with all your heart. After you love the Lord with all your heart, then you love your neighbor, the horizontal love relationships as yourself. Even in that verse, you've got love for God, love your neighbor, that'd be your family, and yourself. Same thing you find in Luke chapter 14. Thank you, Marlon. Good question, and we appreciate your tuning in.
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10: Hi, Pastor Doug and Pastor Ross. I have a Bible question for you. You know in the Bible how it says when Jesus comes again, all eyes will see him, even those that pierced him? Well, I'm a little confused by that, because when Jesus comes again, the righteous dead are going to be raised first. Now, the ones that pierced him, I don't consider them righteous. The ones that pierced him are among the wicked. So are they saying that the righteous dead and some of the wicked are going to be raised at the same time, so that all eyes will see him? And if that's the case, I'm a little confused. I don't understand it, because I thought the wicked get raised 1,000 years later.
0: All right. Great question, Larry. There will be a small group that is resurrected when Christ comes again, who participated in his execution. You can see, not only does it say here, and you were quoting Revelation chapter 1, verse 7, he's coming in the clouds and every eye will see him, including those who pierced him. But then you can look in Daniel chapter 12. It says Michael stands up. There's a great time of trouble. There's a resurrection of life, a resurrection of condemnation that's going to happen. And then when Jesus is being tried, he tells the high priest, and what verse is that, Matthew?
1: Yeah, that's Matthew 26, verse 64. And let me just read a passage that we got right here. It says, But the high priest answered and said to Jesus, "I put you under an oath by the living God. Tell us if you are the Christ, the Son of God." And then Jesus said, he couldn't remain silent any longer, he said, "It is as you have said. Nevertheless, I say to you, hereafter you shall see the Son of Man sitting at the right hand of power and coming in the clouds of heaven." So it appears as though at least the high priest Caiaphas and those who played a leading role in crucifying Jesus will be resurrected to see him coming again. They specifically asked for proof. They said, "Tell us, prove to us that you are the Christ." And Jesus says, "Okay, you will see me coming in glory." It'll be a day of anguish for them, but they will be resurrected to see Christ coming. And then, yes, you're right, they are destroyed, and they are not resurrected again until the end of the 1,000 years. Now, that's not all the wicked. It's just a small group.
0: Right. They're going to get a front row seat. With the one time, then they don't want a front row seat.
1: Yeah, yeah.
0: Who's next, Pastor Ross?
1: Next, we got Annie listening, and she is calling from, looks like from Connecticut. So, Annie, welcome to the program. You're on the air with Bible Answers Live.
11: Thank you for having me. My question is about Elijah. I know that he call fire from the heaven 2 times and destroy 2 group of soldiers. So he did not run away from them. But why did he run away from a woman, from Jezebel?
0: You know, that is a good question. And you not only have that, I mean, Peter, when they came to arrest Peter, he says, "Lord, I'm ready to die for you." And he pulled out a sword when the mob came to arrest Peter. But a little while later, a girl says to Peter, "Oh, you're one of his followers." And he caves. You know, I think part of the reason Elijah got discouraged was he had gone all day long on Mount Carmel, watching the prophets of Baal carry on. Finally, this, you know, magnificent experience where the fire of God comes down. The prophets of Baal are slain. He runs ahead of the chariot of Ahab. He gets rained on in the process. He's sleeping at the gate, you know, probably on the ground or stone bench. Nobody's treating him very nicely. And he gets this message that after all he was hoping for revival, after all he had done, Jezebel is still in power. And he thought, oh man, she's just going to start this all over again. And he was overwhelmed with discouragement, probably tired, hungry. That's why an angel appears to feed him later. He's hungry. He was exhausted, low blood sugar, and the devil got him while he was down. So I don't know that it was just because it was Jezebel, but she was a pretty conniving woman. And he thought, you know, I should have killed her when I killed the prophets of Baal, but she somehow was still in the palace. Are you there?
11: Yeah. Thank you. Thank you for, yeah.
0: Okay, that makes sense.
11: Yeah, it makes sense. So, maybe she was influenced by a stronger power than the, you know, the other. It might be like a fallen angel or something like that.
0: I think you're right. I think that Jezebel, no doubt, it was being influenced by evil spirits. She's the one who was killing the prophets of God, and she was manipulating Ahab to kill innocent people for their property. The Bible says that there was no king that sold himself to do wickedness like Ahab, who Jezebel stirred up. And so, yeah, she's kind of like Exhibit A in the Bible of a wicked queen. Well, thank you so much, Annie. Appreciate your question tonight. Who's next, Pastor Ross?
1: We've got Lee listening from Arizona. Lee, welcome to the program.
12: Hello, Pastor Doug.
0: Hi. Thanks for calling.
12: And hello, Pastor John.
1: Hello.
12: I've got a doozy of a Bible question for you. I don't know if anyone's ever asked you this question or not, so I'm just going to fire away. It has to deal with the flesh and blood family of Jesus when he was growing up.
0: Mm-hmm.
12: And when he was an adult. Now, I've had some friends say that it was possibly, you know, Joseph's kids by a previous marriage or his cousins, but I've been looking in the scriptures, and it said that Joseph did not know his wife until after she gave birth to her firstborn son. And it also had me thinking about a messianic prophecy in Psalm 69:8, where it says, "I have become a stranger to my brothers and an alien to my mother's children." So I was wondering, is it possible, even plausible, that Jesus could have been the older brother, that he could have, that Mary and Joseph could have just had a normal family after, you know, after Jesus had gotten a little older as a kid?
0: Well, is it possible that, you know, she, I'm sure, was able to do it. What you see in the Bible, though, is, I think, there's maybe 3 reasons that most scholars believe that Jesus was the first and only of Mary. That Jesus' brothers and sisters that you hear about actually came from a prior wife that evidently had passed away. And Joseph, when he married Mary, for one thing, Joseph has already, he's died by the time Jesus begins his ministry. He's never mentioned again. It frequently mentions Jesus' mother and his brothers, never mentions Joseph. He's kind of mentioned in the past tense when it says, "Was not this the carpenter's son?" The other reason is, if Jesus was the oldest in Jewish society, it would have been very unusual for the older brother, who kind of took over for the family, to leave home and become an itinerant preacher. He usually was the one who would assume the, you know, double portion of the inheritance and take care of the rest of the family. The third reason is, when Jesus is on the cross, he commends his mother, not to his brothers, which would have been the normal thing, that his own, her natural children would take her into the family, but he commends the care of his mother to his apostle John. But, you know, for those reasons, and there may be some others I'm leaving out. Now, the prophecy that you gave here in Psalm 69, it is a messianic prophecy, but the messianic prophecies are often a mixture of David's own experience, and then you see the shadows of the Messiah in there. It's not all literally always about the Messiah. When he says, I've become a stranger to my brothers, an alien to my mother's children. You know, David was the youngest, like Jesus. David had brothers that at first did not accept him. You know, even his own brother, when he came to kill Goliath, he said, what are you doing here? You're supposed to be home with the sheep. When he first began to run from Saul, it tells us he was by himself a lot. Later, his brothers joined him, just like Jesus. I'm still inclined to think that Jesus was the only son of Mary, that the other brothers were stepbrothers. You know, fortunately, our salvation will not hinge on that that point. Hey, thank you very much. Appreciate your question, Lee. Remember, we need to keep the word going out. Some people get so frightened during times like this, they forget to support their churches and Christian ministries. Where would we be if programs like this suddenly aren't on the air? Because in the panic, people forget. And so we do appreciate your remembering to support ministries like Amazing Facts and others that are bringing spiritual hope to millions. You can go to the website, amazingfacts.org, and you can tell us you enjoy the program. 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
14: Would you like to hear an amazing fact, friends? Spiders are known for making some of the strongest fibers in the world. Spider silk, in general, is widely regarded as the strongest natural fabric known, and it's at least as half as strong as steel thread of the same thickness and much more elastic. In fact, when you consider its weight, spider silk is actually 5 times as strong as steel pound for pound. More specifically, scientists have found the toughest material on Earth made by a living creature is the silk produced by the Darwin's bark spider. After testing its tensile strength, they discovered it was more than twice as tough as any other spider silk and more than 10 times stronger than Kevlar. You might be surprised to learn there are now some companies making super strong clothing from synthetic spider silk. Even more bulletproof than that, or Kevlar, is the protective clothing spoken of in the Bible. Stay with us, friends. We're going to learn more as we bring you this edition of Bible Answers Live.
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14: 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Call us with your Bible questions, and you've got an excellent chance of getting your question on tonight's program. My name is Doug Batchelor, and my regular co-host, Pastor John Ross, is on vacation tonight. And so with God's help, we're going to move forward. But let's ask him now. Father in heaven, we thank you so much for your blessings, especially this time of year when we think of all we have to be grateful for. And we thank you for the word of God, Lord, that changes hearts. These words are indeed spirit and they are life. Be with this program, Lord. Pray that the word goes forth, that hearts are touched, and that you are glorified in Jesus' name. Amen. You know, I'm always fascinated with creatures. I was talking to a friend. I did a TV program where I was holding a snake, and she told me today that kind of wigged her out. But I was always amazed by snakes and spiders, maybe a typical boy. I remember being with Karen in Belize, and we went to a zoo there, and they let you hold a great big tarantula. And I thought that was the coolest thing in the world because it almost looked like puppy dog. You could talk to a creepy puppy dog, but they're big. And so I've been fascinated by spiders and just how God designed them, where their spinnerets are able to produce silk, different kinds of silk for different functions from one spider. As some is more rigid, some dries quickly, some is elastic, and it seems like man is always trying to copy the design of God. When the Air Force wanted to understand better gliding planes, they started looking at the albatross and looking at the seagull, and when they were designing their jets, they looked at the back angling wings of the swift, and I've heard that they studied the head of the woodpecker when they were trying to design football helmets that wouldn't allow you to get brain damage. Well, we knew that they'd be looking at the strength of the spider silk, and several companies have been launched with millions of dollars backing them to try to produce an artificial spider silk because it is the strongest substance in the natural world that's biologically produced. And yep, they've already got some companies that are making jackets and clothes out of this artificial or synthetic spider silk that's supposed to be even stronger than Kevlar. If you can think of thousands of uses for it, I'm sure fishermen would love to have fishing line 10 times stronger, and a lot of people could find very interesting practical uses. I read one time that the orb spider in New Guinea, that there are some spiders, their webs are so strong that the natives there in Papua New Guinea use them as hand fishing nets, and they can hold a fish. You know, the Bible tells us that there is a fabric, there is a clothing, there's an armor, a Kevlar that God makes for you to keep us safe from the enemy. You read about this in the book of Ephesians, chapter 6, verse 13. It says, "Wherefore take unto you the whole armor of God, that you might be able to stand in the evil day, having done all to stand. Stand therefore, having girding your loins with truth, and having the breastplate of righteousness, and your feet shod with the preparation of the gospel, and above all, taking the shield of faith, wherewith you're able to quench all the fiery darts of the wicked one, and the helmet of salvation, and the sword of the Spirit, that is the word of God.
0: Paul describes there in Ephesians 6, the armor of God that we put on to protect us in our daily battles with the enemy. And it's the supernatural power that God gives you in his word to resist temptation. That's what Jesus used every time he was tempted. He quoted scripture, the promises of God, to the devil. He said, "It is written, it is written, it is written," every time he was tempted. And we'd like you to know how to put on that armor of God. Friends, do you struggle with temptation? Do you find sometimes you're easily overcome? Are you falling in the same area again and again, and you would like to be free from your misguided thoughts and bad habits? Learn about the armor of God. We will send you a free book. And it's not just a metaphor. It's something real that you can do. And it's got some practical tips in this book, easy reading, called The Armor of God, and the price is great. It's called free. Here's the number for the free resource, 800-835-6747. Now, we're giving you two numbers, so be careful not to get them mixed up. The number for the free resource, The Armor of God, just call and ask for it. Nobody's going to harass you or bother you. It's a gift, and it'll bless you. 800-835-6747. We only ask if you do call, and we send you the book, please read it, and then share it with somebody. Now, if you have a question, we do have several lines open. I think people are out traveling for Thanksgiving right now. But if you want to call in your Bible question, we've got a lot of friends and truckers listening on satellite radio. You have a Bible question? Don't claim to have all the answers, but I'll share what I've learned in the last 40 years. Number is 800-GOD-SAYS. Here it is in regular numbers. 800-463-7297. 800-463-7297. 7297 will bring your question into our studio headquarters. And with that, we're going to go to our first caller, who is Ken, calling from Arkansas, listening on the internet. Ken, welcome to the program.
18: Yeah, hey Doug Bash, how you doing today?
0: Doing well. How are you?
18: I got a question. I want to know what the Bible says about changing your mind. Once you say something, you give a verbal promise, to someone. Here's the scenario. I have rental property, and I told someone they could have the property for such and such price. I got so many phone calls, I decided to go up $25. The lady refused, and I didn't let her have it. So what does the Bible say about that, changing your mind, you know,
0: well,
18: you make an agreement?
0: Yeah. It tells us in the book of Proverbs that, well, for the Bible says, better not to vow than to vow and not to keep it.
18: Yeah, I know better now.
0: Well, you know, and it may not be too late, but if you, and then you'll read in Psalms, and I'm trying to remember, it may be Psalms 15, where it says, yeah, I think it is Psalms 15, where a believer will swear to his own hurt, but he does not change. In other words, you make a vow, and when you realize, wow, I'm going to lose money on this deal, but I've made a promise, I have to keep it. Proverbs 7:14, yeah. Today I have paid my vows. And you've got, when you make a vow to God, do not delay to pay it. That's Ecclesiastes 5:4, says actually two ways. It says, pay what you have vowed. Ecclesiastes 5:5, better not to vow than to vow and not to pay. And Jesus said, let your yea be yea and your nay be nay. Now, somebody called me once and they said, well, when I was lost, I sold my soul to the devil. Do I need to keep that promise? And I said, no, please don't, because that's a one-way road. It doesn't end well. And, the devil is a liar. But, you know, if you advertise something for a certain price and then someone says, I'll take it, you can't really change the price on them later. If you posted it at a certain price and then you reconsider before you promised it to anybody, well, then, you know, you've got the freedom to raise the price or lower the price. But if someone has agreed to what you promised, you need to stick to your word.
18: I got you.
0: That makes sense?
18: Thank you so much. Yeah, thank you so much, Pat.
0: All right, Ken, we appreciate your call. And I've actually got a sermon that deals with what is truth. And I talk a little bit there about vows. You can listen to that at the Amazing Facts website, which is simply amazingfacts.org. And appreciate Ken's call. That does free up another line. And so if you got a phone call, Bible question rather, here's the phone number, 800-463-7297. 800-463-7297. Several lines open. We've just got two operators helping us screen the call. So if it rings, just let it ring for a minute. Going to talk next to AJ, who's calling from El Cajon, California. AJ, you're on the air with Bible Answers Live.
19: Hey, how you doing, Pastor? Thank you for taking my call.
0: Yeah.
19: So my question, and I'll ask it and then I'll hang up and go ahead and let you answer. In the Bible, there's a lot of, as a man, I'm trying to tell the idea of the bride of Christ and, you know, Christ as the lover of my soul, which I get that. But, you know, there are songs that are more in the feminine. And I kind of understand the idea, but I'm looking more for, like, as men, how do we reconcile that? I'll hang up and I'll go ahead and listen to your answer.
0: All right. Hey, thank you very much, AJ. I'll do my best.
19: Thank you very much.
0: The love of God in the Bible, you can't really make it gender exclusive for men or women. Sometimes God compares his love to the love of a mother. He talks about a mother hen guarding her chicks, and he compares it to his love. He says, can a woman forget her nursing child? They may forget, but I will not forget you. And even the name God Almighty in the Bible is, I think, is more literally translated the many-breasted one, meaning the one who can provide nurse for her children. So sometimes God figures his love that way. And then, you know, Jesus is also, it says, husbands, and this is in Ephesians, husbands, love your wives as Christ loves the church. So you've got the male model. God, of course, is called our Father in heaven. And God, the Father, so loved the world, he gave his Son. Again, there you've got two more masculine ideas. But in, when we think about our love for Jesus, and I realize that the love we would have is something like the love of David and Jonathan. There were two men that had a pure love that was not at all sensual in the Bible. They just loved who the other person was. And, you know, in our society today that's sort of saturated with sex, when you talk about love or deep love, people automatically try to include the sexual dimension of that. But biblically, the greatest love is a love that is free from that. And in heaven, it says they'll neither marry nor given in marriage, and we'll just be overflowing with love for God. So, yes, sometimes it's pictured as God loves us as his bride, but there's really no conflict with the idea that the love of God, sometimes it appears as the love of a woman or a mother, sometimes it's the love of a man, so we can all relate. Thank you very much for your call, AJ. Going to talk next to Tony. Tony is calling, listening on satellite radio from, is that Du Bois, Pennsylvania?
20: Du Bois, yes.
0: Yeah, welcome to the program.
20: Thank you. My question is you know, in Jude, he refers to the book of Enoch, you know.
0: Yes.
20: And if he refers to it, do you think it should have been included in the scriptures? And the other books, too, like Second Ezra or Maccabees or something like that. There's you know, miracles involved in these books.
0: And are you wondering if there's some books missing from the Bible?
20: Yeah, do you think that they missed some of them that they should have added? Or
0: all right, well, let me talk about that for just a minute. It is true, Jude quotes from a book called the Book of Enoch. Most of the scholars doubt that this was a book written by Enoch, and then it would have been taken on the ark by Noah, because Enoch lived before the flood, and somehow it was passed down from Noah to, Lamech and Terah and Abraham and on so forth. Most believe that the Book of Enoch is a book that was written during the Jewish captivity in Babylon. That's the first time it really appears. It does still exist today. Jude does quote from the book. He's not endorsing the whole book. He's endorsing a line in the book that talks about the Lord coming. And it is possible that you could read a book that has some inspired lines in it. I think Martin Luther said some things that were inspired of God, like when he said, "Here I stand, God help me," during the Diet of Worms. That was an inspired statement. But then Martin Luther, he was a little anti-Semitic, and he would say some things about Jews that I don't think were inspired. Paul refers to even some Greek poets And you can read about this in Acts 17:28. And Paul is quoting some of the Greek poets. Well, it doesn't mean those poets, all of their poetry was inspired and needed to be part of the Bible, but there may have been some inspired lines in the poetry. The book Pilgrim's Progress had some wonderful, inspiring statements in there, written by John Bunyan. And even in the Bible, it talks about the books of Gad the seer and the book of Japheth. What God chose to preserve in the Bible, the canon that we have now, is 100% inspired. Some of the authors quote from inspired selections outside the Bible, but it doesn't mean everything in that book or everything those authors said was inspired.
20: Mm-hmm.
0: So, I don't know, does that make sense?
20: Yeah, I just wondering, you know, because you being they were put together by men, you know, I just wondered if it was, they may have made a mistake in leaving something out or, you right. know, something like that, you know.
0: Yeah, I think that the Bible was not put together really by men. I believe that a supernatural providence and a guiding hand directed the people, because it does say God spoke through holy men who were inspired by the Holy Spirit. I think God guided those men to assemble the unquestioned books that were authentic. It doesn't mean that there's nothing else in the world that God has spoken through. I think that, you know, there's a lot of times that God may inspire a person with a line, with a passage, with a book. Doesn't mean it becomes part of the sacred canon. So, but God did something supernatural to preserve the Bible and what we call the sacred scriptures. And as they've said, the Bible is an anvil that has worn out many hammers. You know, I do have something that deals with that, Tony. I'll be happy to send you a free copy. It's the Amazing Facts Study Guide called Is There Anything Left You Can Trust? You call the resource number. Here's that number, 800-835-6747. And tell them you'd like that study guide on the Bible called Is There Anything Left You Can Trust? And we'll be happy to send that to you. Appreciate your call. And with that, we're going to go and talk to Tom, who's calling from Canyonville, Oregon. I've been there before. Welcome, Tom. You're on the air with Bible Answers Live.
2: Yeah, hello. I had a question for you. That was, I get quite a few different pastors on my radio, but I think they're from Maryland, but they seem to think that after you die and you're not saved, you don't, but when you go to hell, you're incinerated that way. You kind of go back to where you were before you were born, I guess, in awareness. Just,
0: now, do you, Tom, do you know John 3:16?
2: For God so loved the world that he gave his only begotten Son.
0: Keep going.
2: That whoever should believe in him should have everlasting life and not perish.
0: Right, okay, not perish, but have, you're close enough. Not perish, but have everlasting life.
2: Right.
0: So we're faced with two options, right? Believe, everlasting life. Not believe, perish. The Bible tells us that Jesus came and died to take our penalty. The penalty for sin, Paul says, the wages of sin is what?
2: Death.
0: Death. It doesn't say the wages for sin is eternal torment for bazillions of years, unending in flames. Now, I believe the Bible does teach there's a lake of fire, that wicked are cast into the lake of fire, and Jesus says every man is punished according to what he deserves. But then you read in Malachi, the day's coming that all the wicked will be burned up. It'll leave them neither root nor branch. See, in the very beginning, God told Adam, in the day you sin thereof, you'll die. And the penalty for sin is death. And so the devil, though, has taken some, you know, medieval teachings that people have an immortal soul. And I ask pastors all the time, show me the verse. Bible's a big book. It must be there somewhere. Show me the verse that says we have an immortal soul. And it's not there. But there is a verse that says God and God only has immortality. I believe Jesus is immortal, and there are maybe unfallen angels that are immortal, but meaning the people on this earth. We don't have immortality. Immortality is given when Christ comes. It says, when Jesus comes, then this mortal will put on immortality. God, you know, of course, our bodies get old and die now. We all know that. So immortality is a gift to those who believe. the wicked will be raised and they will be judged. And the Bible says in Revelation 20, they are cast into the lake of fire. And it says, this is the second death. It's the death from which there is no resurrection. Everyone is punished according to what they deserve. Sorry, go ahead.
2: Luke chapter 16 with the rich man and Lazarus?
0: You know,
2: they both die, and then the rich man wakes up in torment, he says.
0: I'm glad you mentioned that. Let's talk about it for a moment. In the parable, and this is my point, is it's a parable, only mentioned in the Gospel of Luke, and he talks about this man, a rich man, he doesn't care much about the feasts every day, and then this poor beggar named Lazarus is at his gate who just is starving, and the dogs lick his sores, and they both die, except there's a great reversal. Lazarus, who kind of represents the Gentiles, he's in Abraham's bosom, where every Jew wanted to be. And the rich man, who is a symbol for the Jewish nation that had the treasure of truth they were feasting on, he is suddenly in the Greek place of torment. So Jesus is using some irony here. He's got this, the poor Gentiles who are starving for the crumbs of truth, they're in Abraham's bosom, which is a metaphor for the saved of the Jews. And the rich Jewish man who didn't share the gospel with the hungry, he's suddenly in the Greek place of torment, which is called Hades. That's the word that's used. And it's clearly a parable because, I mean, the rich man is talking to Abraham, and I don't think anyone believes that the people in heaven are going to be able to talk to the people burning in hell. That'd be terrible. And furthermore, he says, send him with one drop of water to cool my tongue. Do we really believe everybody that dies goes to Abraham's bosom, or is that a symbol? So this is a parable, and he's talking about, really, it has nothing to do with the state of man and death. It's talking about if we don't share the truth with those who are hungering for the crumbs that fall from our table, we may discover in the judgment they're in the place of salvation, and we're on the outside.
2: Okay, but I was talking about this with a truck stop chaplain here not too long ago, and he said it is not a parable because every other parable in the Bible, it precedes it that this is a parable. On this particular occasion, it doesn't precede the story that Jesus is telling. And all the other parables, nobody is named. But in this particular parable, Lazarus is named. He said, this is not a parable.
0: Yeah, I've heard that point made before, and I would just respectfully disagree. Lazarus was as common a name as you could have in the Greek countries back then. It was the equivalent of John. And so I've told many illustrations where I say, little Johnny told his mother, and so it's not uncommon to take a general name like that. It was a very common name. There's several Lazaruses in the Bible. But let me send you something, Tom. I hope you'll let me do it. There is a study guide I'd like to send you. It's got all the scriptures on it, and it's called The Rich Man and Lazarus. And it'll explain that parable. It'll explain what the Bible teaches about that. What I'm teaching is not anything new. This is what Christians used to believe before there was sort of this medieval concept that the soul is going to burn forever and ever and ever and ever. You just think about that. Think about some teenager who dies lost. He's only lived 13 years, but he dies beyond the age of accountability. And he's going to burn as long as Adolf Hitler. In some cases, longer. I mean, the way that it's taught. I mean, can we comprehend eternity? A person writhing in flames? A billion zillion years go by, no relief, and they've only begun for the sins of one brief lifetime. Inconceivable. It's just not what the Bible teaches either. The Bible says in the new earth, there is no more pain, sorrow, death, no more crying. Old things are passed away. All things are made new. So please take a look at that, Tom, if you get a chance. It's called The Rich Man and Lazarus. Anybody out there, if you'd like to study this subject and understand it better, go there. Line is open. And I want to thank you for your call, Tom. I'm going to talk next to Jerry. We've got about 2 minutes before the break. Jerry, you're on the air.
3: What does the Bible say about people that refuse to pay money back when they've stolen it from an estate?
0: Well, you wouldn't just restrict that to people maybe who had stolen money from an estate. But if someone steals, whenever a person steals, it's a sin. Don't bear false witness. Now, if a person is convicted, if they've been stealing and they're convicted by the Holy Spirit, I shouldn't have done that. As far as possible, they need to right the wrongs they can. The book of Ezekiel talks about that if the sinner repents of his way and turns and restores the pledge. And if you are a pagan and you borrow your neighbor's lawnmower or weed eater and you just never return it, after you come to the Lord, you can't just say, Lord, forgive me for stealing my neighbor's shovel. You need to take the shovel back. And so, you know, Bible says we're going to give an account to God for every idle word that we've spoken. And so we're going to be giving an account for every unfaithful thing that we've done. If we walk away from the cash register and we take more change than we're due and we don't turn around, go back and say, hey, look, I'm a Christian and you gave me a little too much. Here it is. God will always bless us for our honesty. Now, I used to be a thief before I was a Christian. I broke into houses and stole at night. And I mean, I was doing burglary, stealing cars, and there's no way I can go back and pay that back. I don't even know who the people are. I could never find them again. And so in cases like that where you can't turn around and right those wrongs, you just have to say, Lord, please forgive me. But in the cases where we can right the wrongs that we've done to another through apology or through recompense, you know, that's part of what it means to be converted, is try to set things right. Now, friends, you might be hearing, thank you very much for your question, Jerry, and you would enjoy our study guide dealing with the law of God. If you want that, call 800-835-6747. I've got a whole sermon on stealing and that commandment at the Amazing Facts website, amazingfacts.org. 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I hope you're thankful for this program. 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God bless you. Appreciate those who call in, didn't get your call. We'll do it again next week. Thank you.
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24: 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Today we talk about something we hope you'll never have to use. But if you do, you'll be glad to know that they're there waiting to give you a second chance to restore your health and get you back into this rat race called life. Modern medicine is pretty amazing sometimes, and nowhere is this more obvious than what they can do in and around the human heart. Here to share some insights and information is board-certified cardiologist Dr. James Markham, founder-director of HeartWise Ministries.

0: So it could happen anywhere in the body. Mm-hmm. But what happens when the blood flow gets disrupted, you have a symptom, whether it be chest pain or shortness of breath or something that's not normal. Mm-hmm. So when this happens acutely, you know, when something happens, we go up there through these fancy devices we have, we can look and see what the problem is. Mm-hmm. And of course, you know, when you're having an emergency situation, that's not the time to talk about what caused the problem.
1: Because
0: usually that takes some time to address. No, we have to save the organ, you know?
1: Yep.
0: Come on, you know, let the organ die. You know, let's not talk about it. Now's not the time to do it. Mm-hmm. So we want to save the organ first, save the person first. Mm-hmm. Step number one, and step number two, then talk about the cause and move them one step at a time towards reversing disease. Yes. Years ago, when President Eisenhower was having heart attacks, there was nothing we could do. Mm. We just bed rest them and hope the other arteries would come around. We didn't have any technology at all. Then eventually we had things like aspirin that would make the blood a little bit thinner. Eventually we come into things like fancy blood thinners. You know, we had one called thrombolytics that would sort of act like Drano that would dissolve it, but it also caused lots of bleeding too.
1: Yes, yes.
0: Then came along on what we have angioplasty. That's where we went up into the artery with a balloon and just squished it. You know, we squished it against the wall. And that, of course, had some blood, but we had problems with that. And, you know, the blockage would come back or sometimes. Sometimes it wouldn't be a problem. Then the next evolution that came was a stent. And that stent is actually on a balloon that we put in the artery. And when we expand it, the stent sticks to the artery and keeps it open.
1: Mm-hmm, mm-hmm.
0: And of course, the problem we have with stents was, you know, it's a foreign object in a vessel. It damages the vessel, more likely to clot. So we had to give more blood thinners to stents. Mm-hmm. And we've tried different ones. And one we started with was aspirin. And we moved to Ticlid. Then we moved to Plavix. And now we have some even fancier blood thinners out there. Some of them named Brilinta. Some of the ones we use to help protect the stents after they've gone in. Because once a stent goes in, there's a healing process that must occur in an artery. Mm-hmm. But whenever a stent goes in, it can turn on damage within the whole system.
1: Mm-hmm.
0: And if you have another artery that might not be so stable, it can get more unstable because the stent says, I've been damaged. Mm-hmm. The body says, well, I've been damaged here, but the signals for those fighter cells gets turned on all over the place.
1: Mm-hmm.
0: So that was the next evolution. And we're going to talk in a minute about when a person really would benefit from a stent. And then what they're developing now is a stent-like device that's not a permanent piece of metal in the body.
1: Mm-hmm.
0: So this is a device that keeps that artery open but eventually dissolves. Mm-hmm. So it's not there permanently. And we are just now doing the initial studies on this to see if it's something that's going to be just as good long-term as a stent, or it's something that might not be as long term as a stent. But of course, I want everyone not to need a stent.
1: Yeah.
0: Because a stent carries inherent risk. And a lot of people say, oh, there's no risk. No, but people die from putting a stent in every year. Mm-hmm. And there's risk of that. And what I see frequently is a stent goes in a vessel that's a smaller vessel, which has a higher risk of closing down. And then you have other small blockages throughout the body.
1: Yeah. Yeah.
0: And when you have these small blockages throughout the body, you've damaged the endothelium. It says, I've been damaged. And all these other plaques are more likely to have damage too.
1: Yeah.
0: So actually, when you put a stent in, you can increase the risk of heart attack somewhere else. So when you get a stent, you want to really make sure you need a stent.
1: Yes.
0: Another thing that people don't realize is there's inherent risk of putting a stent in. You know, you're on blood thinners, which make you bleed. Putting a stent in, sometimes you can damage the vessel and rupture the vessel. And so you know, a stent is not a procedure that carries no risk.
1: And of course, when you put a stent in, you're putting it onto an artery that is not healthy to begin with, or you wouldn't be needing the stent. So you're trying to paste this thing, you're trying to attach this thing to an unhealthy wall of an unhealthy artery. Am I on the right track?
0: You're right. And people do die every year from having stents in.
1: Yeah.
0: So the fact that stents carry numerous risks, including having to take long-term medication, activating other plaques, the risk of putting the stent in itself, you want to make sure that the risk of putting the stent in is worth the benefit.
1: Mm.
0: And that is very important. Is the risk worth the benefit? And what are people that benefit the most from stents? Let's talk about that for a moment.
1: Yeah.
0: If I'm having a heart attack, that means that artery's closed. That heart muscle is getting no blood. And very soon, it could become electrically unstable, mm-hmm. and it could actually die, making the heart weak. So if a person is having a heart attack, that's the

0: place where I really want a stent, the sooner the better. Mm-hmm, mm-hmm. To restore blood flow so that muscle doesn't die, so I don't have a dangerous arrhythmia, so basically I can stay alive. That's a place where the benefit of the stent, in my opinion, is far worth the risk.
1: Sure, sure.
0: Far worth the risk. Yeah. So if you're having a heart attack, get in right away. That's where the stent's with it. Then we say, well, what are the things that we can do to help keep that stent healthy? And what are some of the surveillance things that we need to do? Well, the big thing that keeps stents well is quit smoking cigarettes. You know, another big thing is keep the blood pressure down. Get on that healthy diet. Start exercising. All the things we want to do to prevent disease also helps keep that stent healthy. Mm-hmm. A lot of other stents are going in and people that don't have heart attack. Well, what is this all about? Well, over the last period of time, Charles, we found out that maybe we have been putting in too many stents.
1: Huh.
0: You know, maybe all these stents weren't needed. Maybe they were causing more problems than they were worth in many cases. And sure enough, a lot of people put stents in. Why they do that? Maybe they didn't have enough knowledge. Maybe they were doing it for financial reasons. I don't know all the reasons, but we found out that stents in a stable person might not need to be put in, but maybe we should treat this with aggressive medical management. And in my case, I would add nutritional management and also mental management.
1: So they were putting stents into people that just simply had blockages?
0: That's correct.
1: Ah.
0: Just because a person has a 50 to 60% blockage doesn't necessarily mean a stent needs to be put in.
1: Mm-hmm.
0: We call that the ocular stent reflex. Mm-hmm. Just because we see it doesn't mean we have to do it.
1: Okay.
0: So nowadays, they're recommending that a person has significant symptoms to put a stent in, mm-hmm. or a large part of the heart not getting enough blood, or in a dangerous location before a stent goes in. But remember, there's certain doctors out there that have done studies. Dean Ornish is one of them.
1: Yes.
0: Dr. Esselstyn at the Cleveland Clinic is another one. I'm one that's not done studies, but I've seen it in my patients, that we can reverse cardiovascular disease if we can do other things that maybe aren't as risky as a stent. Mm. So not everyone needs a stent, and it's very much an individual situation. If a person is not having much symptoms, the blockage seems to be in a stable artery, I would talk to them about let's doing some things nutritional, mm-hmm. let's do some things mentally, let's do some exercise things to see if we can not only stabilize it, but reverse the disease. In fact, if anyone's interested in a great article on this, the Journal of Family Practice in July 2014 came out with a great article. Well, it followed 198 consecutive patients. These patients all had active disease, Charles. Mm-hmm. They all had blockages. They all had stents. They all had bypasses. And these patients with established cardiovascular disease were counseled extensively and transitioned to plant-based nutrition, where they eliminated dairy, fish, meat, and added oil. Not only did none of these disease progress, but they were able to reverse the disease. Wow. People were able to walk further without chest pain. And the astounding thing on this article is almost 90% were adherent. You know, and I guess it's easy to be adherent when if you don't, you're going to die.
1: Yes,
0: you know, but a lot of this study happened to do because of the relationship of learning and studying about it and making simple steps to do it, knowing that people could do it. So I want to talk a little bit more about that study after break.
1: Absolutely, and it just amazes me, Dr. Markham, the savings in money when you go the natural route, when you take that plant-based diet and you cut out all the other things. Compared to a stent surgery or a bypass surgery, it is incredible. And we're going to take a short break. And when we come back, more with Dr. Markham about stent. And we'll talk about bypass surgery, too. Is that really something we need to be doing and when? And that'll be on our return. So everybody stay right where you are.
2: Hi, Pastor Perez.
3: Well, hi, Hannah.
2: Why are you sitting here in an empty church?
3: Oh, I love to listen to Mrs. Peterson practice the organ. So soothing. And what are you doing here on a warm Wednesday afternoon?
2: I wanted to ask you a question about last week's sermon.
3: Okay.
2: You said that prayer is really important, right?
3: Right.
2: Well, if God knows everything about us and He knows exactly what we need, why do we need to pray?
3: Wow, Hannah, I am proud of you. You really listened to my sermon. I'll bet you're thinking about the text I read in Matthew that says that God sends rain on both the just and the unjust, those who love Him and those who don't. The just pray, the unjust don't. But both receive the gift of rain.
2: So, if God is going to do things for us anyway, why ask him for stuff? It would be like me saying to my mom, please give me breakfast. She's going to fix me breakfast whether I ask for it or not because she loves me.
3: Exactly. Your mom and God act out of love, and love doesn't require anything of the other person. So maybe asking God for things isn't how we should always pray. What do you do when your mom fixes you a delicious breakfast?
2: I say, hey, thanks, Mom. Great oatmeal.
3: And?
2: And that's what I should say to God. Thank you for your blessing.
3: Now you're on the right track, Hannah. Our prayers should reflect our gratitude for the many blessings God has given us, even when we don't ask for them. Sometimes we get so busy wishing for things we don't have that we forget to thank God for the many blessings we've already received.
2: The next time I pray, I'm going to do a lot more thanking and a lot less asking.
3: And I'm going to thank God for young people who actually listen in church. That's a real blessing.
4: This program was brought to you by the Children's Ministries Department of the General Conference of Seventh-day Adventists.
1: Welcome back to the program. I'm your host, Charles Mills. We're here with cardiologist Dr. James Markham. He's also the founder and director of Heartwise Ministries. We're talking about stent and bypass surgery today, talking about your heart. And these are very important topics. And Dr. Markham has been singing the praises of stents because they can save your life. If you are having a heart attack, they can keep you alive for another day. But, and it's a great big but, they should be used under those circumstances, but probably not in other areas. Am I on the right track here, Dr. Markham?
0: Absolutely, Charles. And, you know, the take-home message is I want everyone to know, if you're having a symptom,
1: yes,
0: you know, go to the emergency room.
1: Yeah.
0: Get it checked out. The sooner you get a heart attack treated, the more successful you're going to be long-term.
1: Yeah.
0: At that case, the benefit of a stent is more than worth it.
1: Yeah.
0: But in many other cases, stents might not be needed, and it's very much individualized. And I was just talking before the break about a recent study that should have been sung from every rooftop.
1: Yes.
0: You know, we've been hearing lately a lot about Ebola virus and different things, and those are all important things. But here we have a treatment that's actually showed in a randomized study to reverse disease and stabilize it. In this disease of 198 patients with known disease, mm-hmm. listen to this, Charles, of those, they followed them for almost 4 years. Mm-hmm. The event rate of something bad happened was 0.6%.
1: That's almost nobody.
0: And that's people with bypasses, with stents, with pretty serious disease. People that were having chest pain, they couldn't walk across the street type of thing. Now, of the people of the other side of the street, the people that didn't adhere to this with disease, 62% of those had adverse events. And one of those adverse events is death. And I think in this study, it was so good because he proved that this can be done.
1: Yes.
0: This is treatment, just like a stent is treatment. Mm-hmm. And that's what I want to get people to think of. The paradigm out there is that the only way to treat it is with medicines and stents. No, I think we have solid scientific evidence that this is a treatment as well as a way to prevent it as much as anything else. And it's much cheaper, and there's fewer side effects. And Dr. Esselstyn's work, I think, is critical. We need more studies on this, looking into more details about this. But this was a very significant study on people that had bypasses and didn't have bypasses. And his study proved that 90% can be adherent if we love them and not judge them, give them the information. And, you know, when talking to Dr. Esselstyn last week, he's invited me to come up there and learn more from him.
1: Mm-hmm.
0: One of the points that he made to me, Charles, is that when we use this as a treatment for vascular disease instead of stents when appropriate, one of the things we have to do is spend time with the patient.
1: Mm-hmm.
0: We have to educate them. We have to let them know how to do it. Give them simple steps that they can do. Let's show them the research. You know, and when you do this, you make inroads into their brain.
1: Yes.
0: You know, when you tell them what the fat really does and what's going to be the consequences, boy, let's give them the opportunity to do this.
1: Yeah.
0: But in our world, and his program lasts at least one whole day, mm-hmm. and then there's follow-up both before and answer. And he says, you know, as clinicians, the most valuable thing we can give to our patients is time.
1: Oh,
0: And yet in our doctor's offices, we're only giving, 10 minutes of time, 20 at the most. Mm-hmm. So patients have to learn this on their own. And that's why I'm glad we're able to do a radio program where people can learn this alone. And if you want to learn more about all of this, of course, go to our website, heartwiseministries.org. Dr. Esselstyn has a website as well that you can learn more about the details of the study. But we were going to talk not only about this, but we also wanted to talk a little bit about bypass surgery.
1: You know, bypass surgery, I have a bad taste in my mouth from this. My father-in-law had to have bypass surgery, quadruple bypass surgery. And Dr. Markham, this man's life was destroyed by what was supposed to save him. What's going on with that?
0: Yeah, well, we talked a little bit about what a stent is, but let's talk about what actually a bypass surgery
5: is.
0: Yes. A bypass surgery is just that. What they do is they bypass the blockages in the arteries, and they put another conduit south of the blockage to bring more blood flow to the heart. Mm-hmm. Notice the bypass does not remove the disease.
5: Right.
0: It just brings another blood source to that area. And it can be done through veins in the legs, which are not as sturdy and don't last as long. Mm-hmm. Or it can be done from an arterial conduit. There's a very healthy artery that supplies the rib cage called the left internal mammary artery that frequently we graft to the most important vessel. That is such a good artery because that one rarely has problems down the road. We also can take arteries from the arm, the radial artery. Sometimes we use that as a conduit. But at the same time, we do not take away the disease. We bypass around the disease.
5: Mm-hmm.
0: Now, we bring in extra blood flow to the heart. So if they do have a heart attack, it tends to be a smaller heart attack. Mm-hmm. But we do not take away the disease or eliminate the risk of heart attack. And there's inherent risk from having your chest split open.
1: Oh, my goodness, yes.
0: Now, I find it very, very hard for me to understand that a person, will have someone cut open their sternum, okay, put them on a bypass machine, which stops the heart where all the blood circulates around them. They will take veins from the legs. They'll fillet that open and graft them to the aorta and put them down south to these coronary arteries. They'll sew them up. They'll have to stay in the hospital for a long period of time. They'll have an increased risk of stroke, increased risk of infections. They also have a chance of dying during the procedure because things can go wrong. They have a higher risk of stroke. All these things can happen. I think that's pretty dramatic.
1: It's very dramatic.
0: So that's a very dramatic thing to happen. But if you ask people to, hey, how about eating a little more beans? I can't do that. But fillet me open, I go for that. But eat more beans, go to a plant-based diet, get me some exercise, teach me some stress reduction, I can't do that. But now we're starting to educate people. I think people are coming around. Yeah. Now, remember, change is not going to come from the top down because there's too much money. There's too much politics being made. It's going to start from the bottom up where individuals like you and I, our listeners, learn things, make some changes, ask God to reveal them truth. And then they're going to say, maybe I don't need a bypass. But who would need a bypass? Mm-hmm. Well, again, people that have blockages in all the arteries that are in dangerous locations, people that have significant symptoms that can't walk across the street, have pain when they do things, those are people that benefit from a bypass. Mm-hmm. And if the heart is strong, the risk of dying from a bypass is relatively low, not zero. People still die from the heart attack because there's still risk of bypass. And the older you go, the more risk there is.
5: Yeah.
0: There's risk of stroke. There's risk of infections. There's risk of dying from the procedure itself. There's risk of the procedure not being successful. So there is risk, but there is a certain group that do benefit from bypass. But when they come back, Charles, I tell them, we just bypassed around the problem. One of the greatest things that we did for the bypass is get you to not have symptoms, so now maybe you can walk more.
1: Amen.
0: So this gives you a second chance of having symptoms, so now maybe we can have more time to get at some of these other things.
1: In other words, you're not fixed when you have a bypass. You're not fixed.
0: No, we just continue treating a chronic disease, which we found in the Korean autopsy studies that starts in adolescence now.
5: Oh.
0: We start putting those plaques in our artery that gradually gets there through the years. Eventually, they cause a symptom, either heart attack or pain, and eventually they need to be addressed, either through this new nutritional brain approach that I'm advocating, or in cases where they're having active disease, yes, a stent bypass is useful as long as we understand the risk and benefits. And at the same time, when they're finished, say, no, you can't go back to smoking and eating the way. Let's make some changes. So the work we did do will stay good for a lifetime, and you won't necessarily have problems. And now we have the evidence-based medicine, thanks to Dr. Esselstyn and others, to prove that this is a legitimate way to reverse the disease.
1: Well, you mentioned the Korean there, the Korean War, and when they opened up our soldiers who had been killed in the combat, and they found that arterial buildup beginning even in their teens. That should have been a wake-up call, but, you know, we are slow to come from slumber here. And I'm so glad, Dr. Markham, that you and Esselstyn and all people like you are out there really beating the drum and saying, look, we have a problem here, and the answer is not necessarily the stent and not necessarily the bypass. The answer is at your grocery store. The answer is what you have for dinner, and the answer is how you worship God and how you treat your fellow man and how you think in your heart. There's where the answer is. Am I on the right track?
0: You are, Charles, and it's so interesting that we had an ultimate physician.
1: Yes, yes.
0: That way back when, even though we can't understand necessarily the physiology, God gave us principles that still apply today, that and now we're showing the science through these studies that everything that God said is true. Now we're starting to get a glimpse, but I still say it's way more complicated than we're making it to be.
1: Yes.
0: And we do things sometimes that don't make a lot of sense, but I think that we're at the cusp of slowing down this disease. People want to know these things. They want to know when this, they're asking questions now. They're not just saying, oh, do it, doc. And the doctors are starting to respond. Well, you know, I put the stent in. I don't want to keep putting stents on you. Let's figure out some ways. But inevitably, the responsibility is going to come on individuals to start doing the right things. And I really think the most important thing, Charles, is getting that power that you have from God to give you the power to make steps one step at a time, moving towards health, always improving, you know, looking for new things that you can do to improve your health and also your relationship with the ultimate physician.
1: Amen to that. And listener, you know, Dr. Markham says we need to spend more time with our doctor, and if our doctor can't give us the time, we'll come to heartwiseministries.org. 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Appreciate it so much.
0: My pleasure, Charles.
1: And until next time, this is Charles Mills along with Dr. James Markham inviting you to remain HeartWise. Goodbye, everyone. 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
1: With SRN News, I'm Bob Agnew in Washington. A debate last night in the Senate race in Michigan as a retiring Democrat leaves open the possibility for Republicans to flip a seat to the red side. Republican Mike Rogers and Democrat Abdul El-Sayed competing for that slot met for their first campaign debate last night. Washington and Athens have just locked in a new defense package. More on that from correspondent Willie Nelson.
2: Secretary of State Marco Rubio wrapped the six Greece U.S. strategic dialogue in Athens, a format started under the first Trump administration. The two sides announced $4 billion in foreign military sales to support Greece's long-term defense plan and make the two militaries work more closely together. Officials also reaffirmed NATO cooperation and expanded work on counterterrorism and illegal immigration. Willie Nelson, Washington.
1: Georgia Governor Brian Kemp has declared a state of emergency in anticipation of Hurricane Isaias. Kemp issuing that state of emergency as a storm threatens to pummel the Gulf Coast sometime soon, probably tonight or early tomorrow morning. Meanwhile, in the state of Florida, Governor Ron DeSantis says they have resources in place for a storm response. Not sure whether they'll need it or not.
3: So we'll monitor it. Yes, we have people staged for search and rescue. The utilities are on their high alert to be able to do rapid power restoration.
1: Microsoft disputing claims by the administration it's firing Americans to hire foreign workers.
4: Microsoft released a statement saying most of its workers in the U.S. are Americans and most of its visa applications are not to hire new workers. They're to keep existing Microsoft employees. Other filings are to hire people already legally in the U.S. who want to work for Microsoft. The company says H-1B candidates are paid on par or more than others in similar roles. I'm Brad Ford.
1: And this is SRN News. Back in 2005, Austin, Texas resident Daniel Geraci, like everyone in his city, was busy helping more than 6,000 families that had flooded into Austin in the wake of the massive Hurricane Katrina. He told SRN News that the refugee crisis in Austin was a turning point in his life.
5: It was in the middle of that the Lord downloaded a vision about a crisis response church network model that ultimately led to launching the Austin Disaster Relief Network that built to well over 200 churches, and we've trained well over 10,000 Christian volunteers to mobilize the body of Christ to begin responding to all types of crisis, mostly disasters.
1: Geraci's initial church outreach became a blessing to many people since over the next decades, and Austin, Texas experienced many major disasters, with three of those being catastrophic. In our next report, we'll be learning how Geraci's vision has expanded to churches all around the country. This is SRN News. At 194 years old, you can say that the world's oldest living tortoise is no spring chicken. But not only that, it is holding possible clues to how to slow down human aging.
6: His name is Jonathan.

0: And he's the world's oldest known living land animal. Researchers at Vanderbilt Health in Tennessee say he's blind and weighs 450 pounds, but otherwise behaves like a five-year-old tortoise. They tested Jonathan's DNA and say his cellular energy production is remarkably youthful. They don't know why, but hope their find will eventually lead to treatments that bring humans closer to a so-called eternal spring. I'm Sarah Lee Kessler.
1: The Buccaneers beat the Cowboys 24-16 last night on Thursday Night Football from Arlington to kick off Week 5 of NFL play. The traditional Sunday slate features another international matchup when the Eagles

I'm Mary Lohman of the Christian Working Woman. And what would you say is the devil's most effective tool in your life? Think about it. Isn't discouragement at the top of what the enemy throws at you to keep you from living in the joy of the Lord? But here's the good news. Hope is the cure for discouragement. And you and I can actually build hope in our lives. If you will become intentional about unleashing hope, you're going to discover that you can extinguish the flaming arrow of discouragement, which Satan so often throws your way. In his book, Hope Quotient, Ray Johnston says that becoming a person with hope, defeating discouragement, and building a new future is always a result of raising 7 hope factors. Well, today I want to emphasize 2 of the 7 factors he gives. And the first one is recharge your batteries. If hope is to be unleashed in your life, you have to continually replenish the things which fuel you. When you run out of fuel, all your expertise and giftedness and experience are just pretty useless. You won't find a better future if you're running on an empty tank. So let me ask you, what or who is it in your life that's draining you? I have a dear friend who recently recognized that a relationship in her life, a longtime friend, was draining her. This relationship was no longer helpful or pleasant. Instead, it was unhealthy and getting worse. We had a long talk, and I encouraged her to put distance between herself and this person. Now, that wasn't easy, as you can imagine, but she did it in as loving a way as possible, and now she realizes just how much that relationship had been draining her. It had crushed her spirit and her hope, and now she's like a butterfly set free from its cocoon. So one of the things that will definitely drain you is unhealthy people. These are the people you have to recover from after you're around them. Now, obviously, I'm not talking about little irritations that happen in any relationship, but if you want to unleash hope in your life, your primary relationships need to be with people who build you up. Another thing that can drain you is unkind critics. As Ray says in his books, we all have people in our lives who think they have a spiritual gift of criticism and want to help the Holy Spirit. His advice is to avoid unkind critics in order to keep spiritually charged. This is the kind of criticism that's meant to harm, not to help. Tomorrow, I'll look at some other things that can drain your hope. So I hope you'll join me.

0: What is truth? Ever since humans have existed, we've been searching for truth. Today, it's popular to believe that there is no absolute truth. Today's question, how do you believe the human race began?
1: Monkeys, maybe? I don't know. Apes?
2: Probably with the Big Bang Theory, the primordial soup, and all of the chemical compositions that evolved into the human race.
0: Jesus Christ said, "For this reason I came into the world to testify to truth." God's word has absolute truth. Here's what the scriptures say. Genesis chapter 1 says, "In the beginning God created the heavens and the earth. Then God said, 'Let us make man in our image, and let them rule over the fish of the sea and the birds of the air.' So God created man in his own image, male and female. He created them." For more of God's truth, visit BibleStudies.com, a public service of the Seventh-day Adventist Church.

packed parking lot, trying to find a spot. Nothing's opening up. Finally see one, get your blinker on, and before you know it, somebody zips right in right when you were about to park. Frustration. Or maybe it's worse. Maybe the foundation of your marriage has been rocked to the core. There's anger, there's bitterness, there's betrayal. Anger happens. It boils up in us, and sometimes we feel like we can't contain it. Sometimes we don't want to. The Bible talks a lot about anger. There's a passage in Ecclesiastes that says there's a time for everything, a season for everything under the heavens, a time to love and a time to hate or be angry. But staying in a place of anger does nothing for us. It only harms us. I think about people in history like Dr. Martin Luther King Jr. or Gandhi, people who've endured the harshest criticism possible, but yet were able to respond in love versus hate. Dr. Martin Luther King Jr. once said, "Darkness can't drive out darkness. Only light can do that. Hate can't drive out hate. Only love can do that." It's not easy. But we can do all things through Christ who gives us strength. And maybe that's the beauty of it. Maybe we can't do it on our own, but we've got somebody who's there to help us. Because God is for us, and God is for you.

In times of trouble and uncertainty, it's now more important than ever to study the Word of God found in the Bible. Written over 1,500 years ago and containing 66 books, the Bible contains the creation and the history of man throughout all the ages and the ever-loving sacrifice of our Savior Jesus Christ. 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
1: What do you think of my plan, Your Grace?
2: I think it has definite merit. Already, King Nebuchadnezzar is forgetting his vow to worship Daniel's God and is returning to his usual allegiance to Baal and the other local Babylonian deities.
1: But do you think he'll see through the plan?
2: Who? Nebuchadnezzar?
1: Mm-hmm.
2: Never. He is too proud and self-exalting even to suspect an ulterior motive behind a plan to further exalt and make famous his name.
1: And then you're with us, and you'll go with me to see His Majesty?
2: I am, and I will, if you will do the talking.
1: Gladly.

0: Long live Nebuchadnezzar, great king and founder of mighty Babylon.
1: Yes, I founded Babylon. And it shall last forever.
2: Indeed it shall, Your Majesty. And that is precisely why the High Priest and I have come to confer with thee.
1: Words are meaningless. Just why are you here?
2: O King, thou knowest that thou art great, even as the gods. And we, wise men and priests, know it. But the people are not sure. They still fear that Daniel spoke truth when he said that Babylon would come to an end.
1: Daniel did say that, and come to think of it, I don't like it. I am strong and wise. The empire I founded is strong and indestructible. The buildings I have built are beautiful and everlasting. My kingdom shall have no ending.
2: Exactly, Your Majesty. And the people should be told this. They should be made to realize that thou art the greatest king ever to rule among the kingdoms of men.
1: You come in direct contact with the people, High Priest. Just what do the people think about me and my kingdom?
3: I hesitate to say this, O King, because thou art a powerful king, just, mighty, kind, thoughtful, wise. But the people, they still remember and ponder the words of Daniel. Babylon shall fall, and another kingdom shall take its place, an inferior nation even as silver is inferior to gold.
1: I must do something to correct the thinking of my people.
2: With His Majesty's permission, I should like to make a suggestion.
1: Permission granted.
2: The image thou sawest in thy dream, O King, was an imposing one. Why not reproduce it in all its splendor? Let the huge image become the national god, a god representing His Majesty. The people shall bow down and worship the image, and thus acknowledge the supremacy and never-ending godliness of thee, O King.
1: I am much pleased with your suggestion, wise man, and it shall be carried out. The image I build shall be like the one I dreamed about, except my image shall be entirely of gold. And the people shall know that Babylon is eternal, and that it shall break into pieces all other kingdoms. It shall stand forever.
0: Hail to Nebuchadnezzar, everlasting king of Babylon.
1: Gather together the wise men and counselors and keepers of my treasure house, the chief of my builders, and all the officers of my court. We shall draw up plans for the image and start building it at once. You may withdraw.
0: Long live Nebuchadnezzar, everlasting king of Babylon.
2: Open the door, guard, that we may depart. He fell for it. I told you he would.
3: With his boundless ambition, selfish pride, and enthusiasm, he will build such an image. Even so, I fail to see how this will get rid of Daniel and his three friends.
4: There is enough gold in thy treasure house, O King, to build an image of gold to the height of 60 cubits.
1: So shall it be.
2: We have investigated every available and likely place, Your Majesty, and suggest that the image be built in the plain of Dura.
1: It is so ordered. Captain, I...

0: golden image at Dura is about finished, Your Majesty.
1: So I hear.
0: Until His Majesty sees the image for himself, he can have no idea how imposing it is. The Babylonians have never seen anything nearly as majestic as this resplendent statue. The people accustomed to idol worship will be enthusiastic in their worship of the beautiful and priceless image, representing the glory of Babylon and its magnificence and power. Thou art this image of gold, O King.
1: Yes. And in bowing down and worshipping the image, the people will be bowing down and worshipping me. I shall be the newest and most powerful of all the Babylonian gods.
0: In keeping with this, may we suggest that His Majesty issue a decree commanding the princes and rulers of all nations and tongues to gather at Dura on a certain day and bow down and worship the golden image?
1: I can see it now. The plain crowded with admiring people. Yeah. At a given signal, everyone shall bow down and worship the image. Me!
0: The king will issue such a decree?
1: Immediately. I shall have the scribe write the decree upon a parchment. Then send messengers to all corners of the earth, commanding all princes and rulers to attend the dedication of the image at Dura.

0: appointed day came, and a vast concourse from all nations, people, languages assembled on the plain of Dura.
1: Every man of any importance from all over the earth is here to worship my image. I am great. I am invincible. I am all-powerful. I am God. Oh, scribe, is all in readiness?
2: All is ready, Your Majesty.
1: The furnace?
2: It burns furiously, Your Majesty. Ready to receive and consume anyone who dares refuse to bow down and worship thy image.
1: No one has the courage to refuse to obey my command. Start the ceremony.
2: Yes, Your Majesty. Quiet! Quiet! To you it is commanded, O people, nations, and languages, that when you hear the music, ye shall fall down and worship the golden image that Nebuchadnezzar the king hath set up. And whoso falleth not down and worshipeth, shall the same hour be cast in the midst of the burning fiery furnace. So be it.
3: Musicians, give the signal.
1: Wonderful. All the important people of the world bowing to my image, paying me homage. I truly am God.
4: I beg His Majesty's permission to speak.
1: Permission granted.
5: Live forever, great and mighty King and God of all Babylon.
1: Bow thyself to the ground and have done with your speech.
5: O King, there are those who bowed not at the blowing of the trumpets.
1: Someone actually refuses to obey my commands?
5: Of the truth, Your Majesty, 3 captive slaves from Jerusalem.
1: Captain, seize the 3 men who refuse to bow down and worship my image. Cast them into the fiery furnace. No, bring them hither to me. I would look upon those who dare disobey me.
0: All eyes of that great throng of people watched as soldiers slowly made their way to where 3 captives from Jerusalem, Shadrach, Meshach, and Abednego, stood. The soldiers seized the 3 and dragged them back and cast them roughly at the foot of the throne upon which sat the mighty and angry Nebuchadnezzar. Suddenly, a strange silence hung over the multitude as each ear strained to hear every word spoken by their king and to watch 3 young men cast into the fiery furnace. The golden image was forgotten. The attention of that great crowd centered upon the 3 young men from Jerusalem, 3 captives who had dared disobey the command of the great Nebuchadnezzar.

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Create in me a pure heart, O God, and renew a steadfast spirit within me. Psalms 51:10. Renew, a daily devotional for women by women. Edited by artist Dick Steinbachen. Chances and Miracles. Isaiah 58:9. Then you shall call, and the Lord will answer. You shall cry, and he will say, Here I am. It was July 17, 2005, when I suddenly felt my stomach aching. I didn't mind it, thinking it was just an ordinary gas pain. The pain was bearable until we got home. Lying on the bed to find comfort and ease, I suddenly vomited, the retching, dry, heaving kind. The pain was now severe, unbearable, and steady. My husband rushed me to the hospital where nurses injected me with some pain reliever. I was relieved, but only for a short while. I tossed on the bed till morning, robbed of sleep. The pain in my stomach was so excruciating that I avoided anybody's touch. My doctor referred me to a gastroenterologist who ordered a nasogastric tube, NGT. White and green liquids flowed out from the tube to a small container that had to be emptied every time it got full. Two doctors

0: One week after the pain started, I was ushered into the operating room. My family gathered around me to plead for God's intervention. Personally, I was ready for death. Should I die, I had confessed my sins, asked God's forgiveness, and committed myself to Him. Inside the operating room, before the anesthesia took effect, I remembered my 8-year-old boy, so sweet, young, and innocent. What would happen to him if I should die? Who would take care of him? Who would soothe the pain of bruises and hurts? And I prayed, Lord, have mercy. My son needs me to care for him. I pleaded with God that He would give me a second chance to live. When I woke up, my surgeon told me that I had had intestinal adhesion. What do we do when we face serious illness or even death? What a comfort to know that sins are forgiven and that we can fully rely on His love, and He will always do what is best.
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2: You need a license to drive a car or to own a firearm, but anyone at all can raise a child. It's a colossal responsibility.

0: stability. Yet many people enter into that without any preparation whatsoever. Many children enter the world without much of a chance. Parenting's tough for even the best prepared parents. So in godless families where children aren't taught basic values, there's going to be a lot of misery. In Genesis 18:19, God said of Abraham, "I know him that he will command his children and his household after him." Children deserve to be raised with love, and the best start children can have is to know the love of God and to learn of Jesus. It's never too late. Doing all you can to lead your children or grandchildren to Jesus will give them the best chance to thrive in this world and to thrive in the world to come. I'm John Bradshaw for It Is Written.
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5: So last week I woke up in the middle of the night to go to the bathroom. Now don't judge me because I'm in my 40s and I have to go to the bathroom like every night. But I was trying to be very quiet and let my wife sleep. And so as I'm walking across the bedroom, I end up stumbling on this huge basket of clothes, and I really hurt my toe, and I did not make it quiet. I mean, I was really loud about it, and my wife woke up, and it was a big mess, and she was not happy with me. Well, the next morning, I went to IKEA, and I bought myself a nightlight so I could actually see around the darkness. Now, I was thinking to myself, darkness is actually a good thing at nighttime for you to sleep, but for most of us, we need light to get around in our life. You know, I'm reminded in Matthew chapter 5 where Jesus says, "You are a light upon a hill, a city upon a hilltop, for your light to shine for the whole world to see." You know, my question for you today is, what kind of light are you and I being in our world? Do our coworkers, does our boss, do our neighbors know about the kind of light that we're shining? Do people see the Jesus light shining in our life? It's a question that we need to think about, and whether or not we're actually proud of people knowing that we shine the light of Jesus. I'm Chaplain Kumar, and this is the 1 Minute Devotional.
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Life has an interesting way of reminding us that sometimes it has its own agenda. When you start off with your own vision, goals, and plans for your future, for your marriage, for your kids, for your career, for your dreams, and then sometimes out of nowhere, life just throws this curveball and it knocks the wind out of your sails, and you end up in this strange and unfamiliar territory where you just don't know what's next. And what do you do when life doesn't go the way it was supposed to go? When that happens, it's so easy to feel afraid, to feel insecure, to feel hopeless. It's so easy to feel alone. But there's this beautiful promise in the scriptures where God says, I know the plans I have for you, plans to give you a future and a hope. It's as if God is saying that no matter how crazy life is right now, you are in the palm of my hands and I love you. Things are not out of control. Or maybe to be just simple, God is saying, it's okay. You are going to be okay. And in all honesty, the times that you feel like your life is the most out of control, or the moments that you find yourself all alone in the big empty room, that's actually the time that God is closest to you. So let me offer you these words of hope. May you never forget that your life is in God's hands, that you are never alone, and that through it all, God is for you.

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1: You know, with God, oftentimes we're running around, going throughout our days. We have a lot of things to get done. But we forget that as Christians, we are on this earth to be the light of the world. And oftentimes that means that our day is not really about task, it's about relationship.
0: Malachi Cole has spent the past 3 years building relationships with the unreached people of Turkey. This is a Muslim nation with a population of over 81 million. In it, there is only one Adventist church, and its membership hovers around 30 believers. In fact, for Christianity as a whole, only 0.7% of the population of Turkey claim Christianity. This makes Turkey one of the least reached countries on earth. A sad fact when you remember that all seven churches in Revelation are located within the borders of this nation. Missionaries like the Cole family can at times feel overwhelmed with the daily and necessary chores, made even more difficult in a foreign culture, of course. It is this struggle between task and relationship that Malachi relates to us today. He names this story, No Coincidences.
1: You know, one such story took place when I was running around trying so hard to get my resident permit cleared. And I had to go all the way to Istanbul to the consulate, and I was sitting there outside the consulate with my wife. In fact, my wife was inside, I couldn't go inside, so here I was sitting outside while she was inside wondering, Lord, what is the purpose of all of this? Then I remembered the glow track that I had that explained Daniel chapter 2 in a beautiful way. And the Lord said to me, Trey, I've brought you here, and you do all this running around because there are people I want you to run into that you otherwise would not. I said, okay, Lord, who should receive this glow track? Right then, the lady came out to get my cup of tea, and I thought, that's right, she's the one. My wife came out of her meeting, and as I went to leave, I paid and I gave the lady the glow track, and I said, you know, this came across very logical to me. I don't know, maybe you'll find it interesting too. And I gave her the glow track. Right then I had peace knowing I had done what God wanted me to do. Another time, such a story took place. I was visiting my friends, and my wife and I had stayed at their house quite late in the evening. And this is very normal for Turkish culture. Oftentimes, Turkish people don't start spending time together until 9 or 10 o'clock at night, which means they stay up pretty late. This was one such night. It was about 1 in the morning, and we had begun to leave the parking lot of our friend's house. Here I was, turning my car, backing up, looking to the right, when all of a sudden, there it was. Crash! Bang! I looked to the left side, and there was my mirror, just flopping on the side of the car, broken. I had missed to see a light pole that was right in the back of the parking lot. At 1 in the morning, here we are in our friend's parking lot. We just happened to have some tape in the back, so we grabbed the tape, taped it on, and there it was, half hanging off as we drove home, tape flapping in the wind, and me thinking, man, what is the purpose of that? The next day, I told my wife, we really need to get this fixed. So we went to the car dealership, and we said, hey, we have a broken mirror. Do you have any spare parts? And they said, yeah, we sure do. How much time do you have? Well, we have a few hours. Okay, we can put it on today. So they put the mirror on, and we sat upstairs, and they showed us some magazines, gave us some water while they were doing the work on the car. And just like that, it was done, and we were gone. And while we were there, we met some really nice people. And we walked away thinking, wow, there are some really nice people that work at that car dealership. Some time had passed, actually not very much time at all, interestingly enough. About a week and a half had gone by. One evening, we were driving some friends home, and had attended our Sabbath gathering. And going around a roundabout, it was pretty dark. There were a few streetlights, I remember. All of a sudden, there was another noise. Crash, bang, and a dog barking. And as if some tornado had just blown into my car, I looked to the side and some youth, young boys, just ran off to the side. And a dog kind of chasing them. And then I looked in my mirror. There it was again, broken and just hanging to the side. No way, I thought to myself. Twice in a week and a half, a broken mirror? This is insane, Lord. What is the purpose of this? So here comes the tape. Whipped it out, wrapped it around the mirror, drove home, tape flapping in the wind and the mirror hanging halfway down. You know, I told my wife, there must be a reason for this. The Bible says that all things work together for good to those who love the Lord and are called according to His purpose. Now, I have to trust that God has called me to Turkey. And God has called me to drive my car wherever I go. And I couldn't help those young guys running out into my car, being chased by a dog and breaking my mirror. So what is the purpose of all this? I was trying to wrap my head around it. Then I heard it. The Holy Spirit said to me, Malachi, there's someone at the car dealership I want you to talk to. Okay, Lord, I thought. And Lord, please show me who it is so I don't have to have a broken mirror again. I don't want to go back. You tell me who it is and I'll say whatever you want me to say, as long as I don't have to break this mirror again. Well, the day came and we called the car dealership and they said, yep, sure enough, we actually have one more mirror left. That's so funny, you need it again. Come on down and we'll put it on for you. Going down to the car dealership, I made my way to the spare parts. And there was a man sitting there, and I remember this man. He had a kind face, kind of a thin man with glasses sitting behind the computer, very polite with everyone he spoke with on the telephone. As I sat down, I said, hey, hello, yes, of course, you remember me. And we just kind of chuckled as I began to tell him the story of how the mirror had broken off the second time. Then it was quiet for a moment, as the Holy Spirit said, now's the time. I just had to be straightforward with him, and I said, my friend, I have a question for you. You see, I believe in God, and I love God very much, and I love to talk with God, and I love to pray, and I pray often. I pray for my friends, my family, and anyone I can think of. Is it possible for me to pray for you today? I believe that me breaking this mirror a second time was God's way of telling me that there was someone in this dealership that I need to talk to, and maybe I need to pray for, and I'm thinking that person might be you. Do you have something I can pray for? Whoa, his face just got a big smile on it. He just couldn't even contain himself. He began to share, oh, of course I do. You could pray for this and that. He began to name up all these things. And I said, whoa. Okay, can you just give me a few things and let's start with those. So the man was sharing with me all of his prayer requests and I thought, whoa, that is a lot of requests. Just give me a few and we can start with that. So he began to share with me how he has a lot of debt in his life and he would like to pay that debt off. And I said, what about relationally? Is there anything in your life that we can ask God to heal or be a part of? And he thought for a moment and he said, yeah, in fact, there is. You see, I live with my wife and my son in my parents' house. And things can get pretty hectic as you try to raise your kids in your parents' house. I thought, well, I don't have kids, but I can only imagine. So he began to share with me how things are pretty tense at certain moments. And he asked if I could pray for peace to be in his parents' house. I said, absolutely. Then, just as quickly as I had come into that room, I was rushed into another room. But I sent my friend a text message, and I said, hey, I just want to let you know I just prayed for you, and I trust that God hears and answers that prayer. Almost immediately, he sent me a message back saying, thank you so much for your prayers. I know that God hears every prayer that comes from the heart. And for me, this was a big deal because in Islam, oftentimes they don't pray from the heart. They pray rehearsed Arabic prayers that they have learned, and most of the time they don't even know what they're saying because they don't speak Arabic. So for him to say that, I knew God is working in his life. I said a prayer myself, Lord, if this is not the guy you wanted me to talk to, you tell me who they are. I will go through this whole car dealership and pray for everyone, as long as I don't have to break my mirror and come back here again. Well, the mirror was fixed and everything was done, and I had peace knowing I didn't have to go through the whole dealership. It was just for that one man. I walked out, mirror opening and closing just perfectly, driving away ever so cautiously, looking for men running into the streets, dogs chasing them, light poles, whatever it could be, just to make sure that didn't happen again. You know, God often has plans for us, but the problem is, we're so busy running our lives, and oftentimes we're so busy even thinking we're serving Him, that we forget to hear His voice and look at where He's leading us. Maybe when your car breaks down, or maybe when you're having a hard day, you can look back and say all things work together, and God has a plan. We just need to look and be ready for what that plan is.

0: Well, that story was a powerful reminder for us to look for opportunities to share the gospel. Thank you, Malachi. We need to look for these God-ordained arrangements and not think of them as just simple coincidences. Hey, since we have a little bit of time left on today's show, can you give us a brief insight on what it's like to learn a new language?
1: You know, this process can be very humbling. But if you have a good sense of humor, it can be also very funny. One such incident took place when we were riding a bus. You know, city buses can be pretty cram-packed. And this story just happens to take place in the wintertime. In the wintertime, it's very cold outside. And the thinking is that inside the bus, it needs to be very warm so you don't get sick. So everyone ushers into the bus and they cram in. But it can feel kind of like a sauna, but not a very comfortable sauna when you're wearing your clothes and everyone's in there coughing. And it's not a very pretty sight sometimes. So here my wife and I get on to this bus, leaving our language class, and I'm ready. I've been learning lots of new language, and I'm thinking there's always an opportunity to practice my new language. There was a woman sitting in front of me who looked as if she would die of heat. And so I thought, you know, I'm going to do her a favor and ask the man that's a little bit ahead in the bus to open the window. Well, in the Turkish language, the word for open and the word for hungry are very similar. So I thought about it in my head, I formulated my grammar just right, or so I thought, and my words, I picked them out so perfectly. Then I decided to give it a go. I was ready. So I yelled out, "Hey, o pencere açık! Hey, that window's hungry!" Then everyone on the bus just turned and looked at me like, what is he saying? And then I was able to motion to the lady sitting in front of me that she was dying of heat, and just kind of through the Tarzan language of asking them to open the window, they finally understood what I was saying. You know, this is a humbling experience, but can also be a fun one if you take your time.
0: That's all the time we have for today. 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God bless.

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1: Is she ill, John?
2: Just fainted, I think. And no wonder. All she's gone through.
1: Has she given up hope?
2: Oh, no. Like us, she still cherishes the hope that he will manifest his power and deliver himself from his enemies.
1: He won't.
2: What makes you say that?
1: I recall words in which he foretold the very things that are now taking place. Remember?
2: Yes, I... Oh, my heart sinks within me. He said he would be put to death by evil.
1: She is awakening.
3: Oh, where am I? My son, is he still alive?
2: Yes, yes, dear mother of the Master.
3: He hasn't exerted his power to save himself.
2: No.
3: I'd like to go back to the...
2: No, I don't think that's best.
3: Please. You love him, John. You know what agony it is to be away from him. I love him, too.
2: All right. I'll take you. This is close enough.
3: No, John, beloved of my son. I want to be at the very foot of the cross. I want to look up into his beautiful face. Please, John, take me closer.
2: But can you bear it?
3: He is my son.
2: I understand. Come. I'll take you to the very foot of his cross.
4: Well, I did most of the work, so I claim his garments as mine.
5: It was my idea, so they're mine.
4: And let us cast lots for them. That seems
6: Lord,
4: to be...
6: remember me when thou comest into thy kingdom.
4: Did you hear that? The thief wants a part in Jesus' kingdom.
5: Now, quiet, quiet. I want to hear his reply.
1: Verily, I say unto you today, thou shalt be with me in paradise.
3: My son.
1: Mother. John, behold thy mother. Mother, behold thy son.
2: I accept the trust, Lord. She shall be a great blessing to me, for she will always remind me of my Lord and Savior.
7: The dark cloud enshrouds the Savior. The darkness is pierced with a bright living light. Look at the face of the thief. Perfect peace, for he has accepted the saving grace of our Lord.
3: My son is the Messiah. Men may exercise power over his human body. They may place a crown of thorns on his brow. They may strip him of his raiment and cast lots for it. But they cannot rob him of his power to forgive sins. His ear is not heavy that it cannot hear. Neither his arm shortened, that it cannot say.
7: He is king. He is king of kings. It is his royal right to save all those who come to God through him. Oh, I am beginning to understand now that his kingdom is not of this world.
8: Incite the mob to more violence and insults, or they may turn against you and the other temple ruler.
9: Who are you to tell me what to do? Anyway, the people do as they choose.
8: They do what I inspire them to do, and so do you. You always will. It's too late to change.
9: Who are you?
8: Never mind who I am. Just get busy and heap insults upon him. I have more at stake in this than you do. I must win, for all is lost. Forever lost.
9: Are you?
8: No, you can't.
9: I'll do it myself. Come back here. I want to know who you are.
8: You should know who I am. I have inspired him to all the evil and wicked things he has ever done. And he has done plenty.
10: Lieutenant!
11: Yes.
8: You and the rest of my angels circulate among this mob and get them angry again. Get them to actually kill him, if you can. He must die quickly. Then I will have won. The world will forever be mine.
11: Master, we cannot kill unless permission.
8: Do as I say. Get busy with the mob.
6: Do you know who is here?
8: You mean the angels from heaven?
6: Yes, Master.
8: I know they're here. And I also know they will let us go so far and no farther. This has always been true. Why worry about it now? Just get busy.
6: There is no need to yet, Master. The dark cloud still covers the cross. And him, the people, are fierce.
10: The end is here. Oh, help me.
12: Jesus, come out and down from the cross.
13: Perhaps he already has it.
12: He is what he claims to be. God,
14: he will quickly get even with his enemies.
15: It's getting lighter. The darkness is lifting.
16: Perhaps it is not the end.
17: It is entirely light now, except around
10: the cross. Can anyone see the cross, or he who hangs upon it?
9: The lightning seems to be hurled directly at the cross.
1: My God, my God, why hast thou forsaken me?
9: The bolts of God's wrath are hurled at him because he blasphemed by claiming to be the Son of God. The vengeance of heaven is upon him.

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1: With SRN News, I'm Bob Agnew in Washington. A debate last night in the Senate race in Michigan as a retiring Democrat leaves open the possibility for Republicans to flip a seat to the red side. Republican Mike Rogers and Democrat Abdul El-Sayed competing for that slot met for their first campaign debate last night. Washington and Athens have just locked in a new defense package. More on that from correspondent Willie Nelson.
2: Secretary of State Marco Rubio wrapped the sixth Greece U.S. strategic dialogue in Athens, a format started under the first Trump administration. The two sides announced $4 billion in foreign military sales to support Greece's long-term defense plan and make the two militaries work more closely together. Officials also reaffirmed NATO cooperation and expanded work on counterterrorism and illegal immigration. Willie Nelson, Washington.
1: Georgia Governor Brian Kemp has declared a state of emergency in anticipation of Hurricane Isaias. Kemp issuing that state of emergency as a storm threatens to pummel the Gulf Coast sometime soon, probably tonight or early tomorrow morning. Meanwhile, in the state of Florida, Governor Ron DeSantis says they have resources in place for a storm response. Not sure whether they'll need it or not.
3: So we'll monitor it. Yes, we have people staged for search and rescue. The utilities are on their high alert to be able to do rapid power restoration.
1: Microsoft disputing claims by the administration it's firing Americans to hire foreign workers.
4: Microsoft released a statement saying most of its workers in the U.S. are Americans and most of its visa applications are not to hire new workers. They're to keep existing Microsoft employees. Other filings are to hire people already legally in the U.S. who want to work for Microsoft. The company says H-1B candidates are paid on par or more than others in similar roles. I'm Brad Ford.
1: And this is SRN News. Back in 2005, Austin, Texas resident Daniel Geraci, like everyone in his city, was busy helping more than 6,000 families that had flooded into Austin in the wake of the massive Hurricane Katrina. He told SRN News that the refugee crisis in Austin was a turning point in his life.
5: It was in the middle of that the Lord downloaded a vision about a crisis response church network model that ultimately led to launching the Austin Disaster Relief Network that built to well over 200 churches, and we've trained well over 10,000 Christian volunteers to mobilize the body of Christ to begin responding to all types of crisis, mostly disasters.
1: Geraci's initial church outreach became a blessing to many people since over the next decades, and Austin, Texas experienced many major disasters, with three of those being catastrophic. In our next report, we'll be learning how Geraci's vision has expanded to churches all around the country. This is SRN News. At 194 years old, you can say that the world's oldest living tortoise is no spring chicken. But not only that, it is holding possible clues to how to slow down human aging.
6: His name is Jonathan, and he's the world's oldest known living land animal. Researchers at Vanderbilt Health in Tennessee say he's blind and weighs 450 pounds, but otherwise behaves like a five-year-old tortoise. They tested Jonathan's DNA and say his cellular energy production is remarkably youthful. They don't know why, but hope their find will eventually lead to treatments that bring humans closer to a so-called eternal spring. I'm Sarah Lee Kessler.
1: The Buccaneers beat the Cowboys 24-16 last night on Thursday Night Football from Arlington to kick off Week 5 of NFL play. The traditional Sunday slate features another international matchup when the Eagles and Jaguars play in London. More day stories can be found at srnnews.com.
7: 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Dr. Markham is on assignment. I'm Charles Mills, health reporter for HeartWise Ministries. Allow me to read to you some words from an amazing book that just hit the market last year. Here's what the author says. The immune system is like an angel watching over our lives, protecting us from the risks around us.
8: He then adds, super immunity can also enable you to push the envelope of human longevity because it puts a force field of protection around the body, radically reducing the risk of annoying minor infections, serious major infections, and even cancers, end quote. Wow. I don't know about you, but I wanted to read more after I read those words. Well, the author did not disappoint. Over the course of his latest book, Dr. Joel Fuhrman outlined a course of action that we can all take to build super immunity into our own bodies, no matter what we've done to them in the past. I'm proud to say that I've got the author of that book right here with us today, Dr. Joel Fuhrman. Welcome to HeartWise.
9: Thank you. Great to be here.
8: Now, first of all, let's get down to basics, Dr. Fuhrman. Very few of us have this super immunity working on our behalf. We're often sick, often tired, often overweight. Hardly the picture of health you paint in your book. How does our immune system work, and in what ways are we hindering its potential?
9: Well, here's the thing, Charles, is that I'm stating here and showing the evidence that the standard American diet, which is often referred to as SAD, standard American diet, or SAD, It's so deficient in the micronutrients needed to support normal immune function that it leaves the average person eating like other Americans eat with a malfunctioning or poorly functioning immune system.
8: Mm.
9: And that poorly functioning immune system, substandard function, lack of adequate function, leaves them exposed and ravaged to cancers later in life that wouldn't have to have happened if this person was eating properly through the major portion of their life.
8: So you are making a direct connection then between what we eat and our immune system.
9: Oh, absolutely. I mean, it's well established in the scientific literature that even the development of the lymphatic system that lines the digestive tract is dependent on the consumption of green vegetables throughout life. And without exposure to green vegetables, it doesn't develop normally, laying ourselves

0: breast immunity through the American, through the standard American diet, which is so micronutrient deficient, mm-hmm. is allowing the viruses to replicate. And in replication, they change their RNA structure. Mm-hmm. They mutate, and they take forms which are more virulent, which can attack the heart and cause cardiomyopathy, or attack the nerves and cause Guillain-Barré syndrome, or attack the digestive tract and cause long-term damage, or denude the lung surface and cause pneumonitis and pneumonia, and being exposing to asthma and pneumonia. What I'm suggesting here is that the nutritional inadequacies in the American diet have a whole spectrum of dramatic and dangerous effects, from autoimmune disease to more dangerous infections and even to cancer, which are caused by the way Americans are eating today. And that, of course, leads us to the discussion of what is that Americans are eating,
1: right.
0: and what should they be eating that would enable us to really win the war on cancer, would enable women not to get breast cancer, and enable men not to get prostate cancer and colon cancer. And, you know, and this is a, I see this as an unprecedented opportunity in human history, that nutritional science has advanced to the point today we can offer the people that want it a degree of protection that was not available to you know, in prior generations or prior years, because we didn't have as much really good science advanced to tell people exactly what they need to do to protect against these diseases.
1: Now, Dr. Furman, you are a medical doctor, and when someone comes to your office, they're going to hear the message that you give on this program today. They're going to hear this. But if they go to their other doctor, someone who maybe hasn't picked up your book, Super Immunity, and read it, someone who is more into the traditional message, they're not going to hear you need to eat more green leafy vegetables. They're going to hear you need this medicine and you need this surgery and you need it now. So what are we supposed to do out here?
0: Well, I think what you have to recognize is that the medical profession and medical care in this country has evolved in the last 100 years mm-hmm. to be primarily a dispenser of healthcare products in the form of drugs or surgeries.
1: Mm-hmm.
0: And I think that we're seeing that that has failed to a large degree. That the amount of people dying of heart attacks and strokes in this country went from approximately 3% 100 years ago to now around 40% of people dying of heart attacks and strokes, that the advancements in medical care that do not and have not stopped people dying from this disease that's caused nutritionally, that the amount of overweight people, the amount of people who are high, have high blood pressure, have diabetes, develop heart disease, and have strokes, these people's condition are being addressed as if it's a medication deficiency. Mm-hmm. And then when that doesn't work, they're slated for angioplasty or bypass surgery. Mm-hmm. And that's already been disproven, that it doesn't extend life in people who are, you know, certainly for a medical emergency, a person's dying on the table,
1: yeah.
0: getting some blood to flow. If they can't get it through medications, putting a stent in or something may be beneficial to them. But except for in emergency situations, where over 90% of these procedures are being done, they've been essentially shown in the scientific literature not to extend lifespan, not to reduce the risk of future heart attacks. And essentially, you can consider that if it doesn't extend lifespan and doesn't prevent future heart attacks, and nutritional interventions does extend lifespan and does prevent future heart attacks and does allow the blood vessels to open up in a safer and more predictable way without having more inflammation and clot formation in the future, then the question is that, well, then why aren't these patients getting informed?
1: Yes.
0: You know, there's something called informed consent.
1: Yes.
0: That should be the basis of proper medical care. And if women are undergoing mammograms and breast biopsies and mastectomies and chemotherapies, if they're doing all these treatments, and if we're putting all these people, if we're giving men with doing PSAs and prostate cancer radiation and biopsies and prostatectomies, and we're putting people through all the cardiac interventions and angioplasty or bypass surgeries, and we're doing all these invasive procedures that have serious side effects and risks, it would seem reasonable that our population should at least be informed that they don't have to have these interventions,
1: yeah.
0: and they don't even have to develop these diseases if they were established a diet style that prevented prostate cancer, breast cancer, heart disease, strokes. In other words, we know that these diseases are the result of nutritional ignorance and nutritional stupidity, and we don't have to have them happen to us if we don't want to.
1: That's what really caught my eye. On page 46, you made this comment, and allow me to read it here for my listeners. You said, "The premise of this book is that today's epidemic of cancer is not predominantly genetic. Rather, it's mostly the result of nutritionally handicapped

0: immune systems. Cancer. I mean, we thought that we were victims of cancer because our parents had it, our grandparents had it, our environment is dumping upon us. You're saying that some of that may be true, but there's something else going on here, right?
1: Absolutely. I mean, first, I'm agreeing with what you're saying here, of course. But for example, in Thailand, Cambodia, Mozambique, you know, they have deaths from breast cancer, 2 to 3 per 100,000 in the 50 to 70 year age range. Where in this country, we're talking about, you know, 120 to 150 deaths per 100,000 in the 50 to 70 year. You know, we're talking about the fact, well, is it genetic?
0: Yeah.
1: How come these diseases didn't occur in such high amounts 100 years ago? Wasn't it genetic then? You know, what's the, how come when people don't have them in these more rural and more primitive countries, they move to our country, they get them?
0: Yeah.
1: You know, and so we're saying that it's obviously not predominantly genetic. As a matter of fact, the studies on it show that women who eat greens, onions, and mushrooms, for example, dramatically, that the genetic defects that allow the breast cancer to be expressed get suppressed. The genetic defects that allow colon cancer to be expressed get suppressed. In other words, the genome is read and controlled, you know, dramatically by what we eat.
0: Yeah.
1: So obviously, there's a tremendous amount of information here that's so critical that every American should have. I mean, don't you think, you know, we get through elementary school and high school and colleges and professional school and even medical school.
0: Yes.
1: And the most important information we should have learned that would be able to control our health destiny, that would enable us to actually decide, you know, determine whether we get breast cancer or prostate cancer, or determine whether we have a heart attack or become diabetic. That basic information that we have the right to know, that would establish our ability to take control of our own health destiny and prevent these diseases, we don't learn anything about.
0: Mm-hmm.
1: Even doctors don't learn anything about, you know. So what I'm saying here is there's a complete lack in our educational process that I'm aiming to fill.
0: Yeah.
1: And I'm thinking this information is so critical, so absolutely important for every American to learn about.
0: We're discussing the book Super Immunity with Dr. Joel Fuhrman. We will come back in just a moment. I want to ask Dr. Fuhrman about colds and flu. This is an important topic, especially during the winter months of the year. Do we need that flu shot? Let's find out on our return. So everybody stay right where you are.

0: Yahoo! Come on in, Rico. The water's great.
1: I will. I'm just making sure I get enough vitamin D.
0: Vitamin D? We're at a swimming pool, not a drugstore.
1: I know that. But do you see that big thing up there in the sky?
0: You mean the hawk?
1: No, the big bright thing there above the trees.
0: Nothing up there but the sun.
1: Exactly.
0: So what's the sun got to do with vitamin D?
1: Everything. When the sunshine hits my skin, my body takes those beautiful rays and turns them into vitamin D.
0: And that's a good thing?
1: Absolutely. Vitamin D helps my body fight disease and reduces the pain of sore muscles and stiff joints.
0: You sound like a TV advertisement.
1: Well, somebody needs to advertise a good thing about sunlight. Most people are afraid of it. They smear sunblock all over their bodies, stay indoors, and treat sunshine like it was poison.
0: Hey, I don't want to burn.
1: Scientists say we need to all enjoy up to 30 minutes of direct sunlight each and every day. That will safely provide us with all the vitamin D we need to give our skin a nice, healthy glow.
0: But what about in the winter when this pool's an ice skating rink?
1: Then you go to the drugstore and buy some vitamin D pills. But the best way to stay healthy is to sit in the summer sun.
0: Well, then count me in. I'm going to plop down right here beside you and work on my healthy glow. Are you happy now?
1: Well, not really.
0: Why?
1: You're blocking my sun.
0: Oh, sorry.
2: God has given us everything we need to be healthy inside and out. During Creation Week, He established a health plan for every creature on earth. 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

0: Welcome back to the program. I'm Charles Mills here with Dr. Joel Fuhrman talking about his book, Super Immunity. And we're sort of going through chapter two because it really caught my eye. He is saying that a lot of what he is saying in this book and a lot of what the scientists are telling us is not being filtered down to the medical professionals, the medical profession in our area. And we're not seeing this stuff. So he's saying, let's get around that. We'll use that for its strengths, but let's get around that and just make some choices ourselves when it comes to what we put into our bodies, because that's the secret. Good nutrition brings about good health, including protection against cancer. Now, Dr. Fuhrman, let's talk about something else that bugs a lot of us, and that is the common cold and the flu that seems to circulate around us certain times of the year. Are you a flu shot kind of guy, or do you have some other words of wisdom for us today?
1: Well, you know, I like to say I'm a science kind of guy, and I'm very skeptical of drug trials and what's published in the medical literature, especially when the trials are reviewed, funded, and run by the companies who make the drug that they're a vaccine they're studying.
0: Okay, yes.
1: You know what I mean? So, yes. For example, the Cochrane review, which is obviously done in Scandinavia, because they're more impartial, and they looked at all the trials on flu vaccines, and they found about half of them were funded by the vaccine companies. And in such cases, they found that the trials included only the ideal viral matching conditions, whereas every year the companies that make the flu vaccines, they guess as to what strains that are going to be circulating. Yeah. So in most cases, they guess wrong. Sometimes they guess right, but the trials are done in only those only when they studied populations where the trials where they guessed right.
0: Yeah.
1: And they didn't study the tracking of harm. They only studied the tracking of efficacy waste when they were viral. So when the Cochrane investigators, they reported that there were widespread manipulation of the conclusions. The studies didn't show what they did when they investigated and studied all the studies. They didn't show what they concluded they showed.
0: Mm-hmm.
1: That even when they were looking at the bias studies, that they were these vaccines were not very protective. So the point is that I think, like with most things in medicine, the media and what's reported to the media and what the media reports is skewed. And people don't look at the original research. Mm-hmm. They don't have an independent and comprehensive analysis of the original new research in a fair way. So the benefit of taking a drug or a vaccine is always exaggerated, and the risks are always kind of like swept under the rug and not considered.
0: Mm-hmm.
1: For example, the Cochrane reviewers found that in children under the age of two, the effectiveness of the vaccine was the same as a placebo, yet there were significant risks associated with it. So they found that there was no clear benefit in the available studies, yet our government and our medical doctors are recommending it. In matter of fact, the Cochrane authors were critical of the CDC, the Center for Disease Control in the United States, stating that how could we recommend wide-scale public immunization as a health policy for influenza when the outcomes haven't been adequately studied in the medical and scientific literature yet.
0: Right. I can see why there would be a dilemma in your mind, Dr. Fuhrman, because you are a medical doctor. You want to help people get well, but you're also a scientist, and you're seeing the medical profession and the scientific proof is being stretched apart here, is what you're saying. That's got to hurt.
1: I'm saying with regard to most medical interventions that the promotion by government, medical, and authorities sometimes show marginal benefits, and the studies are fueled by the medical pharmaceutical government health complex, which reeks of collusion, conflict of interest, and the results and the benefits we're getting from so-called these interventions, when we study them in a very scientific and impartial manner, we realize that they're grossly exaggerated and sometimes completely concocted and false.
0: Wow. We're talking with Dr. Joel Fuhrman. His book, Super Immunity, is available now at all the good places where you can buy books, Super Immunity. And that's what we want in our bodies, folks. We want to have that super immunity, not just immunity. We want to have super immunity. And Dr. Fuhrman makes a wonderful case throughout this book that there is only one way of doing that. It doesn't come in a bottle. It doesn't come in a shot. It doesn't come in a pill. It comes at the grocery store. It comes where you aim your cart when you go shopping. It comes from that produce section and the whole foods that we like to put in our bodies. That's where their superhumanity comes from. Am I on the right track here, Dr. Fuhrman?
1: Absolutely. If I can just give a brief example, like, for example, there was a study that showed that women who ate mushrooms every day had a 64% lower risk of breast cancer, right?
0: Yeah.
1: Now, we know that's from a well-done scientific study, a well-done trial that shows that mushrooms are very effective against preventing breast cancer. Mm-hmm. There are other things that are likewise still very effective at breast cancer. But if the mushroom manufacturers reported that, they would be stopped by the FDA as they could not be able to say that. They would be fined dramatically, and they could be, because only a drug that's FDA approval can make a health claim, but not a food with scientific support. So the flaxseed and chia seeds manufacturers couldn't even show the scientific data and studies to the showing the effectiveness of their products because they'd be slapped down by the FDA. If we live in such a state of collusion and misinformation that people can't get the information they need to make adequate choices in their lives to protect themselves.
0: My. But you know what, folks, in this book, you are going to find the actual words that need to be put on broccoli, need to be put on sprouts, need to be put on fruit and vegetables. Right. You're going to find them right here in this book, Super Immunity. All right, before we leave the cold and flu here, Dr. Furman, can you give us some hope of trying to prevent the cold and flu? You mentioned several on page 54, 55, three areas that we can do to try to reduce our risk of cold and flu without going and getting that flu shot. What are they?
1: Oh, absolutely. And we don't have to get sick. I mean, if we do get sick, having a strong immune system makes us get well very quickly and not tied up for weeks at a time with then subsequent danger. So, of course, you know, the simple things most people hear do make sense. I mean, that is, of course, keep your hands clean. And when you're in a public place, don't put your hands near your face because the virus is predominantly not spread by the air. They're predominantly spread by hand-to-mouth behavior. Mm-hmm. So we touch somebody, we touch a doorknob, and we touch our face, we put our fingers in our mouth. So that's the main thing, is that keep your hands away from your face, and when you do have to touch your face, wash your hands before you put your hands near your face. Mm-hmm. When you're in public, we want people, if they do get sick, to eat little, to eat very healthfully, to stay well hydrated and stay at home. But here's the main point here, and the main point of this book, is to recognize that the right food supercharges our immune system and makes it easy for us to defend itself against viral exposures when we eat these foods like berries, like beans, like seeds, like green vegetables, like onions, like mushrooms. In other words, taking these superfoods that we're talking here and eating them and making them into delicious desserts. I mean, obviously, we make a chocolate bean bar or a delicious mushroom soup or oatmeal with flax seeds or to make to flax seeds or chia seeds for the lignans. In other words, when we're taking in the right fuel for our immune system, our body becomes highly resistant to viruses, which then requires a much more dangerous virus, a much more virulent virus, or a bigger exposure to the particular virus to affect us. A smaller exposure, our immune system overcomes it. Our body becomes almost viral resistant. Wow. So we're not just talking about cancer. We're talking a body with super immunity makes itself resistant to viruses at the same time.
0: It doesn't sound like we're going to be able to keep any flu and cold viruses out of us, but once it gets in there, we can fight back, I hear you say.
1: Well, that's right. We cannot manifest disease to begin with, even with minor exposures. Mm-hmm. And even with a major exposure, the disease that we're going to receive will be much milder when we have better immune system function. Oh. So when right now the World Health Organization and other authorities from around the world are predicting potential dangerous epidemics in infectious diseases, as we have more antibiotic-resistant bacteria around, as we have more animals living in close proximity, you know, living in factory farming environments where you can spread, bird flu and swine flu viruses create some incredibly new viral combination that could be dangerous. Yeah. And, of course, as we have jet travel and people traveling from all over the world, the potential for more serious exposure to infections is greater than ever before, and we have to protect ourselves. And the way to protect ourselves, of course, is with super immunity and excellent nutrition.
0: All right. Very, very good. Dr. Joel Furman has been our guest today. His book, Super Immunity, The Essential Nutrition Guide for Boosting Your Body's Defenses to Live Longer, Stronger, and Disease-Free. Dr. Furman, thank you so much for being with us today. Appreciate it.
1: Oh, my pleasure.
0: And listener, if you would like more information about Dr. Furman and this incredible book, I invite you to visit drfurman.com. That's drfurman, drfurman.com. Or simply you can Google super immunity and his name will pop up all over the internet. You will enjoy what he has to say. This was a fantastic book, and I know that after reading it, I felt a whole lot better about what I was doing in my life, and so will you when we make those right choices. We are building our body's defenses to become that castle of health, and I love that. Okay, that will do it for now. Until next time, this is Charles Mills sitting in for Dr. James Markham, inviting you to remain heartwise. Goodbye, everyone. 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

0: Welcome to Wonders in the Word, a radio ministry of amazing facts. For thousands of years, millions of people have found hope, truth, comfort, and new life in this book of books called the Bible. Experience the power of these sacred pages today as we join international evangelist and president of Amazing Facts, Doug Batchelor, as he highlights wonders in the Word. In today's presentation, Pastor Doug shares what the Bible has to say about healthy living in a message titled, God's Health Plan.
1: We have a very exciting lesson tonight, one of my favorites, and it's dealing with the subject of health. And I know some of you are thinking, oh, Pastor Doug, you're pulling a fast one on us. We came to a prophecy seminar. What in the world could health have to do with prophecy and prophecy with health? Well, you stay with me and I'll try and make that point. The book of Daniel begins with an interesting story. Some of the greatest prophetic messages are in the book of Daniel, apocalyptic messages and dreams and story of great Christian heroics, so to speak. And it begins with the children of Israel being carried off by King Nebuchadnezzar to the capital of Babylon, this great empire. When he carried them off, he selected, handpicked four young men who he believed had the potential to serve him in the palace. They were considered to be bright and intelligent. He said that they would be fed from the Babylonian cafeteria, go through 3 years of studies, and then he would pick the best of them to serve as sort of emissaries and ambassadors, go between the people he had conquered. And there was a problem, though. These three Hebrew young men, Daniel, Hananiah, Mishael, and Azariah, sometimes known as Belteshazzar, Shadrach, Meshach, and Abednego, those were their Babylonian names, they knew there were things on the Babylonian menu they could not eat. And to refuse to eat the food that the king had provided could be interpreted as an insult. But they told Ashpenaz, the prince of the eunuchs, they said, we can't eat that. There is stuff in there that God says is defiling, that we read in God's word we cannot eat. And they refused. You can read in Daniel chapter 1, verse 8. The Bible says, Daniel purposed in his heart that he would not defile himself with a portion of the king's meat, nor with the wine which he drank. He said, I'm not going to eat the Babylonian food and the Babylonian drink. And they said, oh, this is the good stuff. It's the best in the kingdom. You know, it's interesting to me that sometimes what's considered the food of the rich is the worst food in the world. When I was the poorest, I ate the best. When I lived with my dad in a mansion, we'd go out, we'd eat escargot, snails, turtle steak, frogs' legs, greasy, creepy stuff. Now, I did, when I lived up in the mountains, I did eat rattlesnake once or twice and ate squirrel. Not often, just a couple times. You know what it tastes like? Squirrel and snake. That's right. And so Daniel said, I'm not going to eat the Babylonian food. And remember, what does food represent? The bread of God is the word of God. The Babylonian food is the food of the devil, so to speak. And he wouldn't eat that. And he said, give us a test. Daniel 1, verse 12, prove your servants, I beseech thee, 10 days. Give us a 10-day test. Let us have pulse to eat, that was just like vegetable stew, and water to drink. And at the end of 10 days of testing them, just 10 days of eating this very simple diet, the Bible says at the end of that 10 days, their countenances appeared fairer and fatter in flesh than all the children, the other people in this college, that did eat the portion of the king's food. Now, you might be thinking, well, I don't want to be fatter in flesh. You have to keep in mind, they were captives that had just come across the desert and they were emaciated. And, you know, when you eat a good diet, if you're overweight, you'll lose weight. If you're underweight, you'll gain weight. If you live the right kind of right lifestyle, you'll be right where you're supposed to be. And then it goes on to say, in all matters of wisdom and understanding, the king inquired of them. He found them 10 times better than all the magicians and astrologers that were in all of his realm. He found Daniel, Hananiah, Mishael, Azariah 10 times smarter than all of the wise men in Babylon. And here they are strapping whippersnappers. They're still just, you know, in their late teens or early 20s. Sin is in the world today because somebody ate something they weren't supposed to eat. Now, the reason I have to really press this point is because I run into Christians all the time, probably the vast majority of them. They think that if you're spiritual enough, it doesn't matter what you do with your body. That is a lie of the devil. Revelation calls it the doctrine of the Nicolaitans. The spirit and the body are not connected, and so you just serve and love God with your spirit. It doesn't matter what you do with your body. It doesn't matter what you eat. That's a lie. God cannot be mocked. What you sow, you're going to reap. And there are not enough preachers out there telling people what the Bible clearly says about the connection between the choices we make regarding health and our spiritual perceptions. It does make a difference. Why else do you think the devil's working so hard to get the young people of this generation foggy with drugs? Because there's so much potential there, it terrifies him, and he knows that if he can anesthetize them and cloud their minds with drugs and alcohol, that they just can't think straight. And it's hard to appreciate spiritual truth when your mind is fuzzy. A lot of the most successful missionaries, David Livingstone and others, they trained in medicine. They went to heal people's bodies, and then they worked on their souls. But how are we, as a church, going to work on people's souls when our bodies are sick? Because of bad practices. There is a really strange irony that the church is demonstrating. John chapter 10, verse 10, Jesus said, "I am come that they might have life and that they might have it more abundantly." God wants us to have abundant life. Amen?
2: Amen.
1: Now, very simply, you are a combination of a spiritual person as well as a physical organism. Your body is operated by this 2.5-pound approximately electrochemical computer called a brain. It's interesting that all the nerves in your body end in your brain, but your brain has no nerves. You can operate on a person's brain when they're wide awake if you can get to it without hurting them, and they won't feel it. And the way that Lord speaks to us is through the brain. You can lose your foot and your hand and your arms and your legs, and God can still speak to you and save you. But not if you lose your head. This message starts to make some practical sense. God wants our heads to be clear because it's your head that tells your hands what to do. It is through the mind that the devil tempts us, and it is through the mind that the Lord saves us. That's where we're commanded to love the Lord with all of our mind. Well, one way you do that is by taking care of it. The reason that God gives you legs is to carry your brain around. That's right. The reason that you got arms is to do the bidding of the brain. This is the Holy of Holies. And what you eat and feed your organism, how you treat your body, will affect the oxygen, the blood flow, the electrical snapping of your brain, and how sharp you are. Makes a big difference. Now, I'm just going to tell you straight. The Bible does not say you cannot eat meat. God made a provision where, because of the hardness of our arteries, he allowed us to eat some meat. Sorry, that was a pun. Remember, Jesus said, because of the hardness of our hearts, he made a provision for divorce. Never was his original plan. If you want to know what God's original plan is, you look at the Garden of Eden and you can look at heaven. Are we going to be chasing chickens around in heaven, cutting off their heads and making nuggets out of them? I don't think so. Bible says there's no more death there. But I need to tell you straight, the Bible does say that you can eat meat, but you're not supposed to eat the things that God calls an abomination that are unclean. And by the way, there is no place in the Bible that God calls something an abomination in one place that he calls clean somewhere else. Once he declares something to be an abomination, it is a forever abomination. Now, he says, Leviticus 11:3, among the mammals, there needed to be two criteria. Whatsoever parts the hoof and is cloven-footed and chews the cud, among the mammals, it had to have a cloven hoof and chew the cud. Not one of those things, but both. A rabbit chews the cud, but he's got a paw. It's unclean. Some people say, what? If you eat the rabbit in the months that has an R, or in the months that doesn't have an R, I forget what it is, but who would want to have to worry about the months where the worms are? Right? You're not supposed to eat bunnies. And pig has got a cloven hoof, but doesn't chew the cud. And they're scavengers. And now, among the things that God said were unclean, of course, are camel and rats and buzzards and skunks. But most of you folks would say amen to all that. You don't have any camel steak in your fridge, do you? Jesus talked about those who would strain the water to get a gnat out, but they eat camel. And God said it's unclean, right? He said they're hypocrites. But pig is a problem. You know what pig is. Pig is pork. In North America, yeah, see, now mad pig disease. I know. Some of this stuff is just absolutely shocking. That's why I showed it to you, trying to get a reaction. In North America, mad pig disease. They had to just slaughter them by the thousands, and they're full of trichina. In North America, we eat a whole lot of pork. You know, there's a lot of people in the world. Not only will the Arabs won't touch it, Bible Christians won't touch it, the Jews, Orthodox Jews won't touch it. There's a reason for that, and it is not a religious reason. One of the first things a doctor will tell you if you're having some health problems and heart disease is not to eat the animal products that are the highest in nitrates and salt and fat. And pork wins the award every time. The advertisers are very clever. As people in North America became more health conscious, they realized that pork sales were dropping, so they started to advertise it as the other white meat, which is really dishonest advertising. Just because it's pale does not mean you can compare it to chicken and fish. And so it was very clever advertising. It is probably one of the most lethal meats that people eat in North America. We're better off following what God said. And I know some of you are saying, oh, but Pastor Doug, God designed the human digestive system to eat meat. That's why we've got these canine teeth right here. It's because we've descended from the carnivorous animals and we are supposed to be meat eaters. Oh, really? Some of the biggest animals in the world, the elephant, the hippo, the giraffe, I know they're not all your role models, but they're vegetarians. And that ought to tell us something. Now, what about the animals in the ocean? It says, these you shall eat of all that are in the waters, whatever has fins and scales, then you shall eat. Of the sea creatures that people might obtain, it needed a couple of characteristics. It needed fins and it needed scales. If it didn't have those two things, God said, don't eat it. You know, it's interesting. The Navy did some research for years where they were trying to find a rule of thumb for sailors that might be stranded in a life raft or stuck on an island because a ship went down, so they could know what sea life they could eat, because obviously there's so many different creatures that you can't remember them all. And so you know what they came up with after all this study? You know what the Navy came up with? Tell them if it has fins and scales, it's probably safe. Otherwise, don't eat it. Isn't that interesting? God is really smart. And the Bible is true. What about among the birds? Oh, and that, of course, would eliminate your shrimp and your catfish and your shark and your oysters. Those things, every one of those things I just listed, are scavengers. I love lobster. I used to catch them. We'd go spear them. You know how you use a lobster trap? You get something dead and decomposing, you put it in the cage, the lobster crawls in, he can't get out. They're scavengers. God does not want us eating scavengers. Pigs are scavengers, right? Catfish, where do they swim? On the bottom. Sharks, scavengers. They don't have fins and scales. People always come up to me and they say, please tell me tuna has scales. Yeah, they have scales. They're little bitty scales, but tuna does have scales. What about the birds? Every raven after his kind, and the owl, and the night hawk, and the caw, and the hawk after his kind. Basically, the birds that were birds of prey were unclean. The clean animals, the clean birds were the foraging birds, the ones that go around and pick the seeds, like the turkey and the chicken and dove and quail. Pigeons are clean. You go to Washington, D.C., you'll have plenty to eat, right? So, I wouldn't eat them, though. A little more about pork. People struggle with this, so I want to make my point. When it comes to trichina, when the muscle tissue containing trichina cysts are eaten by humans, they're in the contaminated pork. Not all pork has trichina, but a lot of it does, and that's why they say cook it good. They're in a cyst that is very hard to kill. That's why they say you got to cook it good. When it's eaten by humans, the cysts are digested in the stomach, release the larvae, they migrate to the intestine, begin a new life cycle. Female trichina worms live about 6 weeks, and in that time they may release 15,000 larvae. The migration and encystment of larvae can cause fever, pain, death. It's very hard to diagnose because it sometimes manifests itself as aches and pains in the joints. It's been diagnosed many times as arthritis and bursitis. In reality, what the people had was hoggitis. They didn't know it. And I know some of you are going to quote to me, and I'll spend more time on this. 1 Timothy 4:4. Pastor Doug, doesn't it say, every creature of God is good, and nothing is to be refused if it be received with thanksgiving and prayer? Meaning, Every creature, you can eat monkey brains, you can eat cockroaches, you can eat, every creature of God is good. Is that what Paul's saying? No, this is a terribly misapplied scripture. Because if you believe that, you can just pray over something and God will bless it because you prayed over it, sanctifying themselves, purifying themselves. God says he'll destroy those who think that they've got that power to mock God. He tells you it's bad and you say, but I'm going to pray over it. How many of you would accept that logic from your children? Getting their own breakfast, they take their sugar frosted flakes and their Fruit Loops and they pour them in the bowl and then they put 14 teaspoons of sugar and a little maple syrup on top and a scoop of ice cream on that. And you say, whoa, wait, what are you doing? And they say, don't worry, I'm getting ready to ask God to bless it. How many of you parents out there would accept that from your children? You'd say, that's ridiculous. We know that's an awful food. Awful way to start the day, am I right? But you'll use that same argument when you happen to like it yourself. That's hypocrisy. When God says it is filthy, it is abominable, we need to believe what God says. Amen? National Geographic from August 2004, a whole issue was dealing with fat. This is a quote now from that. For all the Americans who blamed bulging bellies on a slow metabolism, the jig is up. A report earlier this year by the Centers of Disease Control and Prevention finally confirms what many of us did not want to admit. We're fat because we eat a lot. A whole lot more than we used to eat. We have such great abundance and God has blessed us and we're abusing that and it's killing us. And the fast food lifestyle and the sedentary life, we're passing this on to our children. Before I leave this subject, I should also talk about National Geographic also had an article on caffeine in one of their recent editions. It is the most popular addictive drug. And a lot of people never drink water. If it's not soda pop or cola or coffee or tea, they don't drink it. They're constantly going through these mood swings because they're drinking copious amounts of this addictive drug. Keep in mind, you don't become addicted to anything that is good for you. Amen? And if you start shaking and someone says, what's wrong? I haven't had a banana all day. That never happens. Men don't wake up in the middle of the night and wife says, where are you going? I've got to go to the store. Why? I've just got to have some broccoli. You only get addicted to those things that are not good for you. Amen? The Bible says, for I, the Lord your God, am a jealous God, visiting the iniquity of the fathers upon the children unto the third and fourth generation of them that hate me, but showing mercy unto thousands of them that love me and keep my commandments. What this means is, a lot of times families seem to have heart disease and a lot of these problems, and some of it is hereditary, but more times than not, what the kids have inherited is the lifestyle they grew up with from their parents. Present your bodies a living sacrifice, which is acceptable unto God, which is your reasonable service. God has purchased you by redemption. He's also purchased you by creation. He owns you. And you know what? It's like any parent. He's pleading for you to have an abundant, prosperous life. Now, I don't want to close this message without making something clear. All of us have health problems. I'm not immune. I've got hay fever. And different people struggle. I'm not saying that if you eat everything right, you're never going to get sick, you're never going to have a health problem, but it'll be so much better. Even the people in Hunza get old and die, right? But you could do so much better to have a longer life and a more abundant life. And you know, the bottom line is why I teach this. Christians should love God supremely and love his neighbor. You cannot serve God as well when your bodies are sick. You cannot serve your neighbor as well when you're sick. It does something to your witness. And so there are some things that are unavoidable, but there's a lot of sickness among God's people that we don't need. If we would follow what he says in his word, we could experience much better health, longer life, more effective life. Our minds would be clear. God wants you to have that, friends. Amen. Do you want that? Then why don't you give him yourself as a living sacrifice? Amen. John, sing a verse of this song for us. I think they recognize before we pray.

0: Amen. You don't mind my finishing in bare feet, do you? Figure it's holy ground, right? God wants you to present your bodies a living sacrifice. You know, we can't do anything without Jesus. But the promise is that through Christ, what? All things are possible. Yes, you can. What he did for me to help me quit drinking, to help me quit smoking and the drugs and the things, he can do it for you. And by your example, you can save your children. They're watching. Would you like to say, Lord, take my life, take my body, take my mind? Is that your prayer? Those who are watching, he wants you to get the victory. After I pray with you here tonight, and I hope at our various sites, your group leaders will meet with you and have special prayer as well. Loving Lord, dear Father, we know that you desperately want us to enjoy abundant life. Jesus came to heal our diseases. And you want to bring us to a place where there is no more sickness, death, or sorrow, or pain. Help us to do all we can to cooperate with your principles, to have that life begin here and now. Thank you, Lord, for hearing this prayer, because we come in the name of your Son. Amen.
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3: 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I just said to myself, I said, God, if you're real, show yourself to me. 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
6: There are over 300 million people that live in the U.S. today. Out of those 300 million, only 20.4% regularly attend church. Every year, 7.9 million people discard their faith in Christ and walk away from the church. This equates to 150,000 people disappearing every week. No church is immune. On average, one person will leave your church every 2 weeks. Studies suggest that 85% will actually never be reported as missing, and no attempt will be made to locate them. They simply disappear. 25% of this group say they have stopped believing in organized religion altogether. 2.7 million stop attending church because life got too busy. But surprisingly, 59% who left the church did so due to other factors. At this rate, the number of professing Christians will drop to 15% by 2025 and to 11 to 12% in 2050. In other words, America is becoming an ever-increasing mission field. Christian churches are in decline. The hearts of the people have grown cold. This is the future of the church. But it doesn't have to be. What man of you, having 100 sheep, if he loses one of them, does not leave the 99 in the wilderness and go after the one which is lost until he finds it? Reclaim your faith.

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2: Letters from God, Letter 13. Are there still prophets?
3: My beloved son, I hope you are enjoying these moments, as much as I am. I know your schedule is full, and many things occupy your mind. Therefore, I consider it a privilege that we are developing this relationship in the past 13 days. Thank you for taking the time for me. It's good to be able to talk to you about eternal matters. The subject I've chosen for us today is of great value. It concerns one of the characteristics of my remnant people in the last days, a people against whom the dragon is furious and tries to destroy by all means. Revelation 12:17. These remnant individuals are those who will persevere until the end and be saved. I need you to know about this because I want to take you with me into eternity. Do you want to be part of this people? Pay attention then to the details of this letter. There are two characteristics that the remnant possesses. To understand well, I would like you to read in my book, Revelation 12:17. It says, "Then the dragon became furious with the woman and went off to make war on the rest of her offspring, on those who keep the commandments of God and hold to the testimony of Jesus." Revelation 12:17. To understand this verse, it is important to know that Revelation is prophecy and was written in symbols. For example, dragon equals sign devil and woman equals sign church. In this verse you just read, "My son, you can see clearly that the dragon is not angry with all the churches or with the church itself, but rather with that remaining offspring." Here come two major characteristics of these people. They are those who, firstly, keep the commandments of God, and secondly, hold to the testimony of Jesus. Now you already know what the commandments of God are, don't you? They are outlined in Exodus chapter 20, written by my own finger.

anger. However, dear son, if you are part of a congregation that does not believe in the Ten Commandments of Exodus 20 and does not obey them, know that this people is not God's remnant, against whom the dragon is furious. Now that you know the first characteristic of God's people, you need to know what the second one is, right? What is this testimony of Jesus? Do you know? No? Would it be the act of witnessing about the Lord Jesus? Then open my book to Revelation 19:10, and you will understand it now. Then I fell down at his feet to worship him, but he said to me, "You must not do that. I am a fellow servant with you and your brothers who hold to the testimony of Jesus. Worship God. For the testimony of Jesus is the spirit of prophecy." Revelation 19:10. The spirit of prophecy is the second characteristic of God's remnant people who remain faithful. These people will be taken to heaven. It is natural that the church that wants to be part of the remnant people is concerned with keeping all the commandments and has the true gift of prophecy within that church. Beware of false prophets. They come to you in sheep's clothing, but inwardly they are ravenous wolves. Matthew 7:15. My dear, let me tell you a story. The Seventh-day Adventist Church has, as a rule of faith, the commandments of God and has the testimony of Jesus manifested in the person of Ellen G. White. I'm going to write to you about the gift of prophecy now. My people do not need to worry about the future because, for the Lord God does nothing without revealing his secret to his servants, the prophets. Amos 3:7. I will always communicate with a prophet chosen by me to bring some truth that has not yet been revealed. I will make myself known to him in a vision or speak to him in a dream. Numbers 12:6. This person chosen by me for the gift of prophecy, my son, can be a man or a woman, a child or an elderly person. Joel 2:28. I invest in my children with wonderful gifts, such as being apostles and prophets, or being teachers and workers of miracles. And I even grant the gifts of healing, helping others, and speaking foreign languages. 1 Corinthians 12:28. I, the Lord, gave this special gift of prophesying to a young woman named Ellen Gould Harmon. This was necessary because in 1844, there was a group of people in the United States rediscovering some truths that had been lost over time. The prophecy of Daniel 8:14 was being misinterpreted, and as this is an important prophecy for the end times, this and other relevant truths needed to be revealed by me to my people. Ellen White received dreams and visions supernaturally around 2,000 times, manifested in her in the same way I manifested myself to the prophets of the Bible. During these visions, she did not breathe, kept her eyes open, retained her senses, and sometimes spoke. After the visions, she recounted or wrote down what she had seen. Throughout her life, she had been observed by people of various religions, who concluded that the message she brought could only be inspired by God, and that her characteristics were worthy of a true prophet. Today, the best evidence that she had my inspiration is her writings. Reading her books opens the human mind to understanding the Bible and the salvation offered by Jesus. She was born in 1827 and died in 1915. Her 100,000 written pages are a precious and unparalleled heritage belonging to the people who keep the commandments of God and prepare for the moment of Jesus's return. Raising her was necessary for many truths to come clearly to you, my son. Now that you know about the two characteristics of my remnant people, I want you to be part of it. I hope you will seek to read the writings of Ellen G. White, as it will strengthen your faith in me and in my word. My love, I also hope that you live the following. 1. Do not despise prophecies. 1 Thessalonians 5:20. 2. Pay attention to them. And we have the prophetic word more fully confirmed, to which you will do well to pay attention as to a lamp shining in a dark place, until the day dawns and the morning star rises in your hearts. 2 Peter 1:19. 3. Believe in the prophets. And they rose early in the morning and went out into the wilderness of Tekoa. And when they went out, Jehoshaphat stood and said, "Hear me, Judah and inhabitants of Jerusalem. Believe in the Lord your God, and you will be established. Believe his prophets, and you will succeed." 2 Chronicles 20:20. As always, I look forward to your words. They are invaluable to me. Affectionately, Jesus.

0: 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Here is Dr. DeRose.
1: Welcome to American Indian and Alaska Native Living. I'm Dr. David DeRose. Today we're speaking about a topic that, well, it connects with Indian country on a variety of levels. It is something that is especially powerful. It can make a difference for you and for your tribe. If you're not native and you're just tuning in because you enjoy the show, we've got some practical information for you as well. We're speaking about entrepreneurship, things that you can do that can make a difference as far as starting a new business, actually taking advantage of the very, well, tumultuous times we're in, looking at those as opportunities rather than liabilities. My guest is Dr. John Shufelt. John, it's great to have you with us on today's edition of the broadcast.
2: David, thank you so much. I'm really honored to be involved and honored to share with your audience.
1: John, a lot of folks know the name of John Shufelt. You're, of course, a physician, but you're much more than that. I understand you also have a law degree, an MBA, and you're the CEO and founder of a group called Tribal Health. Tell us a little bit about that very diverse background.
2: Well, so I'm probably a lifelong overcompensator, but I do believe in lifelong learning. So I try to go back to kind of formal education every 5 to 10 years, because I always find something that I think I probably should have known and didn't. And so I always smile at the end of these opportunities where I said, how did I not know that before? And oftentimes those lead to a new business venture. And so I've really enjoyed continuing my educational process.
1: Well, you are known by many people as an author as well. You're the author of one of the recently released Forbes books called Entrepreneur Prescription, or RX, The Physician's Guide to Starting a Business. And this is not something you just went to the library and researched. You've got some hands-on experience with this, right?
2: So I'm not young anymore, and I've been in, you know, kind of professional entrepreneurial endeavors for north of 30 years now, and have about, over the time, 20 companies that I've started, had about 9 exits from those companies in sales. Some of them were, of course, I failed miserably, but were entertaining and educational. So I did do some research on the book, but a lot of it's just been my own personal experience and what I've learned along the way.
1: And I think, of course, to my listenership, I mean, that's the most powerful when we've got someone who's really been out there in the field talking us through some practical things. And of course, although your target audience was physicians for that book, I know it's got a wealth of information that can help people regardless of what their background is. Tell us, first of all, a little bit about how someone goes from being a physician to saying, I want to start my own business. And we want to get especially to the story behind Tribal Health.
2: So every time, I love being a physician. I still practice emergency medicine. I practice it in indigenous country, and I practice it in inner cities. And I love it. It's the thing I was born to do. God put me on earth to practice medicine. I firmly believe that. I've wanted to do it since I was 5 years old. And I say to everybody, most days I do it for free. Some days you couldn't pay me enough to do it. Like when I had 3 pediatric drownings that all came in one after another.
1: Whoa.
2: So it's been literally the blessing of my life. But what it's also done is it's opened doors, and the doors that it's opened are looking at things that I think need a solution. So pretty much every entrepreneurial venture that I've done, other than starting hot dog stands, I saw a problem and thought there's got to be a solution out here for this. And then I would look for a solution, and then I wouldn't find one. I wouldn't find one that made sense to me. So I thought, all right, well, no one's going to do this. It might as well be me trying to fix it. And so I always looked for opportunities to fix a problem that I saw. Sometimes they're imagined problems, sometimes they're real problems, but I always wanted to try to solve an issue. And then as I got more sophisticated, as time went on, I really looked for issues to solve that were kind of these big, huge issues in healthcare, for example. And is there a better, less expensive, more transparent, better health equality, more kind, caring, and compassion solution? And I tried to focus on those sort of opportunities my last probably 20 years.
1: This is really exciting to me as a physician as well, John. I also have spent a lot of my life working with underserved populations. And typically what I hear from my patients is, you know, people don't care. They're not treating us well. And especially when someone is disadvantaged, it's easy for providers to feel somewhat privileged. And I really appreciate that emphasis that you've been bringing to your work and to the entities that you've set up.

0: us a little bit about tribal health. I mean, it's a pretty generic name. I mean, a lot of tribes that are listening right now, I mean, maybe a tribal council person, maybe someone in a tribal health department, they say, well, tribal health, I mean, that's what we call our health services on the reservation here. But tribal health is actually, is it an emergency medicine service? Tell us a little bit about that organization.
1: Well, it started out as an emergency medicine management and staffing company. So just by way of background, I'm an emergency medicine physician and done medical direction and chief medical officer and all these different things involving, you know, taking care of patients. But I was very blessed to be asked to be the chief medical officer for a 638 hospital that was in San Carlos, Arizona, the San Carlos Apache tribe, which remains incredibly near and dear to my heart. And when I was up there, even though I worked in inner cities for my pretty much whole professional life, I was appalled at the care that was being delivered to folks 90 miles from Phoenix. And I thought, this is an incredibly deserving population. How is it possible in the United States that we are not taking better care of our indigenous brothers and sisters? That's really how it started. And I always tell the story. There's a gentleman who came in and he wasn't breathing well and ended up having to intubate him, which is, as you know, put him on a ventilator, put a breathing tube down him. Mm-hmm. And he was pretty sick. And we had to fly him into Phoenix, and I sent him to folks that I worked with at Inner City Tertiary Care Center here. And when he got better and came back on the reservations, I was kind of teasing him and saying, wait, what happened to you? I know you have sleep apnea. You know, do you need a new machine? And he's like, no. I said, well, are you wearing it properly? Because I can help you. I mean, let's figure this out, because we don't want to get here again. You were really sick. He goes, no, I think I know how to wear it. I think I know how to use it. I go, well, what happened then? He goes, well, I don't have electricity.
0: Wow.
1: And that was I literally get chills when I tell the story, because that was my slap in the face, wake up call, saying, it has to be better. I have to do something. I always call it the last third of my career. I have to do something for these incredibly deserving people. And that was really the start of tribal health, seeing if I can make a difference in tribal lands. So right now, tribal health is on about 30 different reservations. I've flown all over the country on this what's called the critical care response team, helping tribal facilities manage COVID patients and other critically ill patients, because they couldn't transfer them out because there's no place to transfer them to. So I've really had the opportunity to go around and look at different institutions, both 638 and IHS run, and try to make a difference. And literally, out of all the things I've done in medicine, this is by a tenfold magnitude the best thing I've ever done, the most fun I've ever had, and hopefully the most impact I've ever made.
0: Tremendous. Well, thank you so much for the difference that you've been making. And for those who are listening in, they say, oh, you know, Dr. John, he's on American Indian and Alaska Native Living. Good to hear his voice. Like you mentioned, there's a number of folks throughout Indian country who know your name and they've worked with you. But for those who are listening in, they're saying, well, you know, we've got a great tribal health program. Others might be saying, you know, there's ways that we could spruce things up. But it sounds like if you're talking about things like infrastructure and electricity, you're looking at more than just delivering medical services. Am I hearing that correctly?
1: You are hearing it correctly. And the example that I used was more, I think, my awakening, for lack of a better way to say this, to the needs of fellow citizens, fellow countrymen, I call my brothers and sisters. And when I speak on the medical side of it, it's just, you know, being in practicing inner city medicine, I've got this thing called a Six Sigma Black Belt, which is process improvement. I just, for most of the places that I've been to, and believe me, I am no savior by any stretch of the imagination, and I'm certainly no genius, but I do, after 30 years, know how emergency departments should run and know how outpatient clinics should run. And so I sometimes can lend a ear or a hand or some ideas to help make clinics more efficient and emergency departments more efficient. And, you know, with efficiency brings, you can see more patients. Patients don't wait as long. They don't hesitate coming in because they'll be seen quickly and compassionately. So those are the differences that I try to make. And again, it's not rocket science, and I'm no sage, but I do have gray hair and I've been around for a while. And I've already made every mistake in the book, So I'm trying to help folks not make the same mistakes I did in my 30 years.
0: So, John, if someone's trying to connect with you, they say, you know, I think I'd like to see what John Shufelt and Tribal Health could do for our tribe. Is there an easy way to get in connection with you?
1: Yeah, by all means. So my email address is just jshufelt, that's S-H-U-F-E-L-D-T, at tribalhealth.com. And I'm one of those people who responds to emails and calls people back. And like I said, my goal is to be of service. If I can help, whether it's just pointing somebody in a direction, count me in. That's what I literally live for.
0: So what I've got here is your first initial, J for John, then Shufelt, S-H-U-F-E-L-D-T, at tribalhealth.com, correct?
1: Correct. Perfect.
0: That's great. So I appreciate you giving that information out, but we want to build beyond what you're doing with Tribal Health to talk about this broader subject, because you've really taken an interest in helping people, whether they're professionals or not, to start their own businesses. Tell us what inspired you to write a book.
1: So I've written about 12 of them, and you know, they're books on self-improvement. The first one was called Ingredients of Outliers, because I love to read, and I didn't have a lot of mentors growing up, and I always used books as my mentors, and I'd read about people, and then I'd occasionally meet some people and say, wow, they are really amazing. What qualities do they have that I would like to aspire towards? And so I cataloged about 10 qualities, and they're, you know, the qualities when you meet somebody, think, wow, that person has unbelievable humility. They are unbelievably compassionate or kind, or they've got a great sense of humor. And so I cataloged those, and those are, I call them ingredients of outliers, people who really stood out. And not everybody in the book had all 10 qualities, but I thought, if I'm going to aspire to some qualities, these are the ones I want to aspire towards. So that was my start of, you know, authorship. And as I kind of went down my path on leadership and self-leadership and entrepreneurism, I ended up doing a book. My last book was called Entrepreneurs RX, as you mentioned, which was, and it's not really for physicians necessarily. It's for anybody who wants to start a business. And the first thing I say right in the introduction is starting a business is hard. And it's not for the faint of heart. And I tell some stories about triple mortgaging our house and you know, working what seemed like days and nights to do this. And at the end of the day, what I learned is it's often the journey and not the destination where you find the most fun and learn the most things like gratitude. But it's also the fun things you do along the way, the people you meet, the lessons you learn. And the fact that I always tell people this, and I believe it, is if I can do it, anybody can do it. I mean, I barely passed high school. And I started out in college not doing all that well either until I got my feet under me. And it's not rocket science. It's just really about grit and resilience and having an idea that is a solution where there's an opportunity to help or to make a difference. And, you know, when you look at if there's any group in the U.S., in Canada, that's resilient, it's Native Americans.
0: Mm-hmm.
1: They are the definition of resiliency, more than anybody I've ever met.
0: I appreciate that identification, really. And I know a lot of my listeners are just nodding their heads or saying even more than that. And we appreciate you coming on the show and really being willing to offer us some practical points for those who are tuning in today, how you can start your own business, maybe some other insights if you're a tribal entity, if you're looking at a new venture. John is going to be talking us through some things that I think are really powerful. I know you've got a lot of other things that you're going to be sharing besides just things that relate to that book. We do have to step away just for a couple of minutes. I'm Dr. David DeRose, my guest, Dr. John Shufelt. We're going to be coming back with more on today's edition of American Indian and Alaska Native Living. Don't go away. More right after this.
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2: 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Here again is Dr. DeRose.
0: Welcome back to American Indian and Alaska Native Living. I am Dr. David DeRose. We are speaking about things that can make a difference for your tribe, for you individually, personally. We're especially looking at the opportunities that exist today to start your own business. With me is author, physician, lawyer, Dr. John Shufelt. John, it's great to have you with us.
1: Thanks. It's really an honor to be on.
0: So, John, kind of walk us through. I mean, you've given us this first point. If somebody's listening today and they say, I've always wanted to start a business, maybe they just lost their job, or maybe they're saying, hey, this job isn't what I signed up for. Things have really changed over the last year or two. I want to do something on my own. You gave us a message in the first segment. You said, this is not necessarily going to be easy. This is going to be a challenge. Be ready for some hard work. But other than that, what kind of things do you say to someone who's even considering starting up a new business?
1: Well, I'd say, you know, first back up a sec. You know, when we talked about it's not easy, and that's a little bit something to dwell on, because you have to get yourself and your family prepared for it, because it generally takes long hours. But here's the upside. You want it to be hard. You want to struggle, because if it was easy, everyone could do it. Anyone could do it. So you want it to be something that's difficult, because otherwise it would already be done. When you're trying to identify a problem that a lot of people experience, and that they experience repeatedly, and if it's an expensive problem, even better, because one, you can charge more for it, but also there's a barrier to entry for other people. So I'll give you an example. In 2010, I started a virtual medical business called MeMD. Now, you know, today, virtual medical, you know, they're a dime a dozen, but in 2010, there really weren't any. But I thought, okay, what's the problem? Well, the problem is, if it's the middle of the night, or if you can't get in to see your provider, wouldn't it be cool to get online and use a camera and make it HIPAA compliant and be seen by a provider and have a prescription, if you need it, sent to the pharmacy? Well, everybody thought that was completely crazy in 2010, but in my mind, this was where healthcare was going. Mm-hmm. So I tried it. It was a problem that a lot of people experienced. They experienced it repeatedly, And there were some costs to try to figure it out because, you know, you had to build the infrastructure and the website and all those sorts of things. Well, you know, fast forward about 5 years, it took off very slowly, but it finally took off. And then when COVID hit, boom, now everybody needs it. Everybody needs it repeatedly. And it was expensive to solve. So I had about a 10-year head start, 9-year head start on folks. We recently sold that company to Walmart in June of this year. And I give you that example only because it's hard to find the right opportunity or see the right problem. And I'll give you another example. It didn't work. So back about 2012, I thought, all right, well, if you had to have a surgical procedure, for example, you wanted it to be done by someone who is board certified. You want it to be done close to home, hopefully, on your time frame, not theirs. And you wanted to get a good price because if you didn't have insurance or if you had a high deductible, price matters. So I thought, wouldn't it be cool if you could do a reverse auction for this? If I could say, look, I need my gallbladder out. It's not an emergency, but I need it out. In the next couple months, I'm going to send this out there and you surgeons and surgery centers bid on it. You know, who wants my gallbladder? Going once, going twice. So we started that business. And I thought, this is a cool business. This business has some legs. But the problem was, it was probably too early. In other words, people weren't quite ready for that yet. Number two is I probably didn't do it right. There's probably a lot of things they could have done better. And number three, there were some laws in place, generally from CMS, that made it difficult. It made physicians apprehensive about doing it. Today, other businesses are out there doing it, and it's more mainstream. But, you know, 10 years ago, 9 years ago, it wasn't at all. And so I give you that example, say, when you identify a problem, make sure that it's not so far outside of reality that people actually like the idea. Now, if you go back to other things people started, like Facebook, for example, I mean, now it's ubiquitous. When it started, people thought, this is kind of weird, posting personal stuff on the internet. And so you can kind of see it's good to be early, but sometimes not good to be too early. And I've been early in some and way too early in others. So I think that's the first thing to look at. What problems can you solve? Are they needed by a lot of people? Are they expensive to solve? And do those people need them repeatedly? So first off, find the right problem.
0: I really like this. So, you know, innovation seems to be at the heart of a lot of the things that you've done. But I know a lot of folks, they may start a business just because they feel they can do something better. But often that involves innovation as well. It may not be a new concept, but they're just saying, hey, I'm tired of how these people do this. I think I can do it much better. Isn't that often a motivation for someone to start their own business?
1: You nailed it. That's exactly perfect. So there's a guy named Peter Thiel. Peter Thiel was an early Facebook investor. He's a Stanford trained attorney, very bright guy. He wrote a book called Zero to One. And Zero to One is, as you said, something brand new, not been done before. No one's thought about it. You're going from zero to one. But what a lot of people do, and what I've done as well, is go from one to N. And one to N is, look, there's someone else out there who's opened a restaurant. There's someone else out there who's started a car washing service. But you know what? Not in my area. Or, yeah, there's one in my area, but, you know, I could do a lot better than that guy or that woman's doing. So I'm going to start a business that way. Or a restaurant or an art studio. And all sorts of things are one to N that are incredibly successful. I tend to just find things that are more zero to one-ish, and I don't know why. One to end is always a lot easier in some respects, but zero to one for me is at least more exciting. But you're dead right.
0: So let's talk a little bit more directly to folks in Indian country. You're involved. You're out there. You're traveling. You're working with First Nation peoples. I think there are a lot of resources in Indian country, and I'm sure you could talk with any tribal leader would tell you the same thing, a lot of untapped resources. And I'm thinking, you know, human capital. I'm thinking the abilities of people. As you travel around, do you see some opportunities, maybe for a tribal entity, maybe for an individual, to say, I mean, here's some opportunities that I see in Indian country or for Native Americans where you could really take some of your traditional values, some of your background, some of your cultural values, it could make a difference in certain markets. Have you thought about that at all?
1: You know, I have, and it goes back to First Nation people are resilient more than anybody else I've ever met. And so all of a sudden, you've checked that box. Number two, in many areas that I've traveled to, there's not a lot of competition because there's no one out there who's had the opportunity or the wherewithal or the time or the just intent to start a business. So I think there's a ton of opportunity in a ton of different fields. And it can be something as small as basically bringing meals to people's homes or providing in-home caregivers to or staffing different businesses out there. I mean, I can think of on and on and on, but folks who live in Indian country, I think, can simply look around and say, you know, I was down in Phoenix once and they had X. And I don't see X up here, but wouldn't it be cool to have X? And maybe that's buying a franchise. I mean, maybe it's buying a food franchise or a staffing franchise or a home care franchise. Because if you buy a franchise, someone else has already done a lot of the heavy lifting for you. And you're really just basically bringing your expertise and knowledge and of the area and of the people to put in play in somebody else's playbook, which is great. I've looked at a lot of different franchises over the years. Now, one of the downsides is, you know, some franchises are kind of expensive, but not all of them are. Many of them are pretty inexpensive and you kind of pay as you go. So I do think there's a lot of opportunity for First Nation people, given their resilience and ingenuity and creativity, to just rock this.
0: These are such great points, John. And I know you've got a wealth of materials, too, on your website. Tell us a little bit about what we could find there.
1: Well, it's, you know, the website is John Schufelt, MD. And, you know, I have podcasts where I talk to entrepreneurs. I have the books and I have a blog. And like I said, if people reach out, I'm happy to connect with them, you know, if for just an ear or to point them in a direction. But in my heart of hearts, I believe that First Nation people have an unfair advantage in things like starting a business because you've already have the building blocks in place, given everything you've already lived through, to take off and run with this and be very successful. And, you know, one of my perspective is, I failed a ton. And every time I failed, and I've had some big failures, you know, multi-million dollar failures. But every failure I've had, provided I've kept the right perspective, kept my humility, which wasn't hard to keep after failing, it's always worked out better every time. And every time I've said, thank God I failed, because had I not failed, this opportunity would not have presented itself when it did. So having that perspective for me has really helped me. And, you know, and they're like, you know, they hit a bump in the road and it just knocks them right on the rear end. That's not First Nation people, as we all know. And those people who get up, brush themselves off and keep running. But you got it. You can do this.
0: This is exciting messaging. And I think it's so exciting, John, because, you know, a lot of people shy away from trying something again, starting something up if they failed the first time. Thank you really for empowering those of us who may have taken some steps, whether it might have been at a tribal level, maybe an individual or family level, and things didn't work out. Look at that as a learning experience and build on that. We want to actually build on that concept. When we come back, we do have to step away briefly.
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0: We've got more coming up in our second half of the show. Stay tuned.
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0: Welcome back to our second half of today's edition of the broadcast. Dr. David DeRose with Dr. John Shufelt. John is the author of Entrepreneur RX, The Physician's Guide to Starting a Business. But if you've been with us from the top of the hour, you realize he's talking to a whole lot more than just physicians. John, as we stepped away from the interview prior to our last announcements there, we were speaking about this really important message about not letting your past define you, especially when that past involved challenges or, quote, what people have labeled as failure. I really resonated with what you were telling us about your academic career because, you know, people hear physician, they hear lawyer, they hear master's business administration. They're saying, I mean, this guy obviously was some kind of stellar student. But you alluded to the fact that you struggled academically. Did I hear that right?
1: Completely struggled.
0: So how did you turn that around?
1: I believed in myself. It was literally a light switch moment for me because I literally barely got out of grade school. I barely got out of high school. I mean, I was in the way bottom half of the high school class. How I got into college, I don't know. And by about second semester, all of a sudden, I did well enough in a class that I, all of a sudden I thought, maybe I can do this. Maybe this just takes more work. And maybe if I believe I can do it, I can do it. And it was a light switch moment for me. And I've never looked back. And it's not like I've crushed it ever since. I definitely have to work hard. But, you know, I started life in an orphanage and never really had that. And, you know, my parents, God bless them, they did everything they knew how to do. But it was never, John, you've got this. It was more like, John, you'll never amount to much.
0: Wow.
1: And so I, you know, part of me is probably trying to prove them wrong, but part of me was trying to prove it to myself.
0: I love the story. So many of us have heard that narrative, and whether we've heard it individually, whether we've heard it culturally, because of our race, because of where we grew up. I'll tell you, though, really to hear your story and to say, look, don't let the past define you. Learn from those mistakes. Learn from the challenges. Keep moving forward. This is powerful stuff, and I know you've written about some of these keys to success, whether it's starting a business or just in life. Tell us a little bit more about that first book you wrote, Ingredients of Outliers.
1: So As I mentioned, I started cataloging traits of people that I found to be incredible or remarkable. And I started writing them down. And then I started thinking, how do you define this? What makes these people so unique? So the first one I thought of was humility. And everybody that I've met who really, truly is an outlier, who really is just this rock star to a person, are very humble. They are people who do not feel the need to brag about themselves. They do not feel the need to show you everything they've done or learned. They're just so comfortable in their own skin. That's all that matters to them. And that, for me, that was the first chapter of my book. The next one was Fail Fast. We talked about this one a little bit. Because if you fail fast, you learn along the way. You know, it's the old adage, fall down 7, get up 8. As long as you keep getting up and keep learning, you're still moving forward. You know, the next two are persistence and preparation. You know, First Nation people are the definition of persistence and have prepared for generations and generations. So you guys have got this. The next one is just how to communicate. And it's kind of a lost art these days when everybody has their head down and is texting the whole time. But just having a one-on-one conversation like we're doing, with you're looking somebody in the eye, you mean what you say and say what you mean. The next one is really important, and that's called imperturbability or staying calm. I fly all over the country, And I've had some scary situations while I was flying, including a plane crash. And I wasn't the pilot on that one, but it was a little scary. And then taking care of patients who are critically ill or dying, I always wanted to be the calmest person in the room. And I grew up getting yelled and screamed at, and it didn't work. And so I always thought, okay, I'm never going to raise my voice. No matter how dire the situation is, I'm not going to raise my voice. I'm going to be the calmest person in the room. So there's a lot of stories and quotes about imperturbability. Next one is risk tolerance. And I think anything that's worth doing is going to require some degree of risk tolerance. If you're going to be an outlier, if you're going to be a leader, if you're going to change the world, it's going to take some risk tolerance. The next one is kindness. And this is probably really should be the first one. You know, the people that I find that are the people that I want to be around, that I learn from the most, are people who are just kind. They pay it forward. And as I mentioned earlier, I didn't really have a mentor growing up, and that was my own fault. I didn't go out and seek anybody out. But I've always now wanted to be a mentor to others. And so I have a lot of kids. And I've started up in San Carlos, I started a health careers club. And these kids would come in, and they were amazing, and there were a lot of them. And so I thought, you know, for a lot of these folks, no one showed them that, hey, this is a cool opportunity for you. And I wanted to ignite a curiosity in them that there's a world in healthcare that they may not have had the opportunity to explore yet. And it's out there, and I'm happy to help them. The next one's learning. And we talked about this a lot. I believe in lifelong learning, whether it's formal or informal. So my best learning has come from books. I've read about how other people did and didn't do it, and I've tried to emulate them, those that are worth emulating. Next to our optimism and perspective, I'm a born optimist. And because, as I mentioned, every time I failed, if I remain optimistic and keep a good perspective about it, it always, always, always works out better. And I always am so thankful that I failed, because had I not failed, I wouldn't be where I am. The next one, I think, is something that First Nation folks have in spades, and that's called being indefatigable. Basically, you have a lot of energy, and you can keep pushing on when other people may quit. And I've always found, at least for myself, when I think I'm at the end, I'm probably only about 40%. And so you read these stories about people who have done amazing things, and they did not have more training or better bodies or physiques or anything. They just said, you know what, I'm going to keep pushing on. And I always, one of those people who learn, you're going to have to kill me to make me quit. And so I've tried to become indefatigable. And then the next one, and the last one we can go over, but is integrity. And it's just doing the right thing, saying what you're going to do what you're going to say, do what you say. And I call it the priceless commodity, because it in fact is something that if you treat people with integrity, things ultimately always work out for the better.
0: Wow, that is quite an extensive list of things. And I can see just by listening, some of these things just so vital. And I know we could say, hey, they're all vital. That's why you put them into these qualities. But I know one of them that seems to sometimes conflict with some of the others. That's this one of optimism. I know a lot of folks, they may look at their situation and they may say, hey, I'm not in a position where I can do this. It's hard to cultivate optimism. Do you have actually some pointers that you've used, whether as a mentor or in your writing, to try to help someone who may say, hey, I tend to be risk averse. I tend not to be optimistic. Is there anything a person like that can do to cultivate this quality?
1: Well, on the risk side, you know, part of this is an emergency medicine background. And I would say, if no one's dying, how bad can it be? And so I've really come to realize that that's actually probably true, because if you have the right perspective, if you remain optimistic, you know, you can get knocked down a few times and still get up. In fact, you can get knocked down a lot. And there are people that I treat and stories that I've read, like the story of Louis Zamperini, you know, out in a boat in World War II for 45 days with nothing to eat or drink, and catching live birds and fish, live fish, and eating them and remaining positive the whole time. Or Viktor Frankl, who loses his whole family in Auschwitz in a concentration camp and can remain optimistic. And I was like, boy, if these two can do it, I can do anything. Because they've had it 100 times worse than I've had it. What's there to complain about? And as far as, you know, optimism goes, I think you may be born with some degree of that, and maybe I am, but I've always found that life is so much easier if you can, despite what you're facing, say, okay, the sun will be up tomorrow. Tomorrow's a new day, and I've got a new chance for a new beginning every day. How I choose to do this is what's going to define my future. And so even in some dark moments when, you know, I'm going to lose my house and the bank's throwing me out and all those things, I've managed through some challenges to remain as optimistic as I could. And it frankly worked. And I'll tell you a quick story. After one of these bank incidents where they were going to come and, you know, repossess everything, and I just put my head down and gritted through it, I talked to the guy a year later or so after I came out the other end. And I said, how come you didn't do that? How come you didn't come and take it all away? Because he goes, well, I never heard defeat in your voice. You were always optimistic. Because had I heard defeat in your voice, I would have pulled the plug immediately on you, because then I knew you would have quit. But I just knew, talking to you, you were not going to quit. You were optimistic. And that really stuck with me.
0: That's crazy. So you're actually saying the entity that gave you the loan that could have repossessed your home, whatever, foreclosed on your mortgage, basically they felt that you were a good investment because of your optimism. Am I hearing that right?
1: Yeah. He said, look, you know, when I told you all this, you had, you know, I gave you 30 days and they ended up delaying it because I continued to press forward and ultimately survived. But he said, the second I would have heard defeat in your voice, I would have had to pull the plug, because you would have given up, it all would have blown up, and we wouldn't have gotten any money back. So the fact that you were still head down, optimistic, looking for opportunities, it kept us in the game. And I've seen it, you know, with health, with people's health as well. There are people who live with these medical conditions and like, how are you still alive? How are you still smiling? And they're like, you know, what other choice do I have? It's so, life's so much easier to be this way than to be super negative. And I've just seen it repeatedly, both in healthcare and in business and in life. If you're optimistic, life is so much easier.
0: These are really important messages, and I appreciate you giving us this really solid foundation, because one of the things we do want to circle back around to is this latest book, Entrepreneur RX, The Physician's Guide to Starting a Business. And like we've mentioned a number of times, it's not just for doctors. Tell us a little bit more, John, about what someone might find in that book, just in a short, succinct way, and then we can build on it when we come back in our next segment.
1: I think the short, succinct way is it's, you know, it's business school 101. It's what you need to learn to start a business. And there's a lot more than it's not in the book, but it's the tools to help you get started.
0: I so appreciate what you're pulling together, what you're doing for my listeners. So, John, for those who are trying to really tap into your resources, they've heard you mention the website. Maybe they're driving. They're saying, I don't know if I'm going to remember how to spell this guy's name. Walk us through again how someone can get to your website.
1: I'm one of those people who's probably way too much on Google, but it's just John Shufelt, and it'll get you to the website and to everything else you probably didn't even want to know about me.
0: Okay, so I've got John, J-O-H-N, Shufelt, S-H-U-F-E-L-D-T, and then M-D, right, .com?
1: Correct, that's my website.
0: Okay, johnshufeltmd.com. We're going to be back with some final insights in our last segment from Dr. Shufelt. He's going to be giving you some things that you don't want to miss. So stay with us. I'm Dr. David DeRose. More right after this.
2: 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We'll be right back after this.
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2: 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Here again is Dr. DeRose.
0: Welcome back for the final segment of today's edition of American Indian and Alaska Native Living. I'm Dr. David DeRose with Dr. John Shufelt. Dr. Shufelt has been walking us through some really life-changing points from some of his books. He's a Forbes Books author of the recently released Entrepreneur RX, The Physician's Guide to Starting a Business, but he's been helping us really gain insights that can help any of us to really open up a new shop, if you will, to put it very graphically. I know we're talking about a lot more than shops and retail, but John, a lot of folks who've been tuning in today, no doubt, as they've been listening to you, you've been talking about these qualities. I can imagine a lot of people saying, yeah, I mean, I'm checking these boxes off. You know, I think I can fail fast. I think I can, you know, take on some risk. People tell me I'm a kind person. So if someone's listening, they're checking these boxes and they're saying, you know, maybe there is a space for me to start a business and make a difference. What do you tell a person like that if they really don't know where to even begin? They like the idea of starting a business, but I mean, how do I start? They're asking.
1: I mean, I think the easiest way to do it is to, I always call it putting on a new pair of glasses. And there are times when I've all of a sudden, and this will, you know, be a little bit embarrassing, but it's often in the shower. I don't know why, but I'll be in the shower and all of a sudden something will hit me. I'm like, how have I missed this before? Because this is a no-brainer. Now, some of them were real brainers and they were really stupid, but some of them are like, wow, I missed this my entire life and it's staring me right in the face. Maybe I should think about X. And I've had a lot of those X moments where it is just something I've read in a book, and oftentimes it's also reading in a book. So I'll give you an example. It's a book I read that it was called Blink, Malcolm Gladwell, and it's a great book, and it's Things We Know Without Knowing. And in this book, they talked about surgeons and how some surgeons were sued more for malpractice than others. And they went to a group of college students and they said, listen to the surgeon talk to their patient about what's called informed consent. And I know you know that. What that is, but it's based about the risks and benefits of what they're going to do. And they washed out all the words, and all you could hear was the inflection of their voice. Now, we've all heard people talk to us like this, and they called it condescending. It's the surgeons who were condescending to their patients. These students, listening to just their voice inflection, could pick out which surgeons had been sued more than twice. It was just an amazing thing. It was in the Annals of Surgery, as I recall. But I read about it in Blink, and I thought, wow, there's a business opportunity here. So I went back and looked, and as it turns out, women doctors pay less than med-mal insurance, medical malpractice insurance, than male doctors. Okay, why is that? Well, it's probably obvious. They're better communicators oftentimes. They're more compassionate oftentimes. and they demonstrate more empathy. Well, what if you're a male physician who has those characteristics? Should you too be able to pay less insurance? So we wrote a test to look for those qualities in male physicians. We called it MSTAR. So if a male physician took this test, and we verified it and validated it, but if a male physician took this test, scored well on it, the malpractice insurer charged them about 30% less for malpractice than they did a male counterpart who took it and didn't pass. But that idea simply came out of literally reading one paragraph in a book, which is one of the reasons why I love to read, because it gives me ideas about possible opportunities. But I think for listeners, if you just metaphorically put on this different pair of glasses and look for opportunities out there, they are all around you. I promise you, they're all around you. You just need to have that new pair of glasses on, those new spectacles, which will allow you to see things that you may have missed in the past.
0: John, I especially appreciate a couple of aspects of what you're sharing. One, I hear you saying, you know, you need some time for reflection. And whether that's spending a little extra time in the shower, if, you know, you can handle the water bills, or if you have running water, you know, some of our native listeners don't have that privilege in some parts of the country, or it's just taking some time away from just the treadmill, the rat race, whatever analogy you want to use, because that's a lot of time where that creative thinking comes. I'll tell you, as a physician who's advocated physical activity for years and years, I know for me, one of the times that I often gain insights is when I'm out walking or running or doing some useful work on property. That gives me just an opportunity to step away from the hustle bustle, and really things pop into your head. And great message about learning from experts in the form of books. You're one of those people who's putting yourself out there. If I want to learn a little bit more about the books that you've got, is the website the best place to go?
1: The website is the best place to go, and I also believe I have on there, and if I don't, I'll add a book list of books I've read and kind of in categories of what they've meant to me. And there's, I will just warn people, there's a few of them. So just be prepared for a list.
0: That's great. So those of you that are still struggling with the spelling, I mean, your name, last name, John, is pretty easy. I mean, people can think shoe and felt. You helped me out with that before we did the interview. But it's spelled S-H-U-F-E-L-D-T. So johnshufeltmd.com, that's the website. John, one of the other things that I noticed as you were going through those ingredients of outliers, I noticed a number of them had to do with what some people would label humanistic qualities. Things like humility, things like kindness, things like integrity. And I remember reading a medical author not all that long ago, and he was speaking about how some of these humanistic qualities have been lost sight of. Speak to us both from your perspective as a physician and as a fellow who's started a number of successful businesses. Why are these humanistic qualities so vital?
1: Because I think at the end of the day, they are what define us as individuals and neighbors and members of a community. And so if you can work on those individual qualities, like the ones we went through, and improve them, I think you'll just, be a better parent to your children, a better child to your parents, and a better community member. And they're kind of all a no-lose situation.
0: You know, one that seems to, at least in many circles, to be undervalued today, I guess we could have highlighted all three of them, but this aspect of integrity, it seems like the mindset today is that no one is honest, everyone's twisting the truth, and if I'm going to get ahead, I need to do that as well. Why do you think that's such a dangerous perspective for someone to cultivate?
1: Well, I think it's death by a thousand cuts. And I think it's one of those things that you start off with some small things that you convince yourself of, oh, you know, it's just a small thing. Oh, it's a little white lie. And then all of a sudden you're Bernie Madoff, the guy who built, you know, hundreds of people out of millions and millions of dollars. And I think it always starts with the small stuff. And so if you can just focus on the small things, and every morning, you know, one of the things I try to do is every night before I go to bed, I say, review my day. What could I have done better? What should I congratulate myself on? And what will change tomorrow if faced with the same opportunities? You know, I try to keep myself honest that way. And so I'm on this constant path of evolution as opposed to, you know, devolution, which I'm going the wrong way. But I do think integrity, if you lose it, it always, always, always comes back to bite you.
0: You know, the other virtue, if you will, that you mentioned, humility, that we've touched on, it seems like that in some circles is also a scarce commodity. It seems like more and more people in leadership have become, proud, blowing their own horn, whatever you want to use. And I know we have a very rancorous political world. It doesn't seem like I'm hearing too many political candidates say, you know, vote for me, I'm the most humble. What do you think's going on with all that? And what are we losing in society as a result?
1: Well, I mean, every person that I can think of who is anything but humble is ultimately incredibly insecure because they feel the need to have to tell you about how great they are. So I'll tell you a funny story. I have this old warplane that I've had for 20 years, and I was flying a gentleman who was an Air Force pilot, and I'm flying him down to see his brother-in-law. His brother-in-law was a Thunderbird, you know, those really cool guys that do all the air show stuff, like the Blue Angels. Now, this guy's an Air Force pilot as well. Now, he's getting in this old 60-year-old airplane, and I'm telling him about strapping on the parachute. And he's nodding and asking me questions. And about 3 minutes into this, I thought, you know, he is a professional Air Force pilot. He's a fighter pilot. I wonder if he's ever jumped out of a plane. I never have, but I've worn a parachute a lot. And I finally said to him, I go, hey, Matt, I said, you know, have you ever actually jumped out of a plane before? He goes, well, John, if we jump today, it'll be 765. He said, I was on the Air Force skydiving team. And I started laughing. I said, okay, here's what we're going to do. If we get a problem, I'm following you. But I tell you this story because anytime during this conversation, he could have said, dude, I've jumped 764 times out of an airplane. I was a national skydiving champion. He never said a word. That was humility.
0: That is so great. John, our time has slipped away from us. You've got a lot of great information. I know folks want to connect with you. One more time, how do they do it?
1: Pretty easy. I mean, Google my name or johnshufeldmd.com is my website. It's johnshufeldmd.com.
0: John, thanks again so much.
1: Really appreciate it. Thank you.
0: We do have to run. I'm so glad that each of you joined us for today's edition of American Indian and Alaska Native Living. And as always, I'm Dr. David DeRose, wishing you the very best of health.
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21: With SRN News, I'm Bob Agnew in Washington. A debate last night in the Senate race in Michigan as a retiring Democrat leaves open the possibility for Republicans to flip a seat to the red side. Republican Mike Rogers and Democrat Abdul El-Sayed competing for that slot met for their first campaign debate last night. Washington and Athens have just locked in a new defense package. More on that from correspondent Willie Nelson.
22: Secretary of State Marco Rubio wrapped the 6 Greece U.S. strategic dialogue in Athens, a format started under the first Trump administration. The two sides announced $4 billion in foreign military sales to support Greece's long-term defense plan and make the two militaries work more closely together. Officials also reaffirmed NATO cooperation and expanded work on counterterrorism and illegal immigration. Willie Nelson, Washington.
21: Georgia Governor Brian Kemp has declared a state of emergency in anticipation of Hurricane Isai Iyas. Kemp issuing that state of emergency as a storm threatens to pummel the Gulf Coast sometime soon, probably tonight or early tomorrow morning. Meanwhile, in the state of Florida, Governor Ron DeSantis says they have resources in place for a storm response. Not sure whether they'll need it or not.
23: So we'll monitor it. Yes, we have people staged for search and rescue. The utilities are on there, a high alert to be able to do rapid power restoration.
21: Microsoft disputing claims by the administration it's firing Americans to hire foreign workers.
24: Microsoft released a statement saying most of its workers in the U.S. are Americans and most of its visa applications are not to hire new workers. They're to keep existing Microsoft employees. Other filings are to hire people already legally in the U.S. who want to work for Microsoft. The company says H-1B candidates are paid on par or more than others in similar roles. I'm Brad Ford.
21: And this is SRN News.
3: Back in 2005, Austin, Texas resident Daniel Geraci, like everyone in his city, was busy helping more than 6,000 families that had flooded into Austin in the wake of the massive Hurricane Katrina. He told SR News that the refugee crisis in Austin was a turning point in his life.
4: It was in the middle of that the Lord downloaded a vision about a crisis response church network model.

0: That it is holding possible clues to how to slow down human aging.
1: His name is Jonathan, and he's the world's oldest known living land animal. Researchers at Vanderbilt Health in Tennessee say he's blind and weighs 450 pounds, but otherwise behaves like a five-year-old tortoise. They tested Jonathan's DNA and say his cellular energy production is remarkably youthful. They don't know why, but hope their find will eventually lead to treatments that bring humans closer to a so-called eternal spring. I'm Sarah Lee Kessler.
0: The Buccaneers beat the Cowboys 24-16 last night on Thursday Night Football from Arlington to kick off Week 5 of NFL play. The traditional Sunday slate features another international matchup when the Eagles and Jaguars play in London. More day stories can be found at srnnews.com.
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3: Thanks for joining me today. I'm John Bradshaw, and you're watching It Is Written's new daily devotional called Every Word. In Matthew 4, Jesus has been fasting in the desert when the devil approaches him with the first of three temptations. Jesus is hungry, and Satan says, "Why not satisfy your hunger by turning these stones into bread?" Listen to Jesus' response. He answered and said, "It is written, man shall not live by bread alone, but by every word that proceeds from the mouth of God." Jesus set an example for us to live not by our own desires, but according to Scripture. You may recognize this Bible text from our weekly It Is Written program. And today this text also becomes the title for our new daily program, Every Word. I'm John Bradshaw for It Is Written. Let's live today by every word.

0: What is truth? Ever since humans have existed, we've been searching for truth. Today, it's popular to believe that there is no absolute truth. Today's question, do you believe that you can be forgiven for everything you've ever done?
1: By a higher power, yes. By the people I've done wrong to, maybe not.
2: Yeah, because Jesus died.
0: Jesus Christ said, for this reason I came into the world to testify to truth. God's word has absolute truth. Here's what the scriptures say. Psalm 86 says, O Lord, you are so good and kind, so ready to forgive, so full of mercy for all who ask your aid. And 1 John 1:9 says, if we confess our sins, he is faithful and just to forgive us our sins and to cleanse us from all unrighteousness. For more of God's truth, visit BibleInfo.com, a public service of the Seventh-day Adventist Church.

the way, we were taught that life is a lot like a plane flight. You go from point A to point B in the easiest, fastest way possible. The culture has taught us that life should be easy. And let's face it, most of the time it's not. In fact, life is a lot more like this roller coaster right here behind me. Sure, it may start out smooth and looks like everything is headed up, and then all of a sudden, the bottom just drops out and you find yourself on a precipitous fall. You might find yourself spinning and turning and upside down and dizzy and even wondering if you can just hang on. Now, it's easy to forget this one simple fact. The roller coaster is on a track. You're gonna get there safely and probably sooner than you think. I like these words of hope that come from the Bible in Isaiah 65:24, where it says this, "Before they call, I will answer, and while they're still speaking, I will hear."

So let's strap in, pull the bar down, and lean back. Yeah, it's gonna get bumpy sometimes, but it's gonna be okay because God is for you, and you're gonna get there safely, probably sooner than you think.

0: In 1851, at the age of 20, John Loughborough was married to Mary J. Walker, who loved the Lord with all her heart. The young couple settled in Rochester, where John became a salesman for Arnold's patent window sash locks. On weekends, he preached in surrounding churches.
1: John, what's got you in such a brown study?
2: I'm so confused, Mary. Most Adventists teach that the earth is the sanctuary that was cleansed at the end of Daniel's 2300-day prophecy, but...
1: But what?
2: If that were so, the Lord should have come to cleanse it. So what and where is the sanctuary? And I haven't been able to find any Bible authority for keeping Sunday holy. And why aren't we preaching the third angel's message?
1: You do have a lot of questions.
2: Worse, the last time I tried to preach on the law, I got as far as Matthew 5:18.
1: Till heaven and earth pass, one jot or one tittle shall in no wise pass from the law, till all be fulfilled.
2: That's right. As I was reading those words, it was as though someone spoke inside my head. Heaven and earth have not passed away yet.
1: John!
2: Mary, I can't preach on that subject again until the law question is clearer in my mind than it is now.
0: In September 1852, Mr. J.T. Orton, one of John's friends, came to him about a meeting to be held that night in Rochester.
3: Your companies in Palmer and Clarkson have joined these Seventh-day people. It's your duty to go to that meeting over on Mount Hope Avenue tonight and get them out of that Saturday-keeping foolishness.
2: It certainly seems they desperately need guidance.
3: The minister tonight, J.N. Andrews, will give the congregation an opportunity to ask questions. You get your texts ready to show them that the law is abolished.
4: I have prepared a subject, but my mind has turned to the subject of the text supposed to teach that the Ten Commandments were abolished at the cross.
3: Do you have your list of texts, Brother Loughborough?
2: Yes. See, my first one is Colossians 2:14-17.
4: My first text is Colossians 2:14-17.
2: He's using my own text.
4: Let us read. Blotting out the handwriting of ordinances that was against us. In summary, we see that when Christ offered up his life on the cross, these ceremonial sacrifices ceased, and the laws pertaining to them were, in figure, nailed to the cross.
2: He explained it very well. I guess I'll have to cross that text off my list. But wait till I throw Ephesians 2:13-15 at him.
4: Next, let's look at Ephesians 2:13-15.
2: He's doing it again.
0: One by one, Loughborough had to cross all the texts off his list, as J.N. Andrews clearly showed they did not prove that the law of God had been changed. After the meeting, John saw his old friend Father Lamson, and the older man threw his arms around him.
5: Brother John, doesn't that subject look pretty clear?
2: Yes, it does.
5: You'll have to keep the Sabbath, won't you?
2: Brother Lamson, unless I can find something stronger than what I'd supposed to be true, I shall have to keep the Sabbath.
0: Loughborough joined a Bible study class taught by John Andrews, and on the fourth Sabbath after hearing the message, he publicly took his stand. J.T. Orton also accepted the Sabbath. It was at this time that John met James and me, and we quickly became close friends. At first, John did so well selling Arnold's window sash locks, he soon saved $35. After he began to keep the Sabbath, his sales suddenly fell off, and his savings melted away. He was impressed that he should spend all his time doing the Lord's work, but he resisted, even though I warned him against this course.
1: John, can you let me have some money? I must go to town and buy some matches and thread.
2: This silver 3-cent piece is all I have in the world.
1: John!
2: Get only 2 cents worth of matches and thread. Bring me back 1 cent so we shan't be entirely out of money.
1: Well, what in the world are we going to do?
2: I believe my business doesn't succeed because I've neglected my duty. I must give my whole time to preaching.
1: But preachers don't get a salary. How will we be supported?
2: The Lord will open the way. I don't know how it'll be done, but the way will open.
1: Excuse me, John. I'm going to my room to pray.

0: Good morning, sir. What can I do for you?
1: Mr. Loughborough, my doctors told me to go to Ohio for my health. I want to take a small business with me to meet expenses. I was recommended to you to purchase some of Mr. Arnold's patent sash locks. I want $80 worth of locks.
2: Just like that? And your commission is $26?
0: Yes. God opened the way. Mary, you have tears in your eyes.
2: Oh, John, I have to go back to my room to thank God for sending help.
3: It was now December 1852. John prepared to go preach wherever he was sent. He used his $26 commission to buy firewood and provisions for the home while he should be away. The next Sabbath, there was a gathering of Sabbath keepers in Rochester. In the meantime, 40 miles away, Hiram Edson was having an unusual experience at morning worship.
4: Oh, give thanks unto the Lord, for he is good. For... What was that?
5: What was what, dear?
4: I just had the strangest impression to go to Rochester. It was almost as though someone spoke to me. Go to Rochester. You are wanted there. Now, why should I want to go to Rochester?
5: Why don't you pray about it?
4: I will. If you'll excuse me, I'll go out to the bar right now and pray.
5: You've prayed several times today, Hiram. Have you come to any conclusion?
4: Is my clothing in a condition to leave? It's my impression I'll be gone several weeks.
5: I'm way ahead of you, my dear. I've had an impression you'd be traveling soon, so I got all your clothes ready. You can leave this evening as soon as Sabbath is over. If you take the train, you should get to Rochester about 9 p.m.
6: Brother Edson, how good to see you.
4: Brother White, I didn't expect to come to this little meeting, but I've been impressed so strongly all day that, well, here I am. What do you want of me?
6: Well, we want you to take old Charlie Horse and the carriage and take Brother Loughborough around on your 6-week circuit in southwestern New York and Pennsylvania. Get him started in preaching the third angel's message.
3: This was the first of many preaching tours John Loughborough would make as a Sabbath keeper. During his frequent absences, Mary labored to bring the Sabbath truth to neighbor women, and when John returned, they would discuss their individual experiences.
0: You know, Mary, I'm concerned about people who blindly follow every impression. It's dangerous.
2: I feel a story coming on. What happened on the trip to arouse this concern in you?
0: Well, one night I lodged with a family where the husband felt impressed that the Lord wanted him to be a preacher. He's a good singer and likes music.
2: And?
0: That evening, he sat in an easy chair with his feet up, singing, "We'll have nothing at all to do but to march around Jerusalem when we arrive at home." And all this time, his wife was splitting the firewood to cook supper.
2: John, well, what did you do?
0: I took the axe from her and cut the wood myself, of course.
2: Well, what did your host say to that?
0: Oh, he never even noticed. The true Christian must reject every impression that's not in harmony with the teachings of God's Word and the Spirit of Christ. Those who follow impressions blindly are in danger of being deceived by Satan and led astray.
3: In 1853, John spent some time in Michigan with us. In 1854, he participated in the first tent meetings there, and it was there he became one of the first ministers ordained in what would become the Seventh-day Adventist denomination. But there was no dependable income for the preachers, and life was grindingly hard. Then, in the fall of 1854...
0: Mary, I've just received this letter from John Andrews. He says about 30 Adventists have moved to Waucon, Iowa, in response to a call made in the Review.
2: Hmm.
0: There's a great need for workers out west.
2: Is he suggesting we come?
0: Yes, and he says they won't have to depend on contributions for their living expenses. John's working in a store. He's been very ill. And the rest plan to raise crops to support themselves.
2: That sounds like a good idea.
0: It does indeed. Contributions have been scarce. It'd be good to have a real income and still be able to preach the word.
2: I think we should go.
0: So do I.
3: On October 4th, 1856, the Loughboroughs and Orchards left Rochester, New York, traveling by lumber wagon, lake steamer, freight train, and wagon once again. They arrived in Waucon, Iowa, November 20th, ready for a new phase of service to the Lord. But this experience would prove to be far different from what they had expected.

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0: Chapter 8. Luther before the Diet.
1: A new emperor, Charles V, had ascended the throne of Germany, and the emissaries of Rome hastened to present their congratulations and induce the monarch to employ his power against the Reformation. On the other hand, the Elector of Saxony, to whom Charles was in great degree indebted for his crown, entreated him to take no step against Luther until he should have granted him a hearing. The emperor was thus placed in a position of great perplexity and embarrassment. The papists would be satisfied with nothing short of an imperial edict sentencing Luther to death. The elector had declared firmly that neither his imperial majesty nor any other person had shown that Luther's writings had been refuted. Therefore, he requested that Dr. Luther should be furnished with a safe conduct so that he might appear before a tribunal of learned, pious, and impartial judges. From Daubigny's Book 6, Chapter 11. The attention of all parties was now directed to the Assembly of the German States, which convened at Worms soon after the accession of Charles to the Empire. There were important political questions and interests to be considered by this National Council. For the first time, the princes of Germany were to meet their youthful monarch in deliberative assembly. From all parts of the fatherland had come the dignitaries of church and state. Secular lords, high-born, powerful, and jealous of their hereditary rights, princely ecclesiastics, flushed with their conscious superiority in rank and power, courtly knights and their armed retainers, and ambassadors from foreign and distant lands, all gathered at Worms. Yet, in that vast assembly, the subject that excited the deepest interest was the cause of the Saxon reformer. Charles had previously directed the elector to bring Luther with him to the Diet, assuring him of protection and promising a free discussion with competent persons of the questions in dispute. Luther was anxious to appear before the emperor. His health was at this time much impaired, yet he wrote to the elector, "If I cannot go to Worms in good health, I will be carried there, sick as I am, for if the emperor calls me, I cannot doubt that it is the call of God himself. If they desire to use violence against me, and that is very probable, for it is not for their instruction that they order me to appear, I place the matter in the Lord's hands. He still lives and reigns who preserved the three young men in the burning fiery furnace. If he will not save me, my life is of little consequence. Let us only prevent the gospel from being exposed to the scorn of the wicked, and let us shed our blood for it, for fear they should triumph. It is not for me to decide whether my life or my death will contribute most to the salvation of all. You may expect everything from me, except flight and recantation. Fly I cannot, and still less retract." Daubigny's Book 7, Chapter 1. As the news was circulated at Worms that Luther was to appear before the Diet,